0: I'm Bob McDonald. Welcome to the best of Quirks and Quarks. On this week's show, we peel back the layers of what it means to be human. We start with a story from January about how to beat self-doubt. We also hear about why our brains tune out the climate crisis, and if when I look at green and you look at green, we're both seeing the same green. We'll uncover a widespread network of scientific fraud that threatens the trust we have in science. And we'll navigate across rough Arctic oceans to the Kitsisut Islands near Greenland, where ancient Inuit seafaring communities hunted and camped 4,500 years ago. All this today on the best of Quirks and Quarks. When we set out to become the best versions of ourselves, our own doubts are often our worst enemy. Maybe you want to eat better, drink less, or exercise more to become healthier overall. But sticking to new habits to achieve our long-term goals can be notoriously difficult. Dr. Patrick Carroll wanted to find out why, so he started investigating how much confidence we need to meet our goals. And since having doubts can stop you from reaching your goals, he wondered what can stop self-doubt. And the surprising answer is more doubt. Dr. Carroll is a professor of psychology at Ohio State University at Lima. Hello and welcome to Quirks and Quarks.
1: Hi, Bob.
0: First of all, what were you hoping to look at in your study?
1: Well, in my previous research, as you mentioned, I had shown that doubt really kills commitment to goals. And so I began asking the question of what might kill doubt. I came across some interesting research that was done at Ohio State University where you can have doubt at two levels. You can kind of think about it as a self-attribute, and that's just a plain thought, no different from I like ice cream. But like all thoughts, you can hold them with either confidence or doubt. So it's ironic that doubt can apply to anything, including doubt itself.
0: You mentioned that there's two kinds of doubt.
1: Yes.
0: Now, the first one I understand. Okay, I'm not sure I can do this, whatever's before me. But what's the second kind?
1: It's called metacognitive doubt. And you can think about cognition as a thought. Like, I have doubts about this goal. But we can vary in just how sure or unsure we are of those thoughts. And that has big implications for whether we use those thoughts or not. So metacognitive doubt is a subjective sense of certainty or uncertainty of the thought that you're holding.
0: When you talk about goals in your study, what goals did you focus on?
1: Your most important personal goal. So we left it up to them to decide what goal to think of. For the most part, I think that those are the ones that really guide us over the long term.
0: So like, I want to be an astronaut one day or?
1: Exactly. And those are the types of goals that do come out is I want to become a doctor. I want to become an astronaut, you know, butcher, baker, candlestick maker.
0: Okay. Or in other words, to be a better version of ourselves or a healthier version of ourselves.
1: Exactly.
0: Well, how did you go about studying this?
1: Well, I did two studies. The first study was with an online sample. So all ages, all ethnicities, you know, different walks of life, the political spectrum. And we had them fill out a scale designed to measure their doubts and their most personally important goal. We then asked them to think about a time when they had experienced doubt or confidence in their thinking. And then we just simply asked them to rate their commitment to their most important personal goal. And what we found was consistently the same thing. Those who had higher goal doubts and had thought about a time that they were confident, they were less committed to their goal. But for those who had doubts and wrote about a time when they felt doubtful, they actually showed higher commitment to their goals.
0: Wow.
1: So it's really an ironic effect.
0: Yeah, it is. You would think that if you're thinking about your doubts, you'd reinforce them. But you're saying that doubting your doubt actually reduces the doubt. It's like a double negative here.
1: Exactly. It is shown, you would think, it'd be additive. That is, doubt plus doubt equals more doubt. But in fact, what you show is the reverse. It's non-additive. So doubt plus doubt equals less doubt.
0: Wow. So what was the second part of your study?
1: Second part of the study, we took a student sample because presumably they're at a point in their life where they're thinking about those, you know, personally important goals. And we asked them to fill out the scale measuring their goal doubts. But this time what we did to manipulate metacognitive doubt is we drew from prior research suggesting you can do it by getting people to write their thoughts with their non-dominant hand. And it's a line of work called embodiment research. Essentially, people use their own bodily movements as cues to infer the validity of the thoughts they have in mind. So they take their shaky handwriting with their non-dominant hand as a cue that their thoughts, that is, the doubts they're writing out, must be invalid. And thereby, they hold them with less confidence or more doubt.
0: And what did you find when you looked at their confidence?
1: So we took a measure of commitment to the goals at the very end, and we showed that whereas confidence in their doubts went down, commitment to their goals went up. And so they're holding less confidence in their own doubts.
0: And these are the people that wrote with their non-dominant hand, so their handwriting was terrible when they looked at it. And their confidence went up.
1: Yeah.
0: Well, how powerful a tool do you think inducing doubts into your doubts can be in helping us achieve our goals?
1: Well, I think it can be pretty powerful. You know, it's a simple technique. Parents, counselors, peers, friends can, you know, do this in others and get, you know, these ironic effects of greater commitment under conditions of initial doubt.
0: Is there anything that we can do at home to apply this principle?
1: It's kind of a hotly debated topic whether you could do it to yourself. But, you know, write out your doubts with your non-dominant hand and, you know, kind of see how it feels. Or if you know someone who doubts whether they can achieve their goals, like a parent knows their kid has doubts about whether they can achieve their goals. If you just tell them, just write this out with your non-dominant hand or shake your head while you're writing it out as if to say no. We use that cue as well to indicate that our thoughts aren't valid. I think you could have some pretty big effects. And it's not like it costs any money to do.
0: So if you don't believe you can get something done, look at the reasons why you believe that and doubt that.
1: Yeah.
0: Dr. Carroll, thank you so much for your time.
1: Well, thank you, Bob. I appreciate it.
0: Dr. Patrick Carroll is a professor of psychology at Ohio State University at Lima.

0: 10 years on from the Paris pledge to limit global warming to 1.5 degrees, a sobering message.
1: President Lula, you have called this the COP of truth. I could not agree more. And the hard truth is that we have failed to ensure we remain below 1.5 degrees.
2: That was CBC's Susan Ormiston reporting from the COP30 climate summit in Brazil. In his opening remarks, UN Secretary General Antonio Guterres had strong words about our future if we don't limit our carbon emissions.
1: It could push ecosystems past irreversible tipping points, expose billions to unlivable conditions, and amplify threats to peace and security. Every fraction of a degree means more hunger, displacement, and loss, especially for those least responsible. This is moral failure and deadly negligence.
2: It's a powerful message, the kind we've heard many times before. Yet the latest figures from the Global Carbon Project show we are on track to emit more carbon dioxide from fossil fuels this year than ever before. And despite the barrage of natural disasters we've seen, like wildfires, hurricanes, and floods, many are simply tuning out the climate crisis. Like the proverbial frog in a pot of boiling water, it's getting hot so gradually we stop paying attention. And this is something Dr. Rachid Dubey wanted to investigate, to see if there's a better way we can communicate the urgency of this crisis. Dr. Dubey is a computational cognitive scientist and assistant professor at the University of California, Los Angeles. Hello and welcome to our program.
3: Hi, Bob. Thank you for having me.
2: What made you realize that we might be that frog in a pot of boiling water?
3: That is a good question. I think for me, one of the most interesting data that I've seen is that belief in climate change, I'm talking mostly about America right now, but belief in climate change in America has been steadily rising in the past 10 to 15 years. So more and more people are believing that climate change is real and it's happening. More people are also getting worried about climate change in general. It's not at a big level, but it's rising a little bit. But the most interesting graphs for me and the data for me is that the percentage of people across all political aisles that say that climate change is an important issue for them and it's a voting issue for them has remained relatively stable at around 35% to maximum 40%. So climate change was just not a talking point in the last election in America. It's still not a talking point in any of most of the local elections that's going on. So I think that to me is a very interesting aspect that's going on, right? Like, so people believe climate change is happening. People somehow think that, you know, climate change will be bad for America or for the rest of the world, but it's just not a voting issue. People don't care about climate change. And that has just remained steady in the last 10 to 20 years. So I think that to me was the first aspect that I just found super puzzling and super important to study.
2: So how did you study this effect?
3: So in this study, what we found was that when we present people temperature data, like when we show, you know, how the temperature has changed in the past 50 years to 100 years for different towns across Europe and America, and we showed them that rising trend over a period of time, and we asked them, how worried are you about climate change and how important do you think climate change is an issue? People think, you know, it's kind of an important issue. Maybe they're slightly worried about climate change. But when we presented the same underlying trend in a different format, in a discrete format, where we presented people how much the local lake in a particular town has changed over a period of time, whether or not it used to freeze and does it freeze now, then people's worry and urgency about climate change was significantly higher when they were presented the temperature data. You know, maybe in the 1940s, 1980s, it used to freeze a lot, but now it doesn't freeze as much. When people see this, it gives them this kind of thing like, oh, things have really changed, right? It used to happen, something used to be good, and now it's not good anymore. Whereas when we're presenting people this temperature data, and I would argue like when we talk about carbon dioxide emissions and things like that, it is very abstract in our perception, right? Like, you know, it's getting hotter, so what, right? But when we help people recognize and understand that climate change is already affecting their lives right now, and it will affect their lives in personal dramatic consequences, then people sit up and take more notice about climate change.
2: So why does that effect happen? Why the lake freezing would snap people out of this seeing climate change as a new normal?
3: I would say there are two aspects to it. So just the mere fact that I'm talking about lake freeze,
4: right? You're already kind of imagining, you know, back in your childhood days, you could go to your local lake, you could maybe go ice skating. There was a bit of a winter tradition about it. And now that's lost, right? When I'm talking about a lake used to freeze, a lake doesn't freeze, you're immediately doing some kind of vivid mental imagery about this scenario. When I'm talking about temperature, there's probably not much concrete imagination that you're doing when I'm talking about temperature or carbon emissions. The other aspect to it is people think that things have suddenly changed when we talk about lake freeze, even though this change in the lake freeze has been gradual in our perception, right? Like, it's not like until 1980, it always used to freeze, and then suddenly after 1980, it stopped freezing. You know, there are some years where they were to freeze. You know, that's natural variation. That will also happen, right? But this lake freeze aspect snaps us out of this. Things are slowly, slowly changing, but it's like, oh, things have suddenly dramatically changed.
2: So why do you think we humans tend to do this, to sort of adapt to things?
4: Basically, what's happening with climate change is our minds are gaslighting us into thinking it's not a big deal. Even though I've been working on climate change 5 to 10 years almost now, I still sometimes think it's going to be okay. And what happens with climate change is that if you look at in the last 50 years or last 100 years, the rate at which we have emitted carbon in the atmosphere is unprecedented and insane. But in our daily perception, in our window of cognition with our limited memories and our limited attention span, climate change is only leading to slow and gradual changes in daily weather. Right, so there will be some days that are particularly warm. There'll be some winters that are particularly warmer, and you know, maybe lake has not frozen or something like that. But in our daily experiences, climate change is not leading to drastic changes instantly right now. In our small window of perception, climate change seems very slow and very gradual. Even though, you know, if I was to magically transport you 30 years in the past, you'd be absolutely blown away by how different, you know, your summers used to be and our winters used to be. And I would say that this argument also applies to other aspects too, right? Like rising inequality, our adaptation to gun violence, or political violence for that matter too, right? So that, I think, is the biggest tragedy of climate change. That it's happening really fast in Earth's cycle, but in our perception, it's happening way too slowly.
2: Now, beyond the freezing lake analogy, I understand that you were in Los Angeles during the terrible wildfires, the beginning of 2025. What did you experience?
4: I just moved to LA. I could see the fires from my balcony, actually. We were just at the edge of the evacuation warning sign, but we decided to evacuate when the ashes were pouring down, basically. It was pretty, pretty horrible. Very anxiety-inducing, too. I think I feel very lucky, because if the winds had gone a different way, it could have been even more devastating than it was. So I think we had lucked out a bit over there, and we had to evacuate, and we were lucky enough that we had set of friends that we could stay at their place for a week before we could come back to our place.
2: So what would you say to a listener who's ready to surrender to climate change as a new normal and has just tuned it out?
4: I would say to the listeners is that there's a big difference between an Earth that is warm by 2.5 degrees or 3 degrees. I do say that we need to use a kind of a binary framing to communicate about climate change. But I would encourage us to get away from a binary kind of thinking in terms of thinking about the consequences of climate change. We have to deal with the effects of climate change for the centuries to come now. It's not going to be the case that by 2100, we reach 2.5 degrees Celsius or 3 degrees Celsius and it's the end. That's not what's going to happen. Every degree of warming that we can prevent is going to save countless lives, and it's going to save countless number of sufferings. So if people are feeling hopeless about national level politics or international level politics, there's so much we can do at the local level. Make our towns more resilient to climate change. Connect to your neighbors in terms of uncertainty, in terms of rising climate disasters. Having a good, solid local base, that supportive group that relies on each other, helps out each other, making a town that's resilient to flooding, that's resilient to climate disasters, and has supportive infrastructure is really, really important. So I would encourage everyone to get involved in the local politics as much as possible and build a strong local community.
2: Dr. Dubé, thank you so much for your time.
4: Thank you, Bob, so much.
2: Dr. Rajat Dubé is a computational cognitive scientist and assistant professor at UCLA.

0: This has always been one of my favorite scientific and maybe philosophical questions. Do you see what I see? For example, is your experience of the color red the same as mine? Well, a new study suggests that it is. Using brain imaging technology, scientists in Germany have determined that human brains respond essentially the same way to colors. This startling discovery was made in part by Dr. Michael Bannert. He's a postdoctoral student with the Vision and Cognition Lab at Tübingen University in Germany. Hello and welcome to our show.
1: Hello, thanks for inviting me.
0: First of all, what colors did you use for this vision test?
1: In our study, we used three colors that were easy to distinguish. That's why we used red, green, and yellow.
0: Now, why did you choose those three?
1: We wanted to make sure that we have stable estimates of brain responses for the colors that we used. And this means that we have to deal with a trade-off. Either we show large numbers and have less reliable estimates for each, or we choose a small number of colors and have more reliable estimates to those few.
0: So how did you record people's brain activity when they were looking at the colors?
1: The method that we use is called functional magnetic resonance imaging. And what it does is that it measures the magnetic properties of the blood in our brains. And as parts of our brain become active during task execution, this means that energy consumption changes in certain areas, and the consumption of energy leads to a change in the magnetic properties of the neural tissue, and that's what we can measure with fMRI.
0: Now, the fMRI machine, that's that giant donut that a person has to lie on a slab and put their head into the hole in the center. Is that it?
1: Yes, right, exactly.
0: So how does that setup work? They've got their head in this big machine. How are they seeing the colors?
1: So the colors are projected onto a screen that's presented at the end of the tube on a screen, and people have their heads in a head cage, and on top of this head cage there's a mirror, and that allows them to, while lying on their backs in the scanner, to see what's at the end of the tube, so to speak. Of course, there's not enough space for a monitor to fit into an MRI machine, and also it is highly magnetic too, so it would also be a danger to the participants if we put anything magnetic into the scanner room. So we need to work with this projection setup.
0: What did you see happening in these people's brains when they were looking at the different colors?
1: So what we saw was that different colors elicit different patterns of brain activity in each individual brain. And these differences in patterns were so strong that you could predict what color a person was seeing after training a computer model based on the brain patterns from that same subject, but recorded at a different time. This is not new, so this had been done before. What's new in our study, though, is that we showed that it is possible to distinguish brain responses based on color from a subset of our subjects, and then predict what color a person is seeing based on their brain activity that had never been used in training that classifier. And this suggests that some of these differences between the colors are preserved across different brains.
0: Okay, so let me see if I got this right. You're saying that you put people in the scanner, they looked at colors, you saw patterns appear in their brains, then you looked at patterns in these other people's brains and said, okay, they're looking at red. Is that how it worked?
1: Yeah, so the challenge was just to get the computer model that was used to classify these brain responses to predict it across brains. This was really the key to get this color cross decoding going.
0: Well, what does this tell us about the way our brains work?
1: One, yes, to different brains, there's a tendency for the same colors to look roughly the same or similar, I would say. Certainly similar enough in order to allow you to predict what color a person is seeing based on color responses from other brains. So to that extent, they are similar. That does not mean that there aren't any differences. Mm-hmm. And the second lesson I think that we learned from this is that the reason we can cross-decode colors between brains is that there seems to be a systematic relationship between the way that our brains encode visual space and the way color is encoded in those same brains.
0: But basically, you're saying that if you and I both look at the color red, the response in our brains will essentially be the same patterns.
1: Similar, not the same, but yeah, similar enough. Yeah.
0: And if you want to get an idea of just how sensitive the human eye is to color, just go to a paint store and look at all the chips of paint that are on the wall, the colors you can choose from. It's amazing how many hundreds of them there are.
1: Yeah.
0: Dr. Bannert, thank you so much for your time.
1: Thank you very much.
0: Dr. Michael Bannert is a postdoctoral student with the Vision and Cognition Lab at Tübingen University in Germany. I'm Bob McDonald, and you're listening to the best of Quirks and Quarks on CBC Radio 1 and streaming live on the CBC News app. Just go to the local tab and press play wherever you are. The science publishing business is an esoteric but vital part of the scientific process, but it's facing a huge challenge: organized fraud. What's supposed to happen is that scientists research something and submit their findings to a journal. The journal editors recruit other scientists who work in that field to scrutinize the paper for issues or problems with its method or argument. Sometimes it's sent back to the authors for revision, and then ultimately the reviewers recommend it be accepted or rejected for publication. This is a big part of how scientists share their findings with each other and the world. Well, over the summer, a study came out that's shaking the very foundations of integrity in science. Scientists analyzing many thousands of retracted and suspicious studies documented on sites like Retraction Watch and PubPeer have uncovered a widespread network of scientific fraud that threatens the very trust we have in science. Dr. Rhys Richardson led the work. For him, this all started when he and a colleague began looking into why scientists decide to study certain genes. What ensued from there took him down a rabbit hole of shady science so deep that he hasn't looked back since. Dr. Richardson is a postdoctoral fellow in meta-science and computational biology at Northwestern University in Chicago. Hello and welcome to our program.
2: Thanks for having me, Bob.
0: First of all, tell me what you saw when you first became suspicious about the extent of this publication problem that you saw in this paper.
2: Right. So part of my research has to do with why people study particular genes. There are a lot of genes in the genome. Most of them are completely understudied, and a small number of them receive a lot of attention. So we noticed that there was a particular class of genes, namely microRNAs. The discovery of microRNAs actually won the Nobel Prize in medicine last year. And we noticed that microRNAs had suddenly become very, very popular, but that the people that were publishing on them tended to all be from the same place, largely from hospitals in China, and they seemed to be publishing in the same journals. And the articles seemed to be quite similar, as if they had been written from the same template. And as it turns out, many of them had. And that's sort of how we got started on this.
0: Can you give me an example of some of the similarities that you saw?
2: If you read the titles alone, it almost read like a Mad Lib, where you could select a particular cancer, a particular gene, and a particular pathway. So it would say something like, gene A targets gene B in cancer C via pathway D, or gene A does this in this cancer via this axis. And we started to pick out some of them just based on that. But also, people started to notice that these publications tend to all feature the same images in them, not just in style, but completely identical images in papers that are from different institutions, from different authors on different cancers published at different times.
0: Wow.
2: So it's not just similarities, but outright identical patterns between these articles.
0: Well, what did all these similarities between these studies tell you about how this was happening?
2: Right. So we had actually an existing collaboration with a researcher at the University of Sydney in Australia named Jennifer Byrne, and she's one of the co-authors on this study. And Jenny introduced us to the idea of paper mills. Have you heard of paper mills before?
0: Well, you can explain it to me.
2: Yeah, certainly. They've really only been documented in the last 10 or 15 years. But these organizations, for what we know about them, are thought to write papers at scale, largely from templates, and then sell authorship positions on those papers to scientists that want a credit on their resume. They want to appear as more productive scientists, or their employer is requiring them to publish in addition to practicing medicine or teaching or any of their other responsibilities.
0: Oh, I see. So is this the issue of publish or perish?
2: Oh, yeah. No, yeah, that's exactly

0: of the time period that we look at, generative AI models like ChatGPT were not widely available.
1: Huh.
0: So it's likely that somebody was actually writing these from a template and grabbing text from one place and grabbing images from another. But with the advent of generative AI, this is probably going to accelerate quite a bit because it lowers the barrier for entry into writing scientific papers significantly.
1: So who's behind the fraud?
0: Right. So that's a big unknown that we're not really sure about in many cases. There have been a lot of journalistic exposés of paper mills and how they work. Many are based in India. Some are based in China. There is one that was recently exposed by a colleague of ours that operates in Russia, in Ukraine, and around the former Soviet bloc. But their clientele can be basically anywhere. They're largely in countries where there are fewer opportunities to do legitimate research, but there's so little actually known about how big this industry is, what fields they operate in, etc., that we really don't know what the overall geographic extent of paper mill clientele is.
1: Wow. Okay, so that's the paper mill producing the fake papers. Now, what about on the other side of it, the publications, the journals?
0: So a lot of people assume that this is something that only happens in sort of backwater journals, stuff that nobody reads. That is not the case at all. These are journals that are owned by large European and North American publishers like Elsevier, like Springer Nature, like Wiley. And these products get cited quite often. We were able to collect a set of around 30,000 different paper mill products, largely assembled by volunteer sleuths that were pouring through large amounts of the scientific literature at scale. And a lot of these paper mill products wind up having hundreds of citations on them, not just from other paper mill products, but from all around the scientific literature. And many of them are in high-impact journals, which traditionally, the number of citations that a journal gets has been used to gauge how trustworthy that journal is. Boy. And that just doesn't work.
1: Well, how did you go about uncovering the network behind these shady papers?
0: Right. So we had a few different case studies in how these things operate. One of those case studies had to do with looking at papers that share the same images in them when they shouldn't be sharing the same images. And a lot of these observations have been recorded on a site called PubPeer, where scientists can comment on any scientific article. So we use PubPeer comments to detail a network of more than 2,000 papers that all share images and thus probably all come from the same place. Another case study, we actually did what I was calling digital archaeology, where we had this website of a paper mill based in India that was operating entirely out in the open, and they advertised to their clients which journals they could get you published in. And we cataloged over time using archived web pages how this list of journals had changed. And then we did a number of other case studies, like we looked at how editors can be involved in the publication of fraudulent science. We uncovered dozens of editors at a handful of journals that were handling problematic papers way more often than you would expect by random chance. Mm-hmm. And many of those editors, either before our study or after, have now been removed from their positions at these journals because they were likely not just complicit, but directly involved in schemes to publish fraudulent papers at scale.
1: Well, besides using the same images, what other indicators did you have that these papers were fake and pumped out by paper mills?
0: Right. So we talked about generative AI, right? But actually, there was even more rudimentary text generation stuff going on as early as like 2015. This is just one indicator that we use. But basically, around 2015, a lot of journals started using text similarity software to check submissions for plagiarism. And in response to that, people that wanted to plagiarize something started putting their plagiarized content through a paraphrasing engine that will swap out

0: particular words. But this would lead to established scientific terms like breast cancer, for instance, being tortured into phrases like bosom disease, or p-value becomes p-esteem, or artificial intelligence becomes counterfeit consciousness. This phenomenon is called tortured phrases. There are thousands of them that have been discovered and documented on a site called the Problematic Paper Screener. And the fact that these tortured phrases make it into the scientific literature not only suggests that the articles were probably plagiarized from somewhere, but that nobody actually read them before they were published in a supposedly peer-reviewed outlet.
1: Wow.
0: So that is a strong indicator of paper mill involvement.
1: Now, I know that in your study, you mostly focused on digging into the papers from the journal PLOS One, which does a lot of medical science. Why did you choose that one?
0: So we chose PLOS One for a couple of reasons. And this is just one of the case studies, right? We also examined Hindawi Journals, which is an imprint of Wiley that is now defunct. It's since been closed because of paper mill infiltration. And we also looked at IEEE conferences. But the reason that we brought a lot of focus on PLOS One in particular is because PLOS One has historically had a large paper mill problem. There are, to date, around 1,000 publications that have been retracted in PLOS One, many of which were for suspected paper mill involvement. But also because PLOS One is a journal that actually lists the editors that handle a particular article. Most journals do not make that information available. And finally, PLOS actually makes all of the data associated with those articles available to download at once. Most publishers don't do that. If you want to get access to high throughput data, you have to download things one article at a time. And that just wasn't what we were looking for. So PLOS really made a valuable case study for a number of reasons.
1: So when you put it all together, what did you see? How big a problem has this become?
0: Right. So the full extent of the problem is chief among all unknowns here. But here's what we do know and what our study helps shed light on. Paper mills and networks underlying systematic fraud can be thousands of articles wide, hundreds of people wide, and they are robust organizations. And from the evidence that we've seen, they're probably growing. And they also are very good at evading detection. They're very good at adapting to market pressures. And they very rarely see consequences. So we estimated that only around 1 in 4 paper mill products that make it into the peer-reviewed scientific literature will ever be retracted.
1: Boy.
0: Under all of these conditions, it suggests that we are in a perfect environment for growth of this industry.
1: So when you say growing, any sense of how much?
0: From the body of suspected paper mill products that we assembled, which, again, is probably just the tip of the iceberg, and there are definite biases in this corpus in time and in field. When you look at this corpus and its growth year over year, it looked like it was doubling in size every year and a half.
1: Wow.
0: For context, the scientific literature only doubles in size every 15 years. That's a trend that has been consistent since the turn of the 20th century. In short, it looks like systematic fraud is outstripping the growth of overall science by orders of magnitude.
1: Wow, that's astounding. Well, apart from the work to identify this by you and other scientists, what are the publishers of these scientific journals doing to control it?
0: Good question. Very little. A lot of publishers have joined together for initiatives, like there's one called United to Act that is specifically publisher agreement to do more research on paper mills and to research strategies on how to attack them. But most publishers really aren't interested in attacking this problem head on, in part because these publishers, through the open access publishing model, it's called, make money in proportion to the amount of papers that they publish. they don't make money for papers that they don't publish or for papers that get retracted later. Moreover, many publishers employ ludicrously small integrity teams whose job it is to find papers like this and to investigate them and to correct the scientific record.
1: Hmm. So if all these fraudulent papers are out there, how challenging does this make it for honest scientists to do their work?
0: It makes it really difficult, right? So for instance, we talked about microRNAs. The microRNA literature, broadly, the literature about all non-coding RNAs is rife with paper mill products. And it makes it very difficult for people that are working in these fields to navigate the literature and to find plausible hypotheses to test or to look for things. When you're looking through the scientific literature, you're looking for people that have done investigative work that you do not have to repeat, right? You're looking for facts that you can build off of. You don't necessarily want to be doing things over. But it looks like there is a ton of misinformation, particularly in these specific fields. So it makes it really complicated for scientists that are just trying to do their jobs.
1: So can this problem of fake scientific publications ever be reined in?
0: I'm very much an optimist. So I tend to believe that this is something that can be stopped. But it requires a concerted effort on all fronts. There are certain prerequisites that I think we need to meet if we're ever going to nip this in the bud. One of them is we need to get away from profit-based publishing. The scientific literature should be a public good. It should not be a marketplace. I also believe that we need to move away from quantitative indicators. So we talked about publisher perish. We should stop counting people's publications and citations to those publications as a marker of quality. And finally, we're all competing for an increasingly scarce pool of jobs and an increasingly scarce pool of resources. And efforts like that led by the United States to cut funding to scientific infrastructure are only going to make that situation worse. So I believe we need to double, tenfold multiply our societal investment in science if we really want a commitment to scientific integrity and truth.
1: Dr. Richardson, thank you so much for your time.
0: Thank you, Bob.
1: Dr. Reese Richardson is a postdoctoral fellow in meta science and computational biology at Northwestern University in Chicago.

0: A voyage to the remote Kitsisut Islands north of Greenland is a hazardous one even today. That's partly because these small islands are situated in an unusual area in the high Arctic that never freezes. The only way there is to cross a 53-kilometer stretch of unruly open water, regardless of the time of year. Yet, we know ancient humans were there thanks to archaeological evidence they left behind. But how far back does evidence of humans on these islands go? Well, scientists from Greenland and Canada, with the help of local community members and hunters, went to investigate. And they discovered hundreds of archaeological features dating back to about 4,500 years ago, as well as lasting impacts to the environment. Altogether, their findings shed new light on the Paleo-Inuit people's remarkable nautical capabilities and the role they played as ecological engineers on the islands. Canadian Dr. Matthew Walls was part of the team that went to Kitsisut. He's an associate professor of archaeology at the University of Calgary and led the study. Hello and welcome to Quirks and Quarks.
1: Hello, Bob. Nice to join you.
0: So take us to the Kitsisut Islands. What's it like there? Paint me a picture.
1: Well, it's an incredible experience. When we went, I had spent many months looking at them through satellite imagery and things like that. And so I had sort of expected them to be kind of empty and barren. But actually, they're very busy places during the summer. So there's a nesting colony of thick-billed muir. It's a species of seabird that nest in the cliffs around the islands by the thousands. So it's a very loud place in the summer. And you can imagine it's 24-hour sunlight, so there's constant activity of the birds, and it's actually quite a lively place.
0: Well, why doesn't the water freeze around these islands?
1: It's what's called a polynya in the Arctic. These are areas where, for a variety of local factors, the ice doesn't, or it has kind of a limited extent. And in this particular area, it's partly the geography. You get this ice bridge that forms across what's called Smith Sound between Greenland and Canada. And then you have a combination of wind and currents and a few other factors, but this creates an expanse of water that doesn't freeze throughout the winter. So you have a kind of refugia for sea mammals there, as well as very rich phytoplankton blooms that feed a very unique ecosystem.
0: Now, if it's 53 kilometers from shore, can you actually see the islands from shore? Like, it makes you wonder why people would go there in the first place.
1: Yeah, so on a very clear day, you can see across to Greenland, and you can also see across to Canada on the other side. But that's a very rare circumstance where you have clear weather. And that's partly because of the mixing of the currents. You often have fog banks and all kinds of weather in the area that makes them very rarely visible. But one thing that you can clue into is the movement of birds, which go out to the islands. And so I think there's always some indicator that there is something there.
0: Well, once you got to the island, what kind of archaeological features did you find there?
1: Well, this was very striking for an archaeological crew because there's hundreds of features all over the beach ridges there. And these are quite small islands, so a couple hundred meters across. But everywhere you look, there's pieces of basically ancient campsites. So old tent rings, hearth features with charcoal still in them, and scatters of bone and artifacts, things like that. So lots of clues that people have been there and returned many times over.
0: So what would they have been doing on such small islands with so many birds?
1: Well, there's a few clues around that. So the campsites themselves are located directly under the bird cliffs. So the birds are a very important reason why they're traveling out there. You can collect eggs, and you can also hunt the birds as well. And indeed, we found scatters of bird bones associated with the features, including some of the bones that we used radiocarbon dating to get a better understanding of the time frame there.
0: You mentioned some of the artifacts you found were tent rings. What are those?
1: Yeah, so from this period, there's very distinct tent rings. They're very small, if you can imagine, between 3 and 5 meters. And they have these, we call them axial features, which are basically stone features that run down the center of them. And then on both sides of the tent, you have sometimes different representations of different activities, so different types of stone tools or bone tools, things like that.
0: So the rings define the outside of the tent, the size of the tent?
1: Yeah, essentially it's a skin tent that you're pinning down to kind of keep it stable when there's wind and things like that.
0: Oh, I see. It's just like we use tent pegs today, they use stones to hold the tent up.
1: Exactly.
0: What about the journey to the Kitsisut Islands? I mean, 53 kilometers, what would that journey have been like for them?
1: Yeah, so there's a few ways of estimating that, but we think it you know, at minimum, it would have been a trip of about 15 to 18 hours of very difficult paddling. You'd have to know an awful lot about the weather in order to be able to do that, and because if conditions change when you're halfway across, you could be in significant trouble, being blown off course into Baffin Bay. And we know a little bit about the watercraft from the period because there are a couple sites in the Arctic where you just get small fragments. So these tend to be pieces of wooden frames that would have had a skin covering that you can seal with fat. So something very similar to kayaks and umiaks that later Inuit communities use. So it probably would have been something fairly similar that they're using to travel out there.
0: But if you say that there's fog and there's currents, that also means some navigational skills.
1: Yes, absolutely. So they'd have had to have a lot of knowledge about seafaring, essentially, which isn't quite how we really understood them prior to this discovery. The implication here is that, you know, they could certainly intercept sea mammals or seabirds and have reach across all these different components of the Polynya system.
0: Now, I understand you also had local hunters as part of your study. What did they teach you about the place?
1: Yes, absolutely. I should emphasize, too, I'm representing a team of people here with my collaborators, Mari Kleist and Paulina Knudsen from the University of Greenland. We do a lot of archaeological work with local community members, and it's really quite an experience traveling out to the islands with them as well, because they know a lot about nuances of the environment and, you know, going feature by feature, looking at these archaeological signatures, they can tell you a lot about what they mean in terms of the decisions and lifeways that those people would have experienced.
0: Now, usually when people go places, they have some kind of impact on the environment. Did these ancient Inuit impact the islands in any way?
1: Yes, I think it probably a number of different ways. So, you know, just by virtue of hunting the birds and collecting eggs, they are related to their population dynamics. But another important feature that we often observe through things like satellite imagery is that they seem to have played a very important role in transferring nutrients from the sea to the landscape as well. And at this very early period, one of the things we can see is that you get these little tiny clusters of vegetation in what otherwise is a polar desert. And those are often associated with either seabirds or archaeological sites. And so there's some sort of maybe collaborative engineering in terms of the growth and development of the terrestrial system, that is the vegetation and soils that are associated with these sites.
0: They added vegetation or improved it?
1: Well, I think by taking animals out of the sea and butchering them or doing all those kinds of activities around the campsite, there's a transfer of nutrients, so things like phosphorus, nitrogen, carbon. And you can see these clustering of vegetation even thousands of years later where there's been a process of succession. They've become anchor points for the development of vegetation and then soils as a result of that as well.
0: They fertilize the soil.
1: Exactly.
0: So what's your takeaway from this study in terms of our understanding of the Paleo-Inuit people of Greenland?
1: Well, I think it opens up many great new questions about the long-term influence of those communities through time, and maybe helps us rethink some of the big questions in the present around the co-management of some of these areas between Greenland and Canada. So there is, I think, a very good argument within this for the kind of sustained and well-supported sovereignty of communities in terms of making environmental choices in this area.
0: Dr. Walls, thank you so much for your time.
1: Thank you very much, Bob. Pleasure to join you.
0: Dr. Matthew Walls is a professor of archaeology at the University of Calgary. And that's it for the Best of Quirks and Quarks this week. If you'd like to get in touch with us, our email is quirks@cbc.ca. Our webpage is cbc.ca/quirks, where you can check out our past episodes and find more information on the research we covered in the show. 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Quirks and Quarks is produced by Rosie Fernandez, Amanda Buckowitz, Sonia Biting, and Livia Dyring. Our senior producer is Hannah Hoag. I'm Bob McDonald. Thanks for listening.
2: 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Thank you for listening and see you next time.
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1: Residents in the 16th arrondissement are protesting against the removal of around 20 trees. The trees are being cut down on the Erlanger site where the city plans to build a school, a nursery and social housing. Residents say they are angry about losing the green space while the city says new trees will be planted as part of the project. People who are fans of burgers are in for a treat as Europe's biggest burger competition has arrived in the Paris region. The Champions Burger is taking place at La Défense until September 20th. Around 20 food trucks are competing for the title of Europe's best burger, with visitors able to vote for their favourite using a QR code. There is excitement in the Val d'Oise ahead of the opening of the Tang Frère supermarket. The Asian food retailer will open its new store in Herblay-sur-Seine on Wednesday. The nearly 1,000 square metre shop will also include an area for eating in, and local residents say they have been eagerly waiting for the opening after several delays this summer. French trail athlete Baptiste Chassagne has come in second in the 2026 Ultra Trail du Mont Blanc, behind American runner Ben Dimon. The American 35-year-old completed the grueling 174-kilometre race around the Mont Blanc in 18 hours, 16 minutes and 29 seconds, while the Frenchman came in just half an hour after him. American Caleb Olsen took third place. This is WRP News. I'm Cammy Abadie.
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3: 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The long-awaited fourth and last book in this series. While the other three were nice and positive, the atmosphere is the same in this fourth one, but the stories tend to get a tiny bit heavier and more complex. 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

very day, on the morning of the day, I turn 16 years old. I get my driver's license, right? And immediately, jump into my rust bucket Mustang, hit the gas, freedom, joy. Till a few minutes later, I'm on the side of the road with my hood popped open, cursing at my car, come on, come on. I live on one side of Grand Rapids, Michigan, and a lot of my friends, they live on the other side. And almost every day I roar off, hoping, praying that my car will get me there without breaking down. Not speeding crazy, but not just a safety driver either. And there's one spot, a sudden bend in the road where if you aren't careful, if you aren't super careful, 10 miles an hour careful, you can't make the bend. You'll find yourself in the other lane, facing oncoming traffic. And I know this curve well. Drive it countless times, and every single time I end up in that other lane. But every single time I get lucky, knowing they're coming the other way. One night, right before the bend, my jalopy loses power. Dang it! Forced me to slow down. When I see the lights of a pickup truck barreling through the lane where I would have been, I laugh. Pat my Mustang on her steering wheel. Thanks. Tell myself not to be so stupid. Then speed through the same way the next day. The next week, the week after that, every single time, like a ridiculous game of Russian roulette. And one night, tunes blast and gas pedal pressed to the floor. I'm speeding through the bend and I see flashing police lights. The whole road closed both directions and I'm trembling. Cold waves of what if I can sense, can feel that someone else ran my odds, only they didn't get so lucky. My car didn't just break down that night before. She saved me. And I feel like she knew. She knew, my old Mustang knew, that somebody had to be sacrificed there. And she did everything she could to make sure that somebody was not me. Today, a Snap Judgment summertime tradition, Campfire Tales. My name is Glenn Washington. Get your graham crackers and your marshmallows ready. The fire's already started.

We're going to take a totally different type of ride. It's Greg's 23rd birthday. He's flying on a one-way ticket to paradise, the beautiful island of St. Thomas, U.S. Virgin Islands, needing an escape from back home. He jumps on this once-in-a-lifetime opportunity from a friend, only to discover that island life is not all palm trees and coconuts.

0: When I arrived in St. Thomas, I was, well, you walk out on that tarmac off the plane for the first time and you just get smacked with the heat and the humidity. But I was also smacked with the beauty. It was a lot more mountainous than I expected for an island. So green, too, and so much open space. Some of the most beautiful water and white sand beaches that I've ever seen, never experienced in my entire life. So after I got off the plane, I got in a cab and I went to the bar where my buddy was working. I was immediately just bombarded by mosquitoes and no-see-ums and was getting eaten alive. Bartender put some gin on a bar towel and he's like, here. I'm like, what am I supposed to do with that? He's like, just rub it all over yourself. It's basically bug spray. And so I did, and the bugs generally went away. And I was like, you know what? I'm going to like living here. This is going to be a very different experience. So when I wasn't working some random job, I was hanging out a lot at Duffy's Love Shack. I knew at one point that they were looking for help, and I got a job being a server at Duffy's. It was this tiki bar built in a parking lot. It's literally a shack, completely open air, with an indoor space and a whole bunch of outdoor space. And then from there, it's a plaza with a whole bunch of different businesses, including a bar, a surf shop, and a pharmacy. They had a ladies' night on Wednesday nights that was absolutely wild. There was like tattoos, fake tattoos being given behind the bar by the bartenders. They got songs that go with certain drinks. Everything comes in like a shark cup or a mermaid cup or a whale or and then little souvenir cups that people can take with them. It was just a wacky, islandy environment that was a good place to spend time. It had been a few weeks and I was really getting the hang of being a server. Then there was this one night. I was out having a quick smoke break in between service. I'm just kind of keeping an eye on the general comings and goings of the parking lot, of the plaza, of the bar, watching the night turn into the night. And that's when I see this car pull up. It was an older, you know, four-door sedan, black, a little rusty, a little beat up. It just kind of looked like another old used island car. The driver of the car, he was a relatively older gentleman. He was dressed in what looked like kitchen garb, like he was a chef or like a dishwasher or a porter of some kind. And he parked the car, turned it off, and casually walked off to wherever he was going. I saw the bar, restaurant, the table starting to fill up. And I went back to my section, started bringing people volcanoes and shark tanks and all the other goofy drinks they had. We were right in the heart of our busy time of the night. I'm at a table going through drinks, serving a guy a burger. Then I start hearing murmurings going through all these tables in the parking lot. And somebody pulls me aside and points at this car and says, hey, there's smoke coming out of that thing. I turn my head and I start walking a little bit closer to the cars and I see there is definitely smoke coming out of the hood of this car. I was like, wait a minute, I know that car. I saw that car park earlier when I was out by the dumpster. I look back at the bartenders. Some of them start walking out from behind the bar and slowly but surely we all just kind of turn our focus on this smoking car. I had a car that when I parked it, smoke would just come out of the hood for a while after and people would always be like, oh, your car's on fire. I'd be like, no, it's just missing the converter. It's fine. Just give it a little while. It'll be fine. So to be honest, it wasn't super surprising to me that this was going on until the smoke turned into fire. And it was small flames from the hood and then bigger flames from the hood. Until they're about a foot or so coming out of the hood of this car all the way around. And I'm thinking, we really have a problem because that is not supposed to be happening. the head bartender is the first one to act. He grabs the fire extinguisher and starts walking towards the car slowly because we're not exactly sure what's going to happen next. While the whole scene's going on, it didn't even occur to me that we had this 80s playlist that we tend to run at the bar until a customer pulled me aside and said, "Just so you know, when that car caught on fire, you guys are playing the Ghostbusters theme song at the exact same time." And I was like, that is such a weird coincidence.
1: The fire continues. After the break, stay tuned.
2: President Trump has opened a new front in the war with Iran by targeting that country's economy. He also sparked a trade war with our neighbor to the north, Canada. The president hopes these get him some important victories, but they could also cost congressional Republicans this November. I'm David Greene. Hope you join Moa Lathy, Orrin Cass, and me for the next Left, Right, and Center.
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1: 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We're calling it Hot Wheels. 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

0: when last we left. The Ghostbusters theme song blasted through the speakers at Greg's bar as a car with a mind of its own burst into flames on the island of St. Thomas. Snap judgment.
1: The closer we get to the car, we are for certain that there's nobody inside this thing. We're looking through the windows. The door happens to be unlocked, and we're able to open it. And we start looking in the car. There's no keys in the ignition. One of the staff members takes the risk and very, very cautiously clicks the little switch and gets the hood open of the car. The flames just burst out. It just felt like a giant fireball was going off in front of me. The bartender that had the fire extinguisher turns it on and starts trying to spray the fire down as fast as possible. They're actually starting to go down slowly, and I'm thinking, this actually might be over pretty soon. And then we hear, the car has turned itself on. It's like somebody turned the key to the ignition. We all jump back for a minute. Okay, this car is not just on fire, not just empty. Somehow its engine's on. Almost like the car could have even been possessed. I think everybody had gotten out of their seats. Some people were yelling instructions or ideas or laughing about the scene. If anybody was still sitting at a table expecting like a burger or a frozen margarita, they weren't gonna get it. And then the engine revs real loud. Like somebody just slammed their foot on the gas pedal. The car starts to shake, vibrate. The flames start to be bigger. I'm starting to get really, really scared now. I have no idea what I'm watching. Then the car shifts into reverse. The reverse lights even come on in the back. The car starts backing up. Slowly, but it starts backing up. And it's backing up right towards the bathrooms in the smoking area where I was earlier in the day. I run over to the bathroom doors and start knocking on it, making sure there's nobody in there and yelling that, hey, if you're inside here, you got to get out right now. Otherwise, you might get hit by a car. Car's backing up, maybe only 6-7 feet away from hitting the bar, and then it just stops. Okay, that's weird, but it stopped. Good. And then all of a sudden, it shifts into forward and starts driving towards the surf shop in front of it, towards a very large window right in front of it. And I'm freaking out that it still might explode. That's when in my head, I'm like, it is definitely time to call the fire department. I run back to the bar, and the bartender that's still back there is on the phone with the fire department, so they had the right idea. And then he just puts the phone down. And I say, what did they say? He looks at me and says, they didn't believe me, and they hung up. We are really on our own with this. The car seems to have its sights set on the surf shop now, and it starts moving faster and faster towards the surf shop. And it gets to that cement block, the thing that stops a car when you're trying to park it. Hits that, and it almost seems to get upset that it can't get over. So it starts spinning its wheels faster and faster, going against this block. Finally, it goes into almost full gear, like someone literally put their foot on the ground with that gas pedal. It goes over the hump, and it's about to go straight into that surf shop window. Oh, my God, we have a real big problem on our hands. It's maybe only about 6-7 feet away at this point. Now I'm getting really scared because this car could go through that window, could hurt a couple of friends and a lot of people in that shop. And all of a sudden, it hits this pillar. The pillar is part of these arches that go in between each business that lead to the front door. So now it's trying to drive forward, but it can't because of the pillar. And then it shifted back into reverse and tried to reverse back over the cement block that it hopped over. And it couldn't do that either. So it kept shifting back and forth, spinning its wheels like crazy. And it seems to be getting angrier and angrier by the second. It's almost like a bully that got put in a headlock by the kid he was picking on the whole time. Finally, after spinning its wheels and making its best effort to get loose, the car seemed to give up. The wheels stopped spinning, the engine turned off, and the flames that had been going so strong for so long petered out piece by piece, flame by flame. We're all feeling relief. People start going back to their tables. Service resumes. The night just kind of turns back into the night. The fire department finally shows up. The truck comes pulling up, lights flashing. Turns out the bartender had called them a second time while we were dealing with the car driving, and they decided to actually listen. Well, better late than never. Unfortunately, the more we tell them, the less they want to believe us. You can see the look on their faces like, these guys maybe been drinking on the job or something else is going on here. I don't necessarily blame them. A few of us walk the firefighters over to the car to inspect the damage. So they call a tow truck. And as they're looking at the car, and the smoke starts again. And then it turns itself back on. Me, everyone else jumps back again. We're sitting here like, yeah, see? We told you something happened here. Like, look, there's smoke. Sure enough, then there's fire again. The firefighters finally believe us. They're pointing, they're screaming at each other. These grown men start running back to the truck. Some don't come back out. They're pointing at the car far away, yelling that it's a Jumbie. A Jumbie is an island spirit of sorts. They're as stunned as we were when we first saw this happen, but now we're kind of like, we're pros at this. The ones that are still willing to be involved are grabbing every sharp object, every blade. They surround the car. They get into that hood. They just start chopping away every wire, every line. They cut all the electricity they possibly can to the engine. Anything they can cut, they cut. After all their hard work, the car finally stops. No more wheels spinning, no more engine running. The car's dead. The problem's taken care of. They're shook up, we're shook up, but we're all kind of, us as staff members and the customers are kind of laughing about it at this point. Like, this is just such a ridiculous scene. Like, what the heck happened here? Firefighters kind of finish up their business. I go back to my business, start handling tables. The night once again starts back up. Drinks are being served, food's going out, laughs, shots, the whole nine yards. And then eventually, tow truck shows up. They start hooking up the car. Everything's going smoothly. And all of a sudden, the engine revs again. And we all lose our minds. People jump up from their seats. Some people run away from the car. Some people run towards the car. The firefighters are scattered around everywhere. No one really knows what to do. It is absolute madness. There's smoke coming up. There's sparks coming out. The fire department jumps on this, and it's about four or five of them go over, try to kill this engine for good. They bring more tools out, gets the engine out of the car. They rip it out and they throw it into the parking lot. It skids across the parking lot a little ways. And the fire goes out. The car stops. The car is dead. Everyone's just feeling some relief with this car being done. Tow truck is hooked up to the car and they tow it away. And the night is back to a normal night. About 45 minutes to an hour go by. I'm back dealing with the table, and I'm looking down at the edge of the parking lot, and I see this gentleman walking up. and I kind of do a double take, and I look at the gentleman again, and I tell my table, I say, hold on a second. That's the guy that owns the car. And I recognize him, and he looked like he was coming off a shift. He looked a little bit tired, still wearing the same clothing, a little bit dirtier now, and he's standing in the parking lot by where his car definitely used to be. And so I went up to a manager. I'm like, Bob, that's the guy that owns the car. Somebody needs to go talk to him and tell him what happened. And he's not going to believe us, but we got to go talk to him. So the manager pulls him aside along with the police and the fire department. And they have a conversation about what happened to the car. You could see a wave of anger and confusion starting to wash over his face because I know he doesn't believe what they're telling him. He's saying, oh, I've had that car my whole life. I've had the car for a long time. It's always treated me well. And they're trying to talk to him. They're trying to talk him down. He's getting a little bit angrier and angrier. So they take him, they put him in the cruiser, not to arrest him, but just to let him like have time to have a breather, to calm down, and then take him away to most likely go see what's left of his car. And so they drive off. Service ends at Duffy's. The night's over for most people, but definitely not for me. Because after seeing something like that, I needed a drink. Went across the street to another bar, ran into some friends. I'm sitting there drinking a Presidente. They're throwing out theories about maybe this is what happened, or it definitely didn't happen at all, or you were drunk or something like that. And I'd be like, okay, you think so? Let's go take a quick walk over to Duffy's. And we'd walk over, and I'd take him to that pillar, and I'd point down right in front of the surf shop, and there's a chunk of the concrete knocked off. You can see a piece of like rebar or whatever was below it sticking out. That's the one little, that little corner is what saved a surf shop from being destroyed, from a building catching on fire, and from whatever else that car wanted to do that night. And I'd show it to them, they'd be like, oh, you're actually telling the truth about this, aren't you? And I'm like, yeah, I really, really am. That car was alive. That car had intention. If only for an hour or so, that car was possessed. I don't even believe it, but that's exactly what happened.

you, Greg, for sharing your story. The next time we're on St. Thomas, please remind me to take the bus. The original score for that piece was by Doug Stewart. It was produced by Paulina Creakey.

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1: Welcome back to Hot Wheels. Snap Judgment's Campfire Tale Special. My name is Glenn Washington, and this week, we're featuring stories from our evil twin podcast, Spooked. For the new people, the good people who work here at Spooked, it must feel as if they have arrived in the middle of a long-running argument. Because one of the first things I insist upon is not a ghost story. Not a demonstration of research chops or ability to create a particular sound. No, first, I want to go to lunch. And the veteran spooks will start to groan, and I don't care, I don't. I take this new person up the street, not far, to Oakland's Chinatown, down 12th Street off Broadway to a nondescript restaurant. It's called Spices 3. Inside, the good folk, they hand us the laminated menu. I don't need to see the menu. This is nominally a Szechuan restaurant that's known for galactic level spiciness. Think like mounds and mounds of peppers spicy, but I insist. Order whatever you want. Everything is delicious. The stinky tofu, the spicy eel strips, it is tasty. I just want you to try some of what I order. Immediately, the Uber user, that spook, he starts to holler, and don't do it. Don't order it. Don't do it. I smile. He smiles. We both know good and well I'm going to order it. When the nice lady comes to ask what we'd like at the end, I add my favorite dish. It's called Gangster Casserole, murder style. What is it? Well, I admit it's not for vegetarians. There's other stuff to eat here if that is your proclivity. No, Gangster Casserole, murder style. It's a hot pot stew cooked to order at the table. It's made from offal, from intestine, tripe, from blood, pork stomach, pork skin, bits and parts of, I don't know. With peppers, lots and lots of peppers and stuff. There's an alchemy that only occurs when you let all of this bubble up together in that pot for a while. It's a goodness. And I like to see the eyes when I offer some up to the newcomer, to watch them peer into this pot, to lean in or recoil away from. This is not a trick. Is it hazing? Initiation, maybe. It's an imitation as well, truly, because make no mistake, I love this dish. I love it. It is home, it's Oakland, it's family, it's warmth, it's memory, it's smiles, it's awe, it is magic.

three words that describe my classes. Energetic, challenging, sweaty, very sweaty, soaking wet, sweaty. I like to put on music first thing. Usually a house beat right out of the gate. It's like the energy is there. So when my members come in, they'll set up their bikes, they'll get on the bikes, and they'll start pedaling because the music's on. Once I know that everybody's set up, I'll get on my bike and I'll say, how is everyone doing? Does everyone feel good? Do you have your water? Once I get the thumbs up, I turn the lights off immediately. So it's very dark, but there's neon lights like bars along the walls, and there's a spotlight on me. The room just turns into this really colorful space. Then I'll say, let's go. Okay, everybody, I just want you to have a little bit of tension on the bike. Just stay in the blue zone, getting your heart rates up. There's two screens, both behind me, one on the right side, one on the left. And that's where the ride is put up. So you can see everybody's bike and the color that that person is pushing. So it'll look like all these little rainbow circles with bike numbers and watts. At this point now, all the indicators should be blue. Blue was easy. And then I'll say, I want you to push a little harder. I want you to add a gear or speed up. We're gonna ride into the green zone. And then on the course, push into the red. And then we'd go into dark red. You can maybe do it for 3 minutes, maybe 4 minutes, but then you're toast. And then there was a purple zone. The purple's the hardest zone you can be in if you're a human being, right? So you have to produce a lot of power to do that into the purple zone. So the whole thing is like this rainbow of music and color and light and intensity, and it's pretty amazing. It's a really fun workout. When I was teaching fitness classes at a local gym around 96, 97, the club got some bikes and they said, every fitness instructor has to learn how to teach cycling. And I remember getting on a bike and thinking to myself, why would anybody do this? This is painful. And I was totally convinced that cycling was not going to last. Obviously, I'm wrong. I'll be teaching. It'll be 30 years in a couple of years. At this point, I've been teaching at the club at Los Gatos for about 4 years. On Wednesday morning, I pull up to the gym. It's about 6:45 in the morning. The sun was just coming up. I like to get there early because I want to make sure everything is working. There's a lot of bells and whistles. I walk through these gorgeous glass doors. The Club at Los Gatos, it has been around for a long time, but had just been remodeled from the ground up, and it's all brand new. I go through the gym, and there's some people working out, but it's pretty quiet because it's still relatively early. Classes haven't really started yet. And I say hello to the attendant that's taking the towels past me. I go right up the stairs. I go into the cycle room. I walk in and I look up and I see that there is a gauge on the screen against the back wall. I'm looking up and I'm thinking, I wonder why there's a gauge on the screen. Someone must have just been in here or something, maybe riding a bike and it's just kind of left over. And then I notice that the little arrow, there's a little black arrow that goes around the color wheel. Like if it was your speedometer that tells you what color zone you're in. And it was in the blue zone. And it's going up and down. Exactly like someone was on the bike just pedaling softly, like warming up.

0: which means someone would have to be on a bike. And I'm standing there and I'm just staring at it going, how's that happening? Then I hear the door open and a member comes in and he stands next to me, and this is Phil, and I love Phil. Phil's great. He's got a great attitude. He always is smiling. And he stands next to me and he looks up at the gauge that I'm looking at. And I go, Phil, do you see that, Phil? And he's like, bike 23. And we both at the same time look behind us. And we look at bike 23, which is in the back. It's not moving. It's not making any noise. I walk back there and I'm thinking, there's got to be some sort of glitch here. Like it's stuck. And so I get on bike 23 and I pedal it. And I get the gauge to move into the different color zones. And I stop the bike and I get off the bike and the gauge is at zero. And it was just kind of like over. So I look at Phil and I go, must be just a tech glitch. And he's like, yeah. I get on my instructor bike and more people come in and I teach the class. Finish my class and I change my clothes and I grab a smoothie from the cafe and I go all the way back to home and I don't think about it again. On Saturday morning, I drop my daughter off at the reservoir because her practice starts at 8 for the Los Gatos Rowing Club. And then I go into town, I go into the gym, I walk down the hall, I walk into the cycle room. My members started coming in, they started getting on their bikes, and they started pedaling. When class was over, I look at my watch, and I'm like, okay, I got to go get my kid, because practice is going to be over at 11. So I open my bag, I put my shoes in the bag, I put my towel in the bag, and I grab my iPad, and as I'm turning it, I see a gauge right in the middle of my iPad. It's bike 23. And all of a sudden, Wednesday morning comes rushing back into my head. And I turn, just like I did when Phil was there. I turn and I look at bike 23 and nobody's on it. And I look at the gauge and I see that the little black triangle is moving up and down again in the blue. And I'm like, no way. What the heck? I talk to myself all the time. Like, I'm always talking to myself. And so I was looking at this gauge and I was like, okay, can you work a little harder? And I was really just playing. And the pin moved up to the yellow zone. It just went. I couldn't believe it. Did that just happen? This has got to be some sort of coincidence. Something is happening and it just happened to switch over when I said it. But I thought to myself, okay, I got to see if this will happen again. And I say, wow, that's pretty good. Can you work as hard as you can? And it goes all the way, and it goes right into the purple zone. No freaking way. No way is this actually happening right now. I felt like an adrenaline bolt, and it made my heart rate go up, and it felt like heat that went down the core of my body. Now I'm thinking to myself, like, what do I do now? So I went into instructor mode. I say, wow, you're working really, really hard. Can you reduce the work, but not all the way? And the pin on the gauge reverses all the way down and all the way back around and hangs out in the blue zone again and just bobbles up and down in the blue zone just like that. I'm stunned. This was not a tech glitch at all. This was real. I want to continue. I really want to continue with this. And then I look at the time and I think to myself, my kid is going to have my head on a platter if she's alone next to the reservoir all by herself and I am the last person to come get her. So I decide that I got to go. And I walked out. Because the ride home is a little bit longer going southbound on the weekends, I always make sure I get my daughter something to eat. So I go to the cafe that's just out from the cycle room. It's all light and airy. People are talking and walking. There's people who are drinking coffee. You know, it's just a whole nother energy. I order my smoothie and I was sitting on one of the really nice leather sofas. And I see the general manager. She walks right past me and I say, "Hey, I need to tell you something weird just happened in the spin room." And she's like, "Oh, what happened?" And I told her about the gauge and the pin and me talking to whatever was making the pin go up and down. And her eyes got really big. And she just started saying, "I don't want to know." And she had her hands up, like, "Stop." She's like, "I do not want to know." And I said, "Why?" And she goes, "When they were remodeling, the workers kept saying that something was going on because every single time they'd come to work in the morning, things had been moved. The women's locker room was a mess every single time they came in. It was like someone came and just knocked everything over. And at one point in time when they were working and putting the floor in or something like that, all of the doors blew open. All of them at the same time. Just all poosh blew open and everyone was like, "Oh my gosh, what is happening here?" And the workers were convinced that it was paranormal. I wanted to see, is there any other explanation for this? Because maybe there's something else that could have happened. There are two of the same exact bikes on the exercise floor that anybody could use. And I said, is there any possible way that anyone on one of those bikes could have made this happen? Like randomly Bluetooth and come up as bike 23? And she said, no. She kind of went on and on and ranted and said she didn't want to know. And then she just walked away. And I was still waiting for my smoothie. When I confirmed with the general manager that there was no other logical explanations, that's when I knew that I was communicating with somebody. I was stoked. Because I've had friends and family members tell me stories about things that they had experienced where I was just in awe. But nothing like that had ever happened to me, ever. And I was always kind of feeling like that's never going to happen. And so I did feel honored. And I really wish I would have asked so many more questions. So they call up my smoothie order and I get my smoothie. I walk out into the sunshine and I get in my car and I get on the highway. I was thinking about who the spirit could have been and why they'd be showing themselves to me like this. It could be someone who just loves spin class. And if I were to come back, I'd probably choose something a little easier. Not so hard on the katush. I go wrap around a little bit and go on to Lexington Reservoir. And there's my kid waiting, you know, to be picked up. And she's like, "Mom, it took you so long." And I said, "Get in the car. Have I got a story for you?"
1: 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Then Lee is just like you. 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It was produced by Zoe Frigno. 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Now then, often when we think of the gods, we think of the creator, the one that made the sun, the moon, the stars, but this God of the universe, this God of everything, this is fairly new. For most of human history, the gods were smaller, more accessible. The God of the valley, the God of the river, the gods would walk with you, talk to you, sometimes in human form and in other forms as well. Some say even today that they still do. And if you have had one of those conversations, one of those relationships, I would sure love to hear about it. Take us with you into the forest, Spooked at snapjudgment.org, because there's nothing better than a spook story from a spooked listener. The door to Spook Studios lays hidden directly behind you, connecting to the catacombs deep underneath KQED in San Francisco. Please don't seek to find it, lest it seek to find you. We've got the special incantation from Spook Legal reading that no Snap Studios content may be used for training, testing, or developing machine learning or AI systems without prior written permission on Team Spooked. The union represented producers, artists, editors, and engineers are members of the National Association of Broadcast Employees and Technicians, Communications Workers of America, AFL-CIO, Local 51, and Spooked is brought to you by the team that, when asked, often refuses to pull your finger, except for Mark Ristich. He cannot resist. There's David Kim, Zoe Frigno, Ann Ford, Eric Yanez, Taylor DeCott, Marissa Dodge, Miles Lassie, Regina Bariaco, Suyi Chu, Evan Stern, Eves Jeffcoat, Ishelle Lopez, Jack Darrell, Nicholas Marks, Doug Stewart. The Spook theme song is by Pat Messini Miller. My name is Glenn Washington. And in middle school, I ran track, did the hurdles, the pole vaulting. And before every event, my buddy Carlos would always pour a little bit of Gatorade to the ground. None of us understood exactly why, but pretty soon it became a ritual. Before every track meet, we huddled together and poured liquid to the ground to seal our bond, to note our commitment, to ask for blessing. I don't know, but later, I saw people pour libations in tearful memory of those who had passed before a meal in their honor. In Japan, we offered both incense and food to the small gods first before we could partake. They must partake before us, them. Before us, them. Before we even knew what we were doing with that Gatorade, we knew this. We felt this before us.

0: Hello everyone and welcome back to Book Talk with Clara. I am so excited to share another personal favorite of mine. This week's book is a beautifully heartfelt romance with a touch of magical realism called The Dead Romantics by Ashley Poston. If you enjoy stories that blend romance, grief, humor, and a little bit of the supernatural, this is a book that will make you laugh, cry, and reflect all at once. At the center of the novel is Florence Day, a ghostwriter for one of the world's most successful romance authors. Ironically, Florence has stopped believing in love after a painful breakup and finds herself unable to write the happy ending she built her career around. When tragedy brings her back to her hometown for her father's funeral, she is forced to confront not only her grief, but also a gift she has carried since childhood, the ability to see and speak to ghosts. One of the most captivating aspects of the novel is how naturally it blends the ordinary with the extraordinary. Rather than making ghosts frightening, Ashley Poston presents them as comforting, familiar, and deeply human. The supernatural elements never overshadow the emotional story. Instead, they become a beautiful way of exploring loss, memory, and the relationships that continue to shape us even after someone is gone. At its heart, The Dead Romantics is a story about grief. It explores how differently people process loss and how difficult it can be to move forward after losing someone you love. But despite these heavy themes, the novel is filled with warmth, humor, and hope. The witty dialogue and lovable cast of characters make it an incredible, comforting read, even during its most emotional moments. One of the things I love most about this book is the hope it offers. Without giving away too much, it gently suggests that people we lose will never truly leave us. Whether you interpret that literally through the novel's magical elements or more symbolically through memories and the lasting impact people have on our lives, the story offers a comforting reminder that those who are no longer with us on Earth can still remain with us in some sense. The love, guidance, and influence continues to shape who we are even after they're gone. The romance itself is tender and beautifully written, but it never overshadows the novel's deeper themes. Instead, it becomes part of a larger story about healing, family, second chances, and learning to open your heart again after experiencing loss. What makes The Dead Romantics so special is that it isn't simply a romance or a ghost story. It's a celebration of love in all its forms. Romantic love, family love, and the enduring love we carry for the people we've lost. It reminds us that grief and joy can exist side by side, and that hope often appears when we least expect it. It's emotional, comforting, funny, and ultimately uplifting. A story that stays with you long after you've turned the final page. And that brings us to the end of another Book Talk with Clara. Thank you so much for listening. I hope today's book gave you some inspiration for your next read. And I'd love for you to join me again next week when we discover another story together. Until then, happy reading and take good care.
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1: Residents in the 16th arrondissement are protesting against the removal of around 20 trees. The trees are being cut down on the Erlanger site where the city plans to build a school, a nursery and social housing. Residents say they are angry about losing the green space while the city says new trees will be planted as part of the project. People who are fans of burgers are in for a treat as Europe's biggest burger competition has arrived in the Paris region. The Champions Burger is taking place at La Défense until September 20th. Around 20 food trucks are competing for the title of Europe's best burger, with visitors able to vote for their favourite using a QR code. There is excitement in the Val d'Oise ahead of the opening of the Tang Frères supermarket. The Asian food retailer will open its new store in Herblay-sur-Seine on Wednesday. The nearly 1,000 square metre shop will also include an area for eating in, and local residents say they have been eagerly waiting for the opening after several delays this summer. French trail athlete Baptiste Chassagne has come in second in the 2026 Ultra Trail du Mont Blanc, behind American runner Ben Dimon. The American 35-year-old completed the grueling 174-kilometre race around the Mont Blanc in 18 hours, 16 minutes and 29 seconds, while the Frenchman came in just half an hour after him. American Caleb Olsen took third place. This is WRP News. I'm Camille.
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2: Welcome to Left, Right and Center, everybody. I am David Green. Well, President Trump's popularity continues to sink, dragged down by the war in Iran and also unaffordability in the United States. So in the past week, he has turned to a strategy where maybe he feels like he can notch some wins, and that is launching economic warfare. And there are two fronts. The first is Iran, a war that he has struggled to finish and a war that's been going on for 6 months now. Now the president has vowed to strangle and isolate Iran's economy through new sanctions, calling it a, quote, economic D-Day. Here's Treasury Secretary Scott Bessent announcing the plan.
3: Our objective is to sever every economic lifeline that sustains this tyrannical regime until Tehran stands alone.
2: The president's second front in this economic warfare is against our northern neighbor, Canada. The president wanted to even trade between us and them, but after talks recently broke down, we're in quite a tariff war. If these economic fights are worth it to the president, what do Americans have to gain or lose here? And that's where we want to begin the conversation today. Moa Lathy is here with us on the left, as always. And we have a new voice on Left, Right, and Center this week. It's Oren Cass. He is on the right. He is founder and chief economist of American Compass and also a contributor to The New York Times and The Financial Times. Oren, thank you for being here and taking the plunge into Left, Right, and Center. We appreciate it.
4: Long time listener. First time R on, I guess, on the program.
2: There we go. Well, we love that. I'd love to start with you. I mean, can we talk about Iran? This is a country that is familiar with U.S. sanctions over the past 45 years, and the signals we're getting from their leadership is that they're going to weather this new threat like they've done in the past. As you look at what President Trump is doing, do you see any reason to think that these sanctions are going to be different in some way or lead to what the president's talking about?
4: Well, it seems like they are escalating further. There are most of the time more tools in the tool belt, and I think they're trying to use a lot of them. The problem is the position the U.S. is in, given the basis on which we started this war, did not, I would say, have very clear objectives for what we were trying to achieve, and were not ultimately in a position to prevail. And so now, I think the question is less, can we do these economic sanctions? We can. I'm sure they will cause pain in Iran. They won't really cause much pain here in the U.S., if any. But it's not clear what we can hope to do at this point besides just get back to where we were before the war started.
2: So I just want to make sure I understand what you're saying. If this had been a war that was started from a position of more strength and with clearer objectives, you're saying that this is a tool in the toolbox that could be more effective. But because there were not clear objectives and because we're sort of in a difficult position, it seems like, with Iran, that makes you less optimistic about something like this.
4: I think that's right. I think even now, if we ask what are the objectives of these sanctions, you know, surely we want the strait to be open again. Of course, before the war, they were open. Are we trying to halt the nuclear program? It's not clear if that's even on the table for negotiating at this point. You know, Treasury Secretary Bessent, you heard him speaking about the kind of problems of the tyrannical regime in Iran. Are we now seeking regime change or not? At times, Trump has said yes. Generally, the answer has been no. I think we are essentially hoping we can get the strait open again, but it's not clear what levers the U.S. does have that could actually force the regime from power or force it to do what we want on the nuclear issue.
2: Mo, I guess one of the levers that President Trump is at least hoping to use here is getting other countries involved. The president and the administration are threatening countries if they don't cut economic ties with Iran, and that includes China. And, you know, the first response from Chinese officials, they shot back sort of scoffing at all of this. But do you see any path here if President Trump is able to bring on countries like China and expand the threat to make Iran feel, you know, the potential for more pain?
5: I mean, China's the ballgame in this, right? Like, they're the one that matters.
2: Right.
5: Like 90% of Iran's exported oil goes to China. And China has kind of figured out, like, how to get around this. So China doesn't have to do this. And it's not like we're going to do anything to China because Trump doesn't. So I don't get it. I mean, I think everything Oren said is primarily right. Like, these sanctions will hurt Iran. Iran doesn't care. They have shown time and time again, they are willing to let their people suffer to wait this thing out. So I don't get this other than it's the spaghetti strategy, right? They're just throwing whatever they can against the wall to see what sticks because the war has been a failure. And if anything, as I think Oren rightly points out, we're in a worse position today because we've lost the strait. And it remains now their single greatest bargaining chip. If this economic pressure, which probably doesn't work because China's not going to be on board, is designed to reopen the strait, like Iran's shown us, that's not going to be effective. They're just going to hold on to it and wait Trump out.
2: Oren, it sounds like we're all sort of saying the same thing, that as we hear about this as a conflict between the United States and Iran, we really are at a moment where we should be thinking about this as an inflection point in the relationship between the United States and China. That's how our listeners and everyone should be really seeing this moment. Is that fair?
4: Yeah, I agree very much with that. I would say it's not so much an inflection point in the relationship as it is a realization of the actual state of the world. I think the reality is that a lot of certainly Americans and even more so foreign policymakers still had in their head this idea of the U.S. as the global hegemon or superpower that kind of got to call the shots everywhere. And the reality is that that's not really true anymore. You know, the one place I might disagree with Mo a little bit is when he says Iran isn't as susceptible to these pressure points. That's a universal problem. You know, the sanctions as a way of getting almost anybody to do what you want tends not to be very effective.
5: Right.
4: Typically, it has to be backed up with the credible idea that, you know, you will take over the country if you have to. Not that that's worked especially well for the U.S., but at least the U.S. could threaten or follow through on that in the past. What we're really seeing today and the Iran situation lays bare is a reality that the days of the U.S. just deciding what is going to happen everywhere in the world and being able to bring unbearable global pressure to bear if people don't go along, that world is over. And in an ideal world, Trump seemed like the figure who ideally would have understood that and already been conducting himself that way. You know, Secretary of State Rubio is somebody who, right when he came into office, for instance, emphasized that this idea of a unipolar world is over and we have to be operating now in a multipolar world. I think the approach Trump took pretty much disregarded that, very much to our regret. But hopefully one good thing that comes out of it is that this is now better understood, that it's not just a question of whether we want the U.S. to be the world's policeman or we want to be going and promoting this or that around the world. It's a question of what we even can do, and what we can do is limited in many ways.
2: That's so interesting. I mean, Mo, I listened to Oren there, and there's certainly a narrative that President Trump's foreign policy has been, you know, a failure in many ways. But Oren kind of paints an interesting picture to me that, like, the United States was losing its role as the country calling the shots around the world. That predated Trump. Trump came in and promised everything, like, you know, America first, and we're going to be powerful, and I can do whatever I want. That's not happening. And I wonder if this president goes down as sort of a last gasp, trying to do something dramatic and be Mr. Tough Guy around the world, just facing the reality, as Oren is saying, that this is the new world order, and the United States does not have the leverage that it always had in the past.
5: I think what this president has shown us is that he has proven without any doubt that the days of unilateral muscle flexing are over. The United States still can and should have a leadership role in the world. But what we've found out is that going alone and pissing off our allies along the way is not the way to get it done. That we can get it done when we actually build multilateral coalitions, that we can at least, you know, play a legitimate leadership role in the world. But this is embarrassing to the United States, because this is a president who said he was going to go out there, beat his chest, and the world would just comply. And we are now seeing people come to terms with the fact that they can just shrug it off and go about their business, go about their days. Other countries do not need us in the way this president tried to demonstrate that they do. And that's a sad and dangerous place for the United States.
4: I disagree a little bit there. And I think this is where we'll likely in the future also see a pretty significant left-right divide, because, you know, Mo's prior answer was China is the whole ball game. And now he's saying, well, if we had worked with our allies, maybe we could have accomplished something, which is essentially the opposite of that. And, well, and I think he's correct the first time when he says that China is the whole ballgame. The reality is that this Iran situation would not be going better if somehow, you know, we had been able to fly more planes out of European airspace or something. The shift to a multipolar world isn't to a shift of a multipolar world with allies we just have to cooperate with. It's a shift to a multipolar world where there is an adversary of essentially comparable strength. And in that world, it's not going to be just a question of better alliances. It's going to be a reality that what U.S. policymakers might want to do, what our values might say would be nice to do, are far beyond what we can do.
5: And look, let me just clarify, because I actually don't disagree with you. My point that China was the ballgame was in the context of whether or not these economic sanctions, this economic war against Iran that the administration just announced, was going to be successful. If China ignores it, then it won't be successful, full stop. And I'm not suggesting that just if we hold hands with our traditional Western allies and sing kumbaya, that we'll get whatever we want. I'm not suggesting that. And you're right. Just asking more countries nicely to let us fly missions out of their bases isn't the right thing either. But maybe if we hadn't unilaterally gone to war without actually trying to work, build an international community to repair the damage that was created when he tore up the first Iran deal, maybe we'd be further along with a multilateral non-military response than we are by this go-it-alone military response, because the go-it-alone military response doesn't work. So I'm not suggesting we go back to the, you know, the old world order, but in this new world order, which is far more complex, with non-state actors proving to be huge threats, all sorts of challenges out there, I think we still need allies. I think we still need to work with other countries for the reason that we don't control all the levers anymore. Having more people on board with us still allows us to play some sort of leadership role.
2: Oren, I wonder, you know, Mo is articulating a lot of what I think we're going to hear from Democrats as they talk about foreign policy out on the campaign trail in coming years. As you think about maybe not just focusing on our traditional Western alliances, but that maybe what President Trump has done is not the perfect solution in this new world order, like how would you articulate a new foreign policy coming from conservative circles that we might see in the next few years?
4: Well, I agree entirely with Mo about the point that we do need allies. The question is to what end and what can we accomplish with them? Because, you know, the way that I think about the world, and I think you'll see a lot more of this in right of center foreign policy, is essentially that we are headed back to a world of different spheres. You know, you don't have to call it Cold War 2.0. There are all sorts of ways it will look nothing like the first Cold War. But you do have two quite incompatible economic and political systems that do not work well together and are going to have to operate quite separate from each other. And so as I think about what the U.S. should be, first of all, what the U.S. should be focused on is the interests of the American people. And in pursuing a foreign policy that advances those interests, I think what we want to do is ensure that we have security within our own borders and ensure that we have a large enough economic sphere that is unified in its opposition to the alternative. And we'll get into this in the Canada discussion, but what we really need our allies for is for a sort of unified defense security platform and economic zone that is going to be large enough to stand up to a Chinese-led one.
2: All right, and we are going to talk about Canada and the tariff war that has begun. That's coming up next, but we're going to take a quick break. Mo and Oren and I will be right back with more Left, Right, and Center.
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2: All right, welcome back to Left, Right, and Center. I'm David Green with Mo Alethi on the left. And on the right this week, we have Oren Cass. He is founder and chief economist of American Compass and also a contributor to the New York Times and the Financial Times. We were talking about economic warfare and what we have been hearing and seeing from President Trump in recent days, obviously something he's calling economic D-Day, tightening sanctions on Iran. But also we've seen a front open up with our northern neighbor, Canada. Trade talks between those countries, the United States and Canada, broke down last weekend. And here is Canadian Prime Minister Mark Carney's take.
8: In short, they asked too much and they offered too little.
2: Okay, so there is a neighbor and a once ally shrugging their shoulders when they're being kicked in the shin, to use some of the language that we were using a few minutes ago. But now the United States and Canada have announced a tariff war up to 50% back and forth on a range of exports. Oren, I know tariffs are something that you've thought about a lot and written about a lot in the past. What is President Trump doing here, and how might this help Americans in the short run or long run, if at all?
4: Well, I think it connects to exactly what we were talking about before the break, which is the need for the United States to have a wider economic market, economic partnerships with countries that are willing to play by the same rules, but importantly, to hold hands and hold the line against China. One of the biggest problems we've had under the USMCA framework, you know, which was the successor to NAFTA, is that you have a situation where if foreign goods can get into Canada or Mexico, well, then they start getting treated like Canadian or Mexican goods coming into the U.S. And with China in particular, there's a huge problem that nobody in a capitalist market can really compete with China. So let's just take, you know, autos, electric vehicles as the quintessential example. If we are going to have a free trade agreement with Canada, Canada has to agree not to take Chinese batteries that are absurdly subsidized. It has to agree not to take Chinese electric vehicles that are going to compete with vehicles that the U.S. might want to sell. Most of the countries that the U.S. has been negotiating with have agreed to that. So Mexico has committed very strongly to holding hands with the U.S. Even smaller countries we've done deals with in Southeast Asia. This is an ongoing issue with the EU, but they're working on it. Everyone sort of agrees we are going to have to find a way to keep Chinese distorted exports out of our common market. And Canada appears to have said no. They are trying to show that they can play both sides and make deals with China as well. And the U.S. is saying, I guess you can do that if you want, but if that's what you do, then you're not going to have a very good relationship with us. And I think that's a choice the U.S. is rightly putting countries to. And I think Canada is making the wrong choice.
2: Mo, you said China's the whole ballgame. I mean, if this tougher stance with Canada is a way to force Canada to have a different approach to China, do you see some positives here potentially?
5: I guess there's a couple ways to look at this. Yeah, I want the United States to have the best trade terms with everybody that it can. And that comes from actual negotiations. But one thing that has become somewhat evident since Donald Trump returned to office is a lot of our trade partners don't see us as a reliable trade partner anymore. And so they feel forced to begin looking elsewhere. One way to look at it that I've heard is that the Canadians are looking more towards China because they no longer feel that we are a dependable trade partner because of just the willy-nilly way that this president has gone about tariffs since he returned to office. And so I'm all for if we truly feel that there are areas where Canada or any of our trading partners are being unfair, let's talk about it. Let's try to negotiate it. I do not think the way to do it, though, is to launch a full-scale trade war by announcing tariffs on all sorts of other goods that actually end up hurting American manufacturers and consumers as much as anybody else. And when you look at him tariffing aluminum, which we actually need from Canada, or fertilizer that our farmers rely on. We're hurting American farmers. When you are launching a tax on electricity, putting us in a position where we no longer have access to Canadian power, which we actually use and we actually need, like it just doesn't make sense. If Orrin were the U.S. trade rep conducting negotiations, I don't think he would take this approach. I think he would be more strategic rather than launching a full-scale, willy-nilly trade war that targets sectors that impact American consumers and American manufacturers as much as they do the Canadians.
2: Well, Orrin, it's actually interesting because I do think about some of the rhetoric that we've been hearing from the administration. I mean, the White House keep saying that Canada has been unfair to the United States. This is Vice President J.D. Vance actually lumping Canada in with China.
9: Canada and China have been the two worst countries when it comes to trade policy anywhere in the world.
2: Is there an issue of trust here? And I guess I wonder if because of some of what President Trump has said, renaming lakes and some of the rhetoric, does trust erode in some of these conversations to a point where potentially, like, could we see the opposite effect? I mean, could this actually push Canada closer to China instead of working with the United States, as allies to oppose China?
4: I certainly take the point that I think a lot of the rhetoric and so forth, going back to the start of the administration, has obviously been needlessly antagonistic to Canada. That being said, I don't agree with Mo's characterization of kind of the whole world deciding or our allies deciding that, you know, we are not a trustworthy trade partner and or are difficult to deal with and looking elsewhere. Because the reality is that everybody else did come to a deal with the U.S. In the opening weeks after what Trump called Liberation Day, when he was causing all of the initial disruption, everyone's saying, oh, you know, look at this. This is everyone's going to retaliate. This is going to, you know, destroy trust, et cetera, et cetera. The reality is that's not what happened. The opposite happened. Almost none of our allies retaliated at all. For the most part, they actually acknowledged that the U.S. had some very good points about ways the system was not working, about ways they were free riding. They all came to the table. They all made deals. Those deals have all stuck. Trade is proceeding smoothly with all of them. And Canada is the outlier. And so it's possible that the U.S. is kind of giving Canada some much worse, unfair set of terms than what it's asking of everybody else. But I doubt it. I think actually the evidence is very clear from, frankly, Mark Carney himself that he sees himself as a hashtag resistance figure, and he's going to go to Davos and give a brave speech. And unfortunately, it is very damaging to Canada. Canada just doesn't have any of the cards here. And so while I take Mo's point that, you know, there are absolutely costs to the United States and to American consumers and American firms as well, The reality is that it is extraordinarily asymmetric in the cost to Canada relative to the cost to the U.S., and that relative to the overall scale of the U.S. economy, of economic activity, you know, the effects that you're going to see here on this side of the border, as was the case with all of the other tariffs that we were warned were going to cause all these effects and simply did not, the effects are not going to be that big. So I think we need to treat our allies fairly. I think we need to have clear and reasonable demands. We need to be predictable. I think, again, less kind of antagonistic rhetoric would be nice. But as a fundamental strategy, driving a hard bargain, saying this is what it takes to have a functional economic relationship with the U.S., and if you don't, then there are going to be severe consequences. I think that's a pretty good strategy, and it has served the U.S. quite well over the past year.
2: You're listening to Left, Right, and Center from KCRW. We're talking about economic warfare and President Trump's tough approach to Canada right now with a new tariff war. Mo?
5: Where I'd push back a bit is 2 points. One, when Liberation Day occurred and we started announcing all these deals, I don't know that it is clear that what we negotiated was materially better than where we were before. In many cases, we kind of negotiated back to where we started, you know, maybe more trade diversion, but not less importing. And its impact on the overall economic outlook, I think, is a matter for debate. I don't know that it is as clear, Oren, as maybe you see it. The second thing is that, you know, it didn't have a negative impact on the United States. I don't think you can say that as clearly. When you look at the direct correlation that many people see between tariffs and inflation, tariffs and increased prices for American consumers, I'm reluctant to say to an American consumer who is truly struggling with the cost of living and saying, yeah, these tariffs had nothing to do with that, like, it wasn't real. I think people feel it, and they have been feeling it. And I think the double whammy of a trade policy and tariff policy that did materially increase prices for a lot of people, along with a misguided war in Iran that increased prices for people, particularly at the gas pump, I'm just not comfortable saying to people that what they're feeling as a result of those two policies isn't real. And so, and we're about to see it again if this trade war with Canada actually takes shape and you do see the retaliation escalate on both sides, there are going to be a lot of people, right? There's a reason why Susan Collins in Maine is denouncing this because of the impact it's going to have on Maine fishermen who export a lot to Canada.
2: She called this a mistake, right? Yeah. And Oren, I do wonder what Republicans, I mean, even if we don't see sort of how this plays out long term anytime soon, are Republicans in a difficult spot defending this or having to buck the president and do what Susan Collins did in Maine and say this tariff war is a mistake?
4: Well, look, conversely, Jared Golden, the Democratic congressman from Maine, said he supports it. So this isn't clear cut either way in the let's count our political noses. But more importantly, I really take issue with the way Mo framed that critique, because there was this sort of vague, like, well, people have a feeling about this and it's unclear. Like, either you have data and can support this argument or you don't. I mean, fortunately, we have a consumer price index that measures the price level quite carefully. And you can just look at the consumer price index since Liberation Day and see that, in fact, inflation steadily came down over the course of the year. Until the Iran war, it was almost all the way back down to 2%. I completely agree with Mo that the Iran war has had very negative effects on prices. But if you look at the actual effect on the consumer price level of the tariffs, you can kind of go try to find it. You might find a fractional percentage in some cases, but the fact that people feel there are problems with affordability, which I completely agree with, there are huge problems with affordability, is not evidence that tariffs are the cause of the problem. And when you think about Canada, you'll see that even more so. Imports from Canada as a share of GDP are just not high enough for imposing tariffs on them to have a significant effect on price levels. And so I think it would be much better, especially in conversations like this, if we had sort of clear database discussions about what is happening and then talk to the American people about, you know, where we do need policy changes, as opposed to just taking the policies we don't like and saying, well, we validate your feelings that this must be the cause.
5: No, sure. I don't disagree with you. And I actually think that there is room for tariffs in our trade policy. I think they can be when they're done strategically. But when you look at a number of reports that came out at the time, it shows that the tariffs did reshape who we traded with far more than how much we imported. So the overall trade balance for the United States didn't really shift. And because of the haphazard way the president did it, without the legal authority he needed to back it up, once the Supreme Court overturned it, we started to have to pay refunds to a lot of our international trading partners. We are paying out more in refunds than we brought in. So the two things the president said this was going to do, one, that it was going to make the trade balance right-sized for the United States, and two, that it would be a net benefit, it would be a revenue generator for the country. Neither one of those has borne out. And so I'm not saying let's never do any tariffs. I'm saying let's be strategic in our trade policy, not just stand up, thump our chest and say we're going to tariff the hell out of everybody. Let's negotiate the right deals in the right way. And I don't think we're seeing that with Canada right now.
2: Oren, as you've watched tariff disputes like this play out in the past, I mean, is there something we could tell Americans, like, if and when you start feeling X, this was a good policy for the United States, this tariff war with Canada?
4: It's a great question, and I think it speaks to the way tariffs have different purposes and goals, right? I think some of the things that we're doing with tariffs, so for instance, having a significant baseline tariff pretty much around the world is oriented toward that goal of rebalancing and reducing trade deficits. And of course, Mo is right that we didn't reduce the trade deficit significantly in the first year. You can't reduce the trade deficit until you build entire new factories and create the capacity. So that's a many years long process. I think the good news is that the early indicators on demand, on manufacturing sentiment and so forth have all moved up significantly. But that's going to be a multi-year process. At the other extreme, you have what we're doing with China, where the tariffs are really intended to push the economies apart, to say wherever we're getting stuff from, we want to get less from China. And as Mo said, that's happening and that's a good thing. In between, you have something like this Canada situation where you are essentially using a tariff as leverage. It's a negotiating tool, right? In a sense, it's no different than what we're doing with Iran. In other senses, it's completely different. But when you have a confrontation with another country and you are trying to force them to change their policy, and the things that you can do to attempt to change their calculus have costs for you as well. That's not unusual. But the question is, do they work or not? In the long run, does this lead to Canada or countries generally agreeing to what the U.S. wants to see with respect to China in particular? If we are able to come out of this with a trading zone of friendly allied countries that have all agreed with us not to trade with China, that will be incredibly valuable to the American people in the long run. Canada decides doesn't want to be one of those countries. That's unfortunate.

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3: All right, we are back with more Left, Right, and Center. I'm David Green. Moa Lathy is here on the left. On the right, we have for the first time on Left, Right, and Center, Oren Cass. He is the founder and chief economist of American Compass and a contributor to the New York Times and the Financial Times. You know, I think obviously we've been talking about the economy, and the economy is going to be a big issue in this coming election, surely in the presidential election heading into 2028. But there's also a dark horse in these upcoming midterms that, who knows, could affect races up and down the ballot. For some voters, the question to candidates is simple. Do you or do you not support flock cameras in your communities? Flock is actually just one technology brand of many that installs cameras in public places to read license plates. Law enforcement says this is a tool to help track stolen vehicles, to help combat human trafficking, also tackle other crimes. But there's also a broad swath of people across the political spectrum who say that these cameras are invading personal privacy. And that has led to cameras being vandalized in 36 states in the U.S. And people have been swarming council meetings to get their cities to cancel contracts with Flock and others. I mean, we were talking off mic a few minutes ago, asking each other if you're pro-Flock or anti-Flock. Oren, where do you stand?
4: I'm fairly anti-Flock. I think there are plenty of good and worthwhile applications of video monitoring and other things. Obviously, you have all sorts of CCTV in urban centers and so forth. At the same time, I think we need to be very aware of the extent to which, especially the new wave of technology that's hitting us, by default will lead toward constant and permanent surveillance of everybody at all times. I am equally anti people asking if they can record our Zoom conversation for their notes, because I don't want to be recorded all the time. You can take notes if you want notes. And so I think we are at a place where we are having to very quickly figure out what the social norms are, what the community standards are going to be, and what trade-offs we're willing to make. And by default, my sense is you see way too much, oh, well, this solved a crime, therefore it's good. You have to be for it. And it's really important to remember, you know who's really good at preventing crime? China. And at some point, we have to be willing to think seriously about what the long-term priorities are for our civil liberties rather than just adopt every technology as soon as it comes along.
3: Mo, are flock cameras crossing a line for you?
5: They are. I mean, look, I am not anti-tech, but I am anti-mass deployment of tech before we've thought through all the ramifications, and we certainly have not thought through all the ramifications of this. I think Oren brings up a really strong point on privacy issues. There are good uses of this type of stuff, or there's some good outcomes for this type of technology, right? Like police departments actually can use these to help identify or find missing persons or stolen vehicles. But I think there are a couple of challenges that we have not figured out yet. Number one, it doesn't work as well as it's sold right now. There were a couple of hundred false stolen vehicle alerts in the last couple of months where people actually ended up getting pulled over and treated as if they stole a car when it was their own car. That's about close to a 1/3 false positive rate. That's a problem. Number two, there's a growing pattern of abuse, and it's mainly domestic abuse. You had one police officer in Florida arrested for using this to keep tabs on his estranged wife. You saw another officer in Kentucky arrested for over 2,000 searches on the mother of his child, tracking her across multiple states when she had a protective order against him. Not to mention the case that did get quite a lot of buzz of a Texas deputy who used this to find

0: a woman he claimed gone out of state to have an abortion. He used this to track her. And the charges, when they found her, they ended up DA not pressing charges because medical examiner said, yeah, actually it wasn't an abortion. So the abuse pattern is real. And then number three, there are a lot of people on the left who are concerned about this technology being used by ICE, which is a federal agency that has already shown its pattern of abuse. Flock says, no, we are not cooperating. We are not giving this over to the federal government. This is only being used by local agencies. Well, there's over 7,000 agencies now that are part of the network that Flock serves. And so it can easily make its way into agencies that the company says. So for all those reasons, we're just not ready for this to be used in a responsible way.
1: Well, and we should say, like, there has been a bipartisan outcry over this. You've got three House Republicans who have introduced a bill to stop the federal government from buying Flock cameras and other similar technology. You've got a Democrat who's running for Senate in Michigan, Abdul El-Sayed, who was taking advantage of his opponent, Mike Rogers, seeming supportive of these things and ran an ad on this recently.
2: There's been this mass proliferation of Flock cameras any and everywhere. Little cameras watching your every move to collect information about you without you even noticing. That's all been part of a regime that's been pushed by, well, this guy.
3: Somebody must be doing something exactly right.
4: But who would be complaining?
3: Somebody whose privacy was violated. You can't have your privacy violated if you don't know your privacy is violated, right?
2: Who happens to be the guy I'm running against? That's Mike Rogers, who wants to be Michigan's next U.S. senator. Not if I have anything to say about it.
1: Just the fact that this issue is catching fire and Oren, I just wonder, and you sort of were talking about this, kind of the comparison between Flock cameras and things like whether we want our Zoom recorded. Like, haven't we given up a ton of privacy online already? None of us seem that agitated, or not that many people, with, you know, cookies and everything. Like, we're being tracked everywhere on our phones and everything. This seems to be just a manifestation of this kind of quote unquote invasion in our real lives. And why is that seeming to cause such a moment that could, yeah, become like an issue in our politics?
5: Well, for one thing, I think the crossover from the digital to the physical is probably, and rightly in some respects, recognized as a major line to being crossed. That I think I see that,
1: but like online is dangerous too. Like, it's not like it's safe in the tech world.
5: That's true. I also think, though, that, you know, to the extent that people are tracked involuntarily online, that has tended to raise significant concerns as well.
1: Fair.
5: And there is, to some extent, an opt-out. At the end of the day, if I don't want to be tracked on using a browser, I can use a browser without cookies, right? I can turn off location services on my phone. And this is one of the interesting things about Flock cameras, is my understanding is that, you know, to an extent, it actually started more as like the concept was, well, people have, you know, their home cameras on their doorbells and so forth. And you had the Super Bowl ad where they proudly showed how you could take, you know, everybody's doorbell cameras together could be helped finding a lost dog. And the backlash against that, when people said, wait a minute, we have no interest in this at all was extraordinary. I think the idea that there is going to be a surveillance system out there that tracks you at all times, whether you want it or not, is rightly very concerning to people. And I take Mo's point about the concerns. I think it's a mistake to say, you know, we need to wait until the technology gets better, right? Like the fact that this stuff doesn't work. So, you know,
0: it's a good thing. Right. No, I get that.
5: Right. Yeah. You know, it kind of reminds me of the, like, torture doesn't work, so we shouldn't use it. And it's like, well, if torture did work, are you saying we should use it? Like, I don't think better surveillance would have a case for being deployed where this is not. I think we, you know, at the end of the day, more than anything, comes down to a question of risk. It comes down to what extent are we willing to accept risks in society? Are we willing to accept that a crime might be committed? Because we don't want to live in a world where there is such overriding control at all times that nothing ever happens. And that is the premise of most of the dystopian novels you read.
0: No, I totally, we are clearly barreling towards living in a society that looks like Black Mirror, which, like,
1: we don't want that,
0: watch out.
1: But I mean, you're not wrong. Yeah.
0: But I agree with you, Oren. And I guess the point I'm making is we don't pause often before deploying these types of new technologies at scale. And I think that causes this kind of backlash.
5: Yeah.
0: Right? Let's pause and say, do we actually want to surrender this much privacy to a system, particularly one that doesn't work that well? We didn't pause to do that. On data centers, right? I think that is such a great example of how we haven't paused to ask ourselves how AI is going to impact local communities and people negatively. And I think it's the reason why it has become one of the most bipartisan salient issues on the campaign trail for this election cycle, is because nobody right now feels comfortable. And I think data centers, frankly, is just sort of the placeholder way we are talking about bigger concerns around artificial intelligence.
5: I agree, absolutely.
1: I think you're hearing a cry out from voters in some ways, saying that these are big, scary changes in technology and in our society. And we slow down. We want thoughtful people to think through the right policies and where the right balance is. And that's not exactly the message we're getting from most people in politics today.
0: I know. And the response is, well, we can't let China get ahead of us on this. Right? I get that. I truly do. But at the same time, let's make sure we know what we're doing and that we are ready for whatever may come out on the other end. And I don't think in either of these cases, we are.
1: And if you all out there have any questions, thoughts about flock cameras or anything else you've heard on the show, we'd love you to send us your questions. And as you all know, we sometimes play them on the show. Just record a voice memo if you can. Keep it to around 30 seconds or so. Don't go too long. And just shoot it to us at lrc@kcrw.org. That's lrc@kcrw.org. Just give us at least your first name. Tell us where you're calling from, and maybe we will take your question on the show. All right, we're going to leave it there. And Mo Oren, I hope you'll forgive me. I am going to use host prerogative today and take over rants and raves because I want to rave about this voice.
4: Jolene, Jolene, Jolene, Jolene, I'm begging of you, please don't take my man.
1: We lost Dolly Parton this week. It is hard to put into words what she meant to us in the American Songbook, on screen, the legacy she left in our culture, her sense of humor. The mourning and the sense of loss, they've been global. This was sound from the King's Guard outside Buckingham Palace. You know, in the context of the work that we do here, it is worth remembering how Dolly, like no other celebrity, appealed to the left, right, and center. When someone asks what my favorite podcast of all time is, I often say Dolly Parton's America from Jad Abumrad and Shima Uliahi at WNYC. They talked to Dolly in the show about her discomfort with political strife and about why she didn't jump into the fray more.
6: You know, it's like we've just divided. It's just tore my own family apart, this political stuff. We can't even have a nice dinner like we used to have. We'd laugh about things that was going on, something going on in the family, or some jokes or whatever. Now, everybody's arguing about politics. And I said, can we just stop and eat? Let's stop. Don't do that. We don't need to talk about that now.
7: Shima jumped in with one more question.
8: Sometimes when I don't speak up, people get hurt because I don't say what needed to be said. Do you ever feel like by not opposing, like maybe it is hurting others, or you could be taking other people's pain away? Do you ever worry about that or think about that?
6: No, because I know that when the time comes, I will speak out. I have a great sense of timing, and that's always worked in my favor. That's why I say I don't just join the marches. I don't just join the group. I know that my time will come, and hopefully when it does, I will say my piece.
1: What struck me when I interviewed Dolly on Morning Edition at NPR in 2014 was the authenticity of an entertainer who also worked really hard to shape her public persona, and her openness about that vulnerability, I think, is a big reason she was so relatable to so many of us.
6: I always took my music really serious, and I always sing and write from my heart, from my gut. And it's true, I look totally artificial, but I like to think I'm totally real where it really counts. But my look came from a very sincere place. It's just a country girl's idea of glamour, just like the song I wrote, Backwoods Barbie.

0: You know, I just wanted to be pretty. I wasn't pretty. I'm not a natural beauty, but
1: I think some
0: I
1: might disagree with you.
0: Well, you don't know. You ain't seen me. It's easy for you to say. I'm telling you, I'm not a natural beauty. So I need all the help I can get. And early on, I felt like so much more outgoing than what my look was. So I just started looking, you know, the way I did. And I always tell this story, and it's the truth, that I patterned my look after the town tramp in our hometown, because she wore all that, you know, bleached hair, teased hair, lipstick, short skirts, tight, high heels. Because we didn't go to movies at that time. We didn't have movie magazines and all that. But she was the one I thought was so beautiful. And I kind of patterned myself after that. And that's just where it comes from. But I'm real sincere about my work. But I don't take myself all that serious.
1: You know, one song I have been thinking about the last few days is You Can't Make Old Friends. She sang it with, who else? Kenny Rogers. I asked Dolly about it when we chatted. You can't make old friends. What are you thinking about, Dolly Parton, when you listen to this?
0: Well, I was thinking when you was playing that, how much I love Kenny Rogers, how you don't know in your life time when you're young, who you're going to meet up with and what people are going to mean to you. You don't know if you're going to see your dreams come true or what people are going to think about you. And we're still hanging in there after all these years. And Kenny and I not only sing great together and have had wonderful success, we really, really are good friends. Kenny and I are both old timers and knew the music when it first started out. It is completely different now than it was back in our day. But the fact that we're just still at it and still being able to sing and still do concerts, it makes you feel good.
1: I know you, Dolly, and Kenny, we should say as well, are gone now, but you're still making us feel good. Thank you, Dolly, for being an old friend. We will never meet another like you. But you can't make old friends. And that is all the time we have for today. I want to thank Oren Cass and Moa Lathy for the great conversation. Left, Right, and Center is produced by Leo Duran. Our executive producer is Arnie Seipel. The show is recorded and mixed by Katie Gilchrist. Todd M. Simon composed our theme music. Left, Right, and Center is a co-production of KCRW and Fearless Media, and we are distributed by PRX. I'm David Green. Hope you'll join us next week for more Left, Right, and Center.

0: Hello everyone and welcome back to Book Talk with Clara. I am so excited to share another personal favorite of mine. This week's book is a beautifully heartfelt romance with a touch of magical realism called The Dead Romantics by Ashley Poston. If you enjoy stories that blend romance, grief, humor, and a little bit of the supernatural, this is a book that will make you laugh, cry, and reflect all at once. At the center of the novel is Florence Day, a ghostwriter for one of the world's most successful romance authors. Ironically, Florence has stopped believing in love after a painful breakup and finds herself unable to write the happy ending she built her career around. When tragedy brings her back to her hometown for her father's funeral, she is forced to confront not only her grief, but also a gift she has carried since childhood, the ability to see and speak to ghosts. One of the most captivating aspects of the novel is how naturally it blends the ordinary with the extraordinary. Rather than making ghosts frightening, Ashley Poston presents them as comforting, familiar, and deeply human. The supernatural elements never overshadow the emotional story. Instead, they become a beautiful way of exploring loss, memory, and the relationships that continue to shape us even after someone is gone. At its heart, The Dead Romantics is a story about grief. It explores how differently people process loss and how difficult it can be to move forward after losing someone you love. But despite these heavy themes, the novel is filled with warmth, humor, and hope. The witty dialogue and lovable cast of characters make it an incredible, comforting read, even during its most emotional moments. One of the things I love most about this book is the hope it offers. Without giving away too much, it gently suggests that people we lose will never truly leave us. Whether you interpret that literally through the novel's magical elements or more symbolically through memories and the lasting impact people have on our lives, the story offers a comforting reminder that those who are no longer with us on Earth can still remain with us in some sense. The love, guidance, and influence continues to shape who we are even after they're gone. The romance itself is tender and beautifully written, but it never overshadows the novel's deeper themes. Instead, it becomes part of a larger story about healing, family, second chances, and learning to open your heart again after experiencing loss. What makes The Dead Romantics so special is that it isn't simply a romance or a ghost story. It's a celebration of love in all its forms. Romantic love, family love, and the enduring love we carry for the people we've lost. It reminds us that grief and joy can exist side by side, and that hope often appears when we least expect it. It's emotional, comforting, funny, and ultimately uplifting. A story that stays with you long after you've turned the final page. And that brings us to the end of another Book Talk with Clara. Thank you so much for listening. I hope today's book gave you some inspiration for your next read. And I'd love for you to join me again next week when we discover another story together. Until then, happy reading and take good care.
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0: Welcome to Between the Lines, presenting news and analysis of critical issues affecting our communities, the nation, and the world. I'm Scott Harris. This week we present Mazen Kumsia, professor of biology at Bethlehem University, who describes escalating Jewish settler and military violence in the occupied West Bank as clearly an ethnic cleansing campaign targeting Palestinians. Journalist and author Sasha Abramsky, who discusses the warning issued by two veteran lawmakers, asserting that Donald Trump poses the most significant threat to American democracy since the U.S. Civil War. And investigative reporter and best-selling author Greg Palast, who examines the U.S. Supreme Court's interim ruling in a case involving President Trump's executive order to have the federal government take control of mail-in voting. But first, we begin with a summary of some of the week's underreported news stories.
1: 5 years after the U.S. military withdrew from Afghanistan, the Taliban government is engaged in a major diplomatic offensive seeking ties with regional and Western nations. India, Qatar, China, Iran, and several Central Asian states have responded by renewing relations with the hardline Islamist regime despite its systematic violation of human rights. Russia, which recognized the Taliban government a year ago, signed a military cooperation agreement last month. In June, the European Union held talks with Taliban officials in Brussels about deporting rejected asylum seekers back to Afghanistan. The Taliban have recently imposed new repressive laws designating many religious minorities, including Shia Muslims, as heretics and mandating strict punishments to silence dissent. Fereshta Abbasi, Afghanistan researcher with Human Rights Watch, said, "There should be a consistent and coherent message from the international community to the Taliban that they will not have any friends if they do not show real progress in terms of women's and human rights, and that is not happening." Sunrise Movement co-founder Will Lawrence opened his campaign for Michigan's 7th Congressional District with a blistering ad campaign against tech billionaires who want to turn Michigan's farms into artificial intelligence data centers, which jack up electric rates. Lawrence won his Democratic primary by 12 points. Michigan's victorious Democratic U.S. Senate candidate, Dr. Abdul El Sayed, staged a rally near the construction site of a new OpenAI data center, saying, "Until we protect local communities from the power of corrupting money and politics, we're going to see projects like this." According to Mother Jones magazine, about 7 in 10 Americans now oppose data centers being built in their cities and towns, even in deep red states like Texas and Utah. Texas Agricultural Commissioner Sid Miller warned his fellow Republicans, "We're going to lose some elections in the midterms because of this one issue." In towns near Buffalo, New York, high radiation levels prompted state officials to contact hundreds of residents. Thus far, dangerous levels of radiation have driven 4 families out of their homes. State and federal regulators say the source of the radiation in western New York State can be traced back to the 1940s Manhattan Project, which developed the atomic bombs used to destroy the Japanese cities of Hiroshima and Nagasaki, ending World War II. According to the Gothamist news site, New York's Erie County was a busy hub for uranium enrichment for the Manhattan Project. Thousands of acres in Niagara County were used to store 37 million gallons of radioactive waste and chemicals. In 1986, the U.S. Department of Energy remediated the site. Edwin Lyman, Nuclear Power Safety Director at the Union of Concerned Scientists, says that the radioactive contamination may have migrated into groundwater and the air. The group, Save Our Backyards Niagara, is calling for widespread testing in the region. This week's news summary was compiled by Bob Nixon. For Between the Lines, I'm Anna Manzo.

0: The Israeli military and Jewish settlers are proceeding with the so-called Gazification of the West Bank through increased killings of Palestinians, arrests, destruction of homes and mosques, and a general campaign of terror to ethnically cleanse the population. Since the October 7, 2023 Hamas attack on Israel, Jewish settlers in the Israeli military have killed 1,400 Palestinians. The situation has recently gained more visibility in the U.S. media because a Palestinian American named Louis Reedy returned to his village of Kusra on the West Bank in mid-August to join his brother in trying to protect their family home, which was under siege by settlers supported by the Israeli military. Between the Lines' Melinda Tuhus spoke with Professor Mazen Komsea, volunteer director of the Palestine Institute for Biodiversity and Sustainability at Bethlehem University. Professor Komsea lives in the occupied West Bank town of Beit Sahor, a suburb of the city of Bethlehem, where settler violence recently flared. Here he makes clear that settlers, with the collaboration of the Israeli military, are not just targeting isolated Palestinian villages, but are engaged in an ethnic cleansing campaign.
1: Yeah, they are in our area. There's two settlements that were started within our town in Beit Sahur, the Shepherd's Field. Those are in an area called Oshigrab and Harasa, and they plan to build the settlements in those areas, and this is part of their expansion of about 200 new colonies built on stolen Palestinian lands in the past 3 years. The latest numbers, the tenders that were issued for 2025 alone, were over 40,000 new housing units. That is projected to bring the population of colonial Jewish settlers on stolen Palestinian land to reach close to 1 million settlers in the West Bank, including East Jerusalem, of course, which is part of the West Bank. But we observed since October 2023, under this most extreme right-wing government, fascist government run by settlers, basically, people like Ben Gvir and Smotrich, as part of the coalition building, they were given a green light for acceleration of settlement building. This is even before October 23, when they announced the coalition government in 2022. That's when they started accelerating colonial settlement building in the West Bank. So in the past 3 or 4 years, the number of settlers and number of land confiscation, miles confiscated, etc., has increased dramatically.
2: So in terms of your day-to-day life, how would you say it's changed in the last period?
1: Well, since this government was sworn into office and engaged in this colonial expansion, they armed the settlers with hundreds of thousands of weapons, and they told them to go ahead and do whatever they want to, take any hills, any areas they want to. So settler pogroms, supported by the soldiers, of course. There's settlers, there's soldiers, but well, most times you cannot distinguish between them because the soldiers are the settlers. So they come in and take the land, ethnically cleanse people, burn people out of their houses, out of their farms, destroy olive trees and other fruiting trees in our land. The process is basically a process of methodical ethnic cleansing of the West Bank, so it becomes a Jewish land, if you want. This is the idea, and that has been in the works since 1967, of course, but as I said, accelerated significantly as Israel elected more and more right-wing fascist governments, including the last, which is the most right-wing extremist fascist movement.
2: Are you kind of worried or expecting the settlers to arrive at your doorstep?
1: And in terms of settler attacks, even this past week, they came into my village and used their guns. They shot at people. Thankfully, nobody was injured or killed, partly because of the presence of combatants for peace an Israeli-Palestinian group that involves people who served in the Israeli military who now regret serving and are working for peace. They kind of insulated us from the settlers. The situation is, I cannot even begin to describe to you in very short sentences how horrific the situation in the West Bank is. Over 60,000 Palestinians have already lost their homes. Their homes are demolished just in the past 3 years. The settlers took over 25,000 dunams of land. Each dunam is 1,000 square meters. So that's a lot of land that they took from private Palestinian land ownership. And of course, as I said, the pogroms, the killings, the injuries of people, the burning of cars and houses and mosques and churches continues, spitting on Christians in Jerusalem, other areas. The Palestinian Christian village of Taiba in the north is being besieged. This is an old Christian village. It's being besieged and attacked by settlers today as we speak, actually. I could go on and on, but this is all symptomology of colonialism, and it's understandable. And we in the United States, you in the United States, I used to be in the United States, are very familiar with what happened to Native Americans. And so we understand how colonialism works.
0: That was Mazen Komsia, founding volunteer director of the Palestine Institute for Biodiversity and Sustainability at Bethlehem University in the occupied West Bank. Find more news and commentary on Israeli violence against Palestinians in the occupied West Bank by visiting our Between the Lines website at btlonline.org. Two veteran U.S. lawmakers recently issued a warning to Americans that their country is undergoing what they describe as a slow-motion dismantling of democracy. Not a traditional coup carried out suddenly with tanks in the streets, but an incremental concentration of power in Donald Trump's authoritarian presidency. The warning issued in the form of a memo titled The Rolling Coup was written by former Democratic Representative Richard Gephardt, who represented Missouri in the House from 1977 to 2005 and later served as House Majority Leader, and Timothy Wirth, a Colorado Democrat who served in the House and later as a U.S. Senator from 1987 to 1993. These two retired centrist politicians argue that seemingly separate actions, including the National Security Presidential Memo 7 directive targeting ideological enemies as domestic terrorists, expanded FBI investigations and prosecutions of perceived political enemies, enormous increases in ICE prison capacity, assertions of presidential immunity, and authority to deploy military forces domestically, together form an apparatus that could be used to suppress peaceful political protest and interfere with the outcome of the 2026 midterm election. Your reporter spoke with journalist and author Sasha Abramsky, whose recent Nation magazine column titled The Warning America Can't Afford to Ignore discusses the importance of Representative Gephardt and Senator Wirth's warning about the most significant threat posed to American democracy since the U.S. Civil War.
3: Yeah, I mean, this started circulating in mid-June, and it was a document that these two very, very senior political figures, neither of whom are sort of known for their hyperbole, had written and started circulating in D.C. and then within the world of journalism. And it was a warning that the things Trump was doing constituted a slow-moving coup d'etat. There wasn't a coup d'etat in the sort of traditional sense where, you know, one day you wake up and there are tanks in the streets. But it was a slow-moving coup d'etat which was attacking basic pillars that allow the democracy to function. So Trump's takeover of regulatory agencies, his takeover of ombudsman agencies, his stacking of traditionally nonpartisan agencies with hyper-MAGA loyalists, his attacks on the voting system, his attacks on the U.S. Postal Service, that all of these things were happening basically in broad daylight. But because they were happening sort of scattershot individually, a lot of people weren't putting the dots together. What Wirth and Gephardt said was, look, let's look at this in its entirety. And if you look at it in its entirety, what you see is an authoritarian power grab. What you see is a deeply insecure president who's fearful that he and his party are going to be suffering electorally in November and who are doing everything they can to preempt that by sowing chaos, sowing discord, and using that chaos as an excuse to do these emergency interventions. And I think everything they've warned about in June, you know, if you fast forward 2 months later, it's starting to come true. You look at the round-the-clock tweets and social media posts that Trump is putting out, attacking the democracy, the system of voting, attacking the integrity of the electoral process, doing everything he can to sow doubt and discord about the elections. That's fundamentally un-American. I mean, if America means anything, it is a story of expanded access to political participation. In zigs and zags, it hasn't been the sort of one-directional thing. But if you look at the entirety of the 250-year history, it has represented a unique expansion in political participation, much of it in the last 40, 50, 60 years with the Voting Rights Act. And Trump is doing everything he can to roll back that expansion. We talk about him rolling back the Great Society in the 1960s. Now we've started sort of seeing his assault on programs from the New Deal from the 1930s. We're seeing attacks on regulatory agencies that go back to the progressive era in the early 20th century. And now we're seeing attacks on voting rights that go back to the post-Civil War period. So if you look cumulatively, what you've got is an American government with the ambition, they may not have the power, but it has the ambition to roll America back to the pre-Civil War era. And that's just absolutely stunning to get your head around, but that's what Wirth and Gephardt are warning about.
0: Satya, just one last question that could be a program unto itself. If we survive the coming Trump coup attempt, it seems like there's an urgent priority need to repair our broken democratic system, to rebuild the guardrails to protect democracy that Trump has methodically and systematically crushed one by one. I'm not sure the Democrats are up for that, but that to me should be one of the campaign promises if they win control of the House and Senate. Let's repair democracy. That would benefit everybody, all parties.
3: Absolutely. Look, I'm not a Democratic Party strategist. I'm just a writer. But if I were a strategist, I would be running an election campaign saying, look, when we come into power, we will expand the Supreme Court to 15. We will dilute the power of these six troglodyte Supreme Court justices who are coming up with one manufactured legal rationale after another to expand Trump's power. We will find a way to reform the Electoral College so that the popular vote winner nationally becomes the president like in every other modern democracy.
0: Right.
3: We will find a way to restructure the U.S. Senate, because at the moment, those 500,000 people in Wyoming send two senators to D.C., just like the 40 million people who live in California, which means Wyoming has 80 times the Senate representation per person that California has. Again, that's completely antithetical to modern understandings of democracy. If I were a strategist, I would say we are going to resurrect and reestablish the structures of the Voting Rights Act, because it was an absolute scandal to dismantle the Voting Rights Act. And we're going to ban political gerrymandering and undo the mid-decade gerrymanders that Trump ordered Republican state governments to do, especially in the South. There are many, many things that can be done to repair the American democracy. All of these should be on the Democratic Party slate.
0: That was journalist and author Sasha Abramski. His latest book is titled American Carnage: How Trump, Musk, and Doge Butchered the U.S. Government. Find a link to his recent Nation magazine column titled The Warning America Can't Afford to Ignore by visiting our Between the Lines website at btlonline.org.

0: On August 24th, the U.S. Supreme Court handed Donald Trump an interim victory in his effort to have the federal government take control of mail-in voting. The high court's justices voted 6-3 along partisan lines to temporarily lift a lower court injunction that had blocked key portions of the president's executive order. The U.S. Postal Service continues to be blocked from following Trump's directives under another nationwide ruling released on August 11th by U.S. District Court Judge Indira Talwani in Boston. Trump's executive order calls for the Department of Homeland Security to develop state lists of U.S. citizens and for the Postal Service to obtain lists of eligible mail-in voters from each state. Trump wants the post office to only deliver mail-in ballots to people on those lists. The Supreme Court majority said it was not ruling on the constitutionality of Trump's order, but found that a lawsuit brought by 23 states in Washington, D.C., was filed prematurely. In a dissenting opinion, Justice Ketanji Brown Jackson noted that the Supreme Court's ruling needlessly injects chaos and uncertainty into the upcoming midterm elections. Your reporter spoke with Greg Palast, an award-winning reporter and best-selling author who's been investigating voter suppression for over 20 years. Here he takes a critical look at Trump's scheme to control mail-in voting that he asserts is consciously designed to disenfranchise millions of eligible Black and Latino voters.
1: The Supreme Court basically said if Donald Trump wants to eliminate elections, he can do so, but they're not final on the ruling because there are two cases in front of them and they only ruled on one. So there's still mail-in voting. So here's the breakdown. Half the people in America vote by mail these days. Half the people in America vote by mail, especially since COVID, and either put it in the mail or they get their mail-in ballot and put it in a drop box or they bring it to their station, but over half. In the Black community, mail-in, drop box, and early voting is 70%. 70% of Black people vote early for good reason. They know that if they don't, they're going to be waiting 5 hours in line in Georgia and fainting in the sun, right? So we know who they're going after. They're trying to create citizenship lists. And we're not the Soviet Union. We're not Red China. We do not have citizenship lists in the United States. In fact, it's the right wing which tried to prevent having a national citizenship ID card. And now Trump's saying, well, he's going to create these things. Now, how's he creating them? They're starting with the Department of Homeland Security, where they're taking the list of people who've been deported. It's called the SAFE list. It's anything but safe. It's a listing of people deported. As you can well imagine, there's a lot of guys named Jose Garcia on that list and Lydia Rivera on that list. Now, why does that matter? Because it's a list of people who've been deported who happen to have the same names, common names, in the United States. They tried this once before. In the 2012 election, the state of Florida forced Obama to hand over the list, this SAFE list of people deported, so they could remove any illegal aliens on the voter rolls of Florida. They removed 176,000 voters from the voter rolls, a lot of Jose Garcias, 176,000. In the end, they found one single illegal alien voter, a Republican from Austria. No, not Arnold. One. Now you say, well, okay, all's well that ends well. No. Over 100,000 people never got their vote back. Mm. Because to get your vote back, you had to go into court, prove you're an American citizen to get your ballot back. Mm. Now, not many people knew how to do that, can do that, or are going to bother taking a day off of work to go to court to say, I've been an American, I've been here four generations, and now I'm asked to prove I'm an American.
2: Right.
1: And that's what they were doing. So they already know how this story ends. You use that SAFE list and no Hispanic voter is safe. Then, again, they start using similar lists, not only of deportees, and they're like looking at things like citizenship. If you, 69 million, 69, I was surprised by this number, frankly, but 69 million women have taken on their husband's last name. How do you prove you're a citizen? Well, your birth certificate, and by the way, can't be a copy. It's got to be certified or original. A birth certificate or a passport. Now, as you know, 2 out of 3 black people don't have passports. 21 million Americans don't have passports or their original birth certificate. And we know who they are. The people that have passports are people who go skiing in Switzerland for their vacations. I don't see the Supremes backing off on this one. But who knows? I'm not in their heads, except that they've really changed their black robes for white sheets. Anyone, you know, I'm very disappointed in people like Ketanji Brown and the three liberal justices, because they were tiptoeing around saying, oh, this will create a, you know, chaos, and it's the last minute, and the federal government doesn't really have authority over state voting. Stop whining. That's not the issue. They know exactly what they're doing. They're stopping black and brown people and poor people from voting. That's what it is. It is Jim Crow racism of the worst order. And I want to remind people, since the 14th Amendment at the end of the Civil War, there's been no law on any state books which says a black person can't vote. Jim Crow was not laws that said you can't vote if you're black. They were tricks. For example, literacy tests where they, you know, ask you to recite the Constitution, they ask a white guy to recite Mary Had a Little Lamb. It's tricks. They never say black people can't vote. This is no different than the Jim Crow laws of 1890, the black laws, as they called them. This is pure, solid, racial vote thievery and nothing less.
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Our theme music was written by Richard Hill and performed by Mikata. This week's program was produced by Susan Bramhall, Mary Hunt, Anna Manzo, Bob Nixon, Melinda Tuhus, and Jeff Yates. For Between the Lines, I'm Scott Harris.

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2: The folks that are there, these are your neighbors, these are your friends, these are your kids' friends.
3: If it was not privatized and not for profit, they don't have the same incentive. It's creating this horrific cycle where at every single touch point, from ICE being denied hearings and lack of legal support, every single choke point is designed to keep you there.
4: At the end of that protest, one of the leaders is telling people, we have to go. We cannot stay here because otherwise we are interrupting these people's one chance today to see the sun. If you were to look at the definition of a concentration camp, it's pretty accurate to what is happening.
1: This is Making Contact, a public affairs show bringing you grassroots voices and critical context to help you understand the world and the people who are struggling to make it a better place. Mass deportation has been a top priority during Donald Trump's second presidential term, with a stated goal of 1 million deportations annually. According to an ICE report dated July 20th of this year, the agency has deported over 356,000 people in the 2026 fiscal year, which began last October. The number of people being held in immigrant detention facilities per day rose drastically in 2025, from about 39,000 in January to over 60,000 by last August. This year, that number has peaked at 73,000 detainees being held per day in the United States.
5: All of these facilities are supposed to be non-punitive. From what we've heard from our committee members who have been detained there, they feel imprisoned. They feel like they are imprisoned. They don't get proper medical attention. The food is not good. Last year, Jaspal Singh, who was an immigrant, died. Unfortunately, it could have been easily prevented.
1: That was immigrant advocate Eduardo Delgado speaking to Sonali Kolhatkar about conditions inside Folkston ICE Processing Center in Folkston, Georgia, for her book, Breaking ICE, Community Defense Against State Terror and MAGA Fascism. To understand how we got here, we have to turn the clock back 45 years. Until the 1980s, immigrants awaiting processing or deportation were usually held in local jails with oversight from the Immigration and Naturalization Service, or INS, ICE's predecessor. During the private prison boom of the 80s, mass incarceration expanded rapidly, including the immigrant detention system. While publicly speaking about the value that immigrants bring to American society, President Ronald Reagan's administration pioneered the use of detention to discourage immigration. And in 1983, their mass immigration emergency plan mandated that 10,000 beds be maintained for detainees. To comply with this initiative, the INS contracted with the Corrections Corporation of America, which is now known as CoreCivic, to build the first private immigration detention facility.
6: It has been our experience at Corrections Corporation that the private sector can provide a timely, effective, and efficient design. Our first turnkey operation was the design, construction, financing, and management of a 350-bed facility in Houston, Texas in 1984, used by the Immigration and Naturalization Service and the Federal Bureau of Prisons.
1: The INS was officially dismantled under the Homeland Security Act of 2003 and split into three separate agencies we know today: USCIS, the U.S. Citizenship and Immigration Services, CBP, which is Customs and Border Patrol, and ICE, Immigration and Customs Enforcement. Contracts with private prison groups continued under the newly reconstituted agency. About 86% of detainees are held in privately owned facilities across the United States. Two of the largest owners of the private ICE detention centers are CoreCivic and Geo Group. Both of these for-profit companies have seen revenue increases in the past year, up to $2.2 billion for CoreCivic and $2.6 billion for Geo Group. ProPublica reporter Perla Treviso says substandard healthcare is common in the facilities run by these companies.
7: I've talked to people who've been in ping pong between detention centers, and you hear the same stories over and over again, and they're not from the same group of people. I've talked to people who were picked up in Minnesota, people who were picked up in Philadelphia, people who were picked up after crossing the border. And so they're not necessarily people who are talking to each other

0: of the then 7 immigration detention facilities in the state in an effort to understand how the sudden influx of detainees would impact conditions inside. In the report, released May 15, 2026, they found that without exception, the sudden overcrowding in each facility created conditions that were in violation of ICE's own policies and which led to increases in detainee deaths. The report documents declining conditions for detainees who experienced inadequate medical care, delays in medical treatment, overcrowding, inadequate food, excessive use of force by detention facility guards, and inadequate clothing. During a press conference, California Attorney General Rob Bonta shared details from the investigation.
1: Adelanto, in particular, stood out. They're the ones that had the biggest population surge. They're the ones that had the 4 deaths. The California City Detention Facility as well stood out for egregious conditions. They just weren't ready. And they treated the facility like a criminal and carceral facility instead of a civil immigration detention center. We had harrowing stories of older detainees freezing at night because of the cold conditions, lack of access to food and water, health conditions, etc. Adelanto and California City really stood out as being particularly poor, but I don't want to just single them out. It's poor across the board. It's unacceptable across the board. Cruel, inhumane, unacceptable, and below ICE's own standards and the standards you'd want for any human being. California DOJ also noted countless stories about the adverse conditions of confinement and their effects on detainee mental health and quality of life. Otay Mesa Detention Center in San Diego would strip search detainees after each contact visit, which has an overwhelmingly negative effect on mental health and dignity of detainees, as you might imagine.
0: Stacy Tolchin, an immigration attorney based in Pasadena, California, says that one of the worst issues coming out of immigration detention facilities in California is inadequate medical care.
2: I have a case where we have somebody that was detained for 5 months who had already had a lung removed, was already in a very vulnerable position, was detained for no reason, and he had been previously put in removal proceedings, and they not only let him out before because of the medical condition, but they even dismissed the entire case. He's rearrested because of these new policies in 2026, and we kept trying to get him out, and they were saying, no, he's a flight risk. And then finally, we ordered the medical documentation, and the nurse in Adelanto was like, we do not have the capacity to or ability to treat him. He needs a specialist. He was on high on the marker for cancer. And even though they were saying no, we ended up sending those documents over to the lawyers and saying, look, you can't hold him here. And they did release him. And what I've come to do in this last week is to recognize that, unfortunately, I'm treating these medical cases like they're preemptive wrongful death cases. If they had died, I was suing for damages, I would go back into these medical records and show them the negligence. And now, guess what? I'm going to try to show them the negligence before the person dies, because otherwise the blood is on their hands.
0: Portland-based independent journalist Kevin Foster, who has reported on immigration for Mother Jones, recently traveled to the Otay Mesa Detention Facility in San Diego to better understand what detainees and the organizers on the outside who are attempting to help them are facing.
3: Community members were coming out at least once a week. What the community told me is they were getting people's identification numbers that they had inside the detention center, and that would allow these community members to basically wire them money or give them money for commissary or to make phone calls. And they've discovered a lot of really horrible things, like people didn't have access to the medications that they need, that they hadn't had a piece of fruit in months, or that the food was bad or moldy. They hadn't seen sunlight in a very long time. They hadn't seen grass. Just a very frightening image of what is happening in there, as well as people being stuck in a place that they don't really know why. They weren't convicted of any crime.
0: Now, the Otay Mesa was owned by Core Civic Group, which is a private prison owner and operator, and they recently sold a number of facilities back to the federal government, to DHS. Can you speak to the impact of those facilities going back to the federal government's hands? Why would they do that?
3: My understanding, and a lot of the credit on this goes to Sophie Hurwitz at Mother Jones, is that

0: they're buying up these detention facilities so that they can avoid state level oversight. Since DHS is buying them back up from CoreCivic, they can essentially claim, oh, we have supremacy clause. You're not allowed to come in here and check this out, which obviously is very sketchy and a pretty clear attempt to avoid oversight of the many horrible conditions I already talked about, as well as human rights abuses. Otay Mesa has a number of allegations of rape and sexual assault that have a whole litany of issues and how they're being investigated. The person in charge of that is effectively the warden, who is an employee of CoreCivic. So that's obviously problematic. They're trying to avoid the state getting involved and seeing what is actually happening in there. The thing that is troublingly ironic is that DHS is buying Otay Mesa and California City, the detention centers there, but CoreCivic is still going to operate the facilities. They are still going to profit off of holding all of these people and what people have to pay in commissary and for phone calls. The activist groups are raising tens of thousands of dollars to support people, and that money just burns up so fast because it's extremely costly, especially if people have to make international calls.
1: So these private companies will still stand to profit off of detention facilities they operate without the ability for states to provide more stringent oversight because the feds will now own these prisons.
0: And you look at what is happening in these detention centers, and it's as bad as you can really imagine. Private ownership of prisons raises a lot of serious problems. The incentive structure there is, in a lot of ways, I believe, stacked against the rights of prisoners, and it also contributes to a culture in which we are attempting to lock more and more people up because it is profitable for GEO Group or CoreCivic. It's widely documented that people in many cases are making less than a dollar a day if they're doing labor inside these prisons, and that is effectively slave labor. So it creates this problematic incentive structure, and what DHS is doing, I can't read their mind, but it very clearly seems like they want carte blanche to basically be able to treat people as poorly as they can. And then that also weakens people's ability to defend themselves. In Masuma Khan's case, I've talked with her daughter about her. She faced extreme medical neglect, and there's a lot of suspicion from community members that this is an intentional tactic to basically get people to coerce them into signing deportation papers to get them out of the country as fast as possible. You make people live in just torturous conditions, it makes your deportation machine work faster. And it's extremely cruel, obviously, but do they really care about that? It seems like that's kind of their policy in a lot of ways. If the state was able to go in there and see all of these things going wrong, they could actually charge CoreCivic, at least fine them in some capacity to try to force them to remedy these issues, essentially make it so that it's more costly for them to continue abusing people.
1: You're listening to Making Contact. We'll be right back.
2: 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That's also where you can find hundreds of archival episodes exploring decades of activism and global struggles for social justice. Okay, now back to the show.
1: Welcome back. I'm Mel Buer. Before the break, we heard from immigration attorney Stacey Tolchin about the abysmal conditions inside immigration detention facilities. Tolchin believes the entire process of detention, from detainment to incarceration to release and monitoring, is specifically designed to cause suffering for detainees and make money for stakeholders.
3: It's not just the detention center, it's everything. So what they do now is they put everybody who's in a pending proceeding on a monitoring program, which I think is owned by GEO. So it's everything cumulative. So not only is it detention bodies, but it's also electronic monitoring programs, intensive supervision where people have to be home during certain days, they have ankle bracelets, they have an app. And it's all really unnecessary because the vast majority of people are not flight risks. The vast majority of people are trying to get status. They are affirmatively coming forward, especially these recent arrests. Last week where we saw people who had been flying domestically who were arrested that have pending asylum applications, right? They're already presenting themselves to the Department of Homeland Security saying, hi, I'm here. I'm afraid to go to my home country. I mean, there's no rationale for arresting them. But I do think what they've done is created this turnstile of detentions. Somebody else I know called it the carousel of horror. But basically, they keep getting shot down in these district court decisions where everybody's getting released, and then they just keep rearresting under the same grounds that they lost. So the only thing I can think of is, again, the profit motive and the deterrent effect.
1: Within this carousel of horror, immigration attorneys like Tolchin are working around the clock to ensure that companies like GEO Group see consequences for mistreatment of detainees.
3: It's been rough. We have done habeas work before. Habeas is an action in district court seeking to have somebody released from custody based on the unlawfulness of their detention. And we've done habeas work, I think, in the last 25 years prior to 2025. I had done maybe 5 to 10 habeases, and now, oh my gosh, I mean, we've probably done over 100 in the last year.
4: Wow.
3: At least, actually. And then many of them are group habeases. So if you counted everybody together, it's a few hundred people.
4: What's the sort of makeup of some of your clients over the last year?
3: Yeah, so it's totally different now. It used to be that when somebody was detained, it was because of a criminal issue or a fraud issue, something like that. These folks that we've seen detained since January, it really started, honestly, probably in May of 2025, I would say, when the raids hit LA, and then we started seeing sort of mass detention. These are people who, you know, had very clear standing in the U.S. to remain in the U.S., who have then just been arrested. And I'm still at a loss as to why, except for two reasons. One is profits for the private sort of immigration detention system. And the second is to just instill fear on not only the non-citizen community, but the American community in general, to basically convince people to leave, and that the country is now no longer a place for people who are seeking better lives to come.
1: Tolchin is currently working on a wrongful death case against GEO Group, in which a detainee contracted COVID and died as a result of substandard medical care at the Adelanto ICE processing facility in Adelanto, California. Tort law in California is such that attorneys can fight well-financed companies like GEO Group without worrying about how long it might take to see a resolution.
3: What's different in the California law that's really significant is that the statute allows for the recovery of costs and attorney's fees. That's really important because when GEO, who has the deepest pockets in the universe, wants to fight a case against me, this tiny little immigration practitioner, right, and my small little group, they could say, look, we're just going to litigate the heck out of this. We'll never be liable. You guys can't stand up to it. By the state now providing for attorney's fees and costs, that means that we can recover for our time spent. So if I'm going to spend 1,000 hours on a case, which this case is looking like, then we're able to get recovery. And guess what? We can get punitive damages. We cannot get punitive damages against the U.S. government, but now we can, thanks to California tort law. And that all matters because with deep pockets, GEO is not going to care unless that hurts them financially. I think that's probably the only thing that they're going to care about. And I think that's a bit why ICE is trying to take these facilities back, because they, under federal law, have reduced liability. We can't get attorney's fees in these suits for the most part. We can't get punitive damages. The liability lessens to a certain extent. But I think a lot of this just comes down to money. Whatever the state can do to allow vindication of rights, that's really important.
1: What is something that regular community members can do as they learn more about the conditions inside of these detention facilities? Are there ways for them to get involved to support the efforts of immigration attorneys and other organizations that are trying to support detainees?
3: Yeah, there's a few things. The first is obviously financial support of the community groups that are there for the folks and the families that are detained. That's really important. There's obvious players like the ACLU that's been doing amazing work. We work extensively with the NDLON, which is the National Day Laborers Organizing Network, and the National Immigration Project of the National Lawyers Guild. They're fantastic. I think they're great groups to support. And a lot of them, NDLON especially, has community actions that you can adopt a corner, things like that, that are great. But right now, you know, it's about the midterms. And we need to hold our representatives accountable and to support candidates to win and to stop this.
1: As GEO Group and CoreCivic continue to profit off of mass incarceration, particularly of detained immigrants, organizers across the country are continuing the work of resisting the Trump administration's mass deportation agenda. Michelle Arkin is an organizer and founding member of No Camps California, an organization that is focused on closing immigration prisons across the state.
5: I think California has found itself in a very unique position because we've had a state that was really passionate about closing private prisons, right? So we successfully did so in 2023. And unfortunately, contracts with these private prison companies stayed in place. Even though we shuttered the facilities themselves, the contracts continued to exist. And so therefore, ICE under this administration's second term, they had the confidence and were empowered to just bypass state laws and start moving people into facilities where GEO Group and CoreCivic had contracts in place, whether it be with the state or the federal government, but they just moved in. Cal City has been my passion project, and so I can speak to that more specifically than any other facility because I was so outraged by the fact that they started to hold human beings in this place before any of the inspections, before any of the proper business license shifts or permits were weighed or granted according to any of the local or state laws that are required for any business to function here.
1: As part of her work, Michelle has spent a significant amount of time meeting with detainees in California City and Adelanto processing facilities, and worked in coalition with other organizations in Southern California to support families who are continuing to feel the impact of ICE raids in Los Angeles and elsewhere. Arkin detailed how disparate groups of organizers have come together to support detained immigrants and their families, particularly in the last 18 months.
5: Because of the different skill sets, because of the different ways that we come together, we can advocate both from a community justice side. So, you know, writing all of the letters of support that need to be included in a habeas petition or in whatever future asylum case, you know, to speak to their value within the community, but then also the innumerable amount of immigration lawyers who are giving their time either pro bono or at an incredibly decreased rate in order to help people who are, you know, in a lot of these cases, the families have lost their sole financial provider. And so then it's fundraising and finding ways to raise funds that help them just keep themselves afloat. But beyond that, raise money for whatever bond, you know, if they get a bond hearing to make sure that they have the dollars to meet it. And then whatever additional legal fees may present as things go on, because as the laws change, they require different things. There are people from every different walk of life who are finding ways to commit time to care for people and to fight for our democracy. And it takes all of them, incredibly academic and intelligent people who are really looking at our laws and seeing where they are manipulating or making use of precedents. And how do we attack that? You know, how do we bring that to our, whether it's local city councils or whether it's to our state government? What bills can we write to codify things that because of precedents we never assumed, could not believe that our federal government would make use of or manipulate to use to re-enable what I feel at this point is a new slave trade. This is a national issue. This is a worldwide global issue we are talking about. I'm grateful for the fact that there are so many people who are, instead of choosing to hide, are choosing to speak. But these companies are making so much money and their stakeholders are making so much money. And the truth is being withheld from so many that the stories are so elaborate and convincing. We have incredible rapid response groups that we're working with. We have amazing mutual aid groups that we're working with. We have amazing clergy and legal advocacy groups that we're working with, all of whom facilitate both the care of the communities that we live in, make sure that people who once they're inside have any idea what their rights might be, are finding ways that are inventive and ingenious to provide people inside with ways to even represent themselves, to submit the paperwork for their habeas petitions when they've been held beyond 90 days, which is illegal.
1: When asked how concerned neighbors could jump in and help to lessen the impact of ICE raids on their communities, Arkin highlighted the importance of taking whatever skill you already have and putting it in service of this resistance movement.
5: No matter what your gift is, no matter where your passions lie, there is a place for your skill set. And that doesn't mean you have to go protest. In fact, at this point in time, I would say the performative actions, yes, they're valuable, but we have grown jaded even to those actions, right? Those actions have value, but they only have value if in opening your eyes to what you've seen, you are motivated then to pick up a phone. And if it's just pick up a phone and call your representative and say, here are the bills that say, I do not want this to be part of my state. And if it's not calling your representatives, then it's about figuring out how you can help buy groceries for your community and deliver food to the community members in your life that are too afraid to leave their homes. Or if it's to write a letter to somebody who is in detention, whose life has been so small and so isolated, and where they are manipulating people to try to self-deport because they have removed them from their families. We are being taken advantage of and manipulated by our federal government in a way that none of you will see if you don't open your eyes and look, but you will lose everything you care about if you don't open your eyes and find a way to engage.

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I am your host and producer, Mel Buer. The show was also produced by Vanessa Kolb and Dan Pavlish. Ace Estwick is our executive producer and audio editor, and Mark Maxwell is our engineer. 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

0: people still remain unaccounted for.
1: And they did mention also that the boat's captain and a number of crew members have been arrested. What are the authorities saying? Why have they been arrested?
0: Thus far, we don't know the exact reason why they've been arrested. What we know is that they will most likely appear in court in a couple of hours, the captain and seven members of the crew. The Turkish Cypriot Prime Minister Ünal Üstel said that a full investigation will be launched. He said that no stone will be left unturned in that investigation, and that even the slightest negligence will be uncovered. However, we don't know exactly what they've been arrested for. Footage, as I say, from inside the boat at the time showed that people noticed that the boat was taking on water quite quickly. Some of those who made it ashore told my colleagues in Kyrenia that they had asked for the boat to be turned around at that point, and that the captain had refused. But that remains as eyewitness testimony and has not yet been confirmed.
1: And you talk about the 241 who were brought ashore. In what condition were they, and what's happening with them now?
0: Many of them were hospitalized at hospitals around the island's northern third, both in Kyrenia and in Nicosia. However, the Turkish Cypriot Health Minister Hakan Dinçiçek said in the early hours of this morning that a significant number of patients have been discharged and have been sent home. Additionally, those who do not live in Cyprus were sent to hotels in and around Kyrenia as well to be housed for the night and for as long as they may stay in Cyprus until they eventually return to their country of origin. What we know is that at the moment, I do not believe any people are in serious conditions in those hospitals. But as I say, the 18 people who remain unaccounted for are still unaccounted for, and searches are continuing in the sea and in the air for those people.
1: Are accidents of this kind unusual occurrences in that region?
0: Accidents of this magnitude are exceedingly rare, to my knowledge. Ünal Üstel, the Turkish Cypriot Prime Minister, said that the incident yesterday was the worst maritime disaster Cyprus has ever experienced. We know that the seas can be quite rough off the coast of Kyrenia and generally off the coast of Cyprus. There were severe storms on Saturday as well, which actually, in an unrelated incident, claimed the life of another man who was on a personal boat off the coast of Ayanapa, which is in the southeast of Cyprus. However, we do not believe at the moment that the weather was the root cause behind this incident. Officials have been saying that the weather was quite calm on Sunday, especially in the middle of the day when the boat set sail. But aside from that, the investigation is very much in its infancy regarding the circumstances which led to the boat's sinking.
1: Tom Cleaver there, chief reporter at the Cyprus Mail, speaking to me a little earlier.
2: Now, it's not every day we get live sporting drama while we're on air with Newsday. We've certainly had some in the last couple of hours, though. Nishat Lala with the details.
3: Yes, we certainly have, Andrew, and that is because Novak Djokovic is out of the US Open Tennis Championships. The 39-year-old, playing late into the night at Flushing Meadows in New York, fell in five grueling sets to Argentina's Mariano Navone. Djokovic, a four times US Open winner, struggled physically, as our correspondent Russell Fuller has been telling us.
4: Djokovic had a medical timeout before the final set. He had a back massage, he took painkillers, he'd already vomited multiple times on court before that, and it was a desperately unpleasant experience for him. He says it's a serious issue which he's trying to address. He's been struggling with an underlying health condition for much of the year, which is exacerbated by hot and humid conditions, and he said that he despised every moment that he spent on the court.
3: Well, that match finished shortly after midnight and then followed a women's singles first-round match between 46-year-old Venus Williams and Sophia Kenin, two American wildcards. Now, their match was the latest ever start at a US Open. Kenin fended off a second-set fight back from Venus Williams to win it 6-2, 7-6. It finished just before 2 a.m. local time. In the English Premier League, champions Arsenal will look to make it two wins from two tonight when they play at Aston Villa. Now, it's been a time of much player movement at Villa Park, with a number of key names leaving the club, including striker Ollie Watkins, whose transfer to Saudi Pro League club Al Hilal has now been confirmed. Villa seemed to be missing their star players when they lost their opening Premier League match 4-0 to Brighton, but Arsenal boss Mikel Arteta thinks Villa will have a plan.
5: Well, I don't know. I think each club will have their own strategy. I think the way they have operated and the results that they got are incredible. I think they deserve huge credit for what they've done over the last few years. And I'm sure they are really clever. They have some very, very smart people in this football club. It's really well operated. And I'm sure that they are very clear what they want to do.
3: Well, if Arteta's Arsenal win at Villa later, they'll go level at the top with Manchester City, Hull and Chelsea. That after Chelsea's 4-3 win over Brighton. Chelsea's new manager, Xabi Alonso, very content with where his side is at the moment.
6: The main feeling is happiness, because we know each victory we need to enjoy it. But as well, there are things that we need to read from the game. It is game two for us. The product is not the final one, it's a development process, it's in an improvement process. Every game is going to be experience for us. We have done well and we can do better.
3: Manchester United captain Bruno Fernandes earned more plaudits after his hat-trick helped the team come from behind to beat Ipswich 5-2. Former United boss Jose Mourinho is enjoying life in his second spell at Real Madrid, who made it three wins from three to go top of Spain's La Liga. They beat Malaga 4-0. And in golf, American Scottie Scheffler has won his second FedEx Cup, the PGA Tour's season-ending championship in Atlanta. He picked up a $10 million winner's check, and he moves above Tiger Woods at the top of the PGA Tour's all-time career earnings money list.
2: 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More at bbc.com/sport.
1: A series of Russian attacks has hit publishing houses and printing presses across Ukraine, destroying around 12 million books and leaving some schools short of textbooks for the new term. Russia is accused of targeting other artistic and cultural sites in an attempt to damage symbols of Ukrainian heritage. Prior to this full-scale invasion 4.5 years ago, Vladimir Putin questioned the legitimacy of an independent Ukrainian state and culture. Our Ukraine correspondent Dan Johnson reports from some of the places now feeling the impact of the war.
7: On the edge of Ukraine's capital, the Konvi publishing house bears the imprint of Russia's latest attacks. Its bombed-out remains, testament to a dark new chapter of this war. The printing press has been almost completely destroyed. It's burned, the roof has collapsed here. You can still smell the aftermath, and there are piles of charred books and then some others that have sort of survived, but they've suffered water damage. These are actually English textbooks that should have been destined for schools. It says, "I'm William and I'm from the UK. My dad is Ukrainian, but my mum is British. My grandmother lives in Nottingham. It's a beautiful city." This means there's going to be a textbook shortage now for the start of the new term. The company's commercial director, Victoria Hyde, tells me the strike came just as they were ramping up to print 1.3 million textbooks.
8: I believe it is deliberate on the part of the Russian Federation. Over the past 2 months, some of the largest publishing houses have lost their warehouses, where very large quantities of books were stored. The Russians are also destroying printing houses in an attempt to erase Ukraine as a nation, but frankly, they will not succeed.
7: Kyiv's Pochina second-hand book market was also hit, burning down hundreds of stalls and destroying countless treasured books. In the smouldering ruins, I met Lilia Velika, a book blogger determined to salvage something from the ashes.
9: Books are saving us, and losing this is like losing our hearts.
7: It's not only books. Museums, art galleries, opera houses and a film studio have been damaged. Symbols of collective identity Ukrainians believe are being targeted to undermine their sense of national belonging. And a Russian drone hit the golden domes of Kyiv-Pechersk Lavra, a cultural and spiritual icon and a UNESCO World Heritage Site.
10: The decoration in here is incredibly ornate. There's gold leaf everywhere. It's seriously impressive with really detailed images and murals. There are fans running to try to dry this cathedral out because of the water damage, and I can still smell the impact of the fire that tore through the roof.
7: UNESCO Director General Khalid El Anani visited on the monastery's 975th anniversary.
11: I was deeply saddened to see today the significant damage caused by June attacks. UNESCO firmly condemns them and all attacks against cultural property protected under international law.
7: Russia denied targeting the Pechersk Lavra and claimed to only attack sites with military links. Ukraine's culture minister, Tatiana Berezhna, dismisses that.
12: This is existential war, so Russia wants to destroy us as a nation, to erase us as a nation, like Ukrainians do not exist and have never existed. That's why Russia targets our cultural heritage, the symbols of our presence here for a lot of time. They understand that it's very important for us because we protect our identity, we protect our culture, and Russia wants to ruin everything that it cannot appropriate.
7: She says digitization can protect art and literature and ensure children can learn even without physical books. But back at Convy Publishing, Victoria Haidai captures the depth these attacks strike at.
8: In the beginning was the word. The word is everything. It is our development, our culture, and our historical heritage that is passed down from generation to generation. The word is born in a book. And the book is born in a printing house.
7: Vladimir Putin has denied the existence of a distinct Ukrainian culture, but the sight of burning books means his war is only hardening determination here to ensure it survives.
1: Dan Johnson there, our Ukraine correspondent, reporting.
2: Now, over the last week or so, we've had reaction from Canada to the 50% tariffs imposed by the US on some Canadian goods as the two countries failed to reach an agreement on tariffs. Canada now striking back with tariffs ranging from 15 to 50% on US goods. We thought it was time to reach out to some US business owners to see how they're being impacted. I've been talking to Dave Coutinho. He owns and co-founded the Reservoir Distillery, which is in Virginia. I asked Dave how much business he did with Canada before these tariffs came in.
13: Well, I was just getting it started, and I had a relationship with a distributor, and I was in Canada in Calgary and Alberta, and then over in Victoria for a whiskey show the week before the inauguration about a year and a half ago, and had cleared out my inventory there and was ready for a nice order, showed up on January 20th, and within that week, my business was gone.
2: Tell me how you feel about that, because this is business lost to you because of the spat, the dispute, however you want to describe it, between the two countries.
13: Well, it's frustrating, and it's frustrating for a lot of small businesses in the United States and a lot of my peers in my industry. When you are a small business, you put a lot of time and effort into developing these different markets, and international business in and of itself has its own unique problems associated with it. So when you spend time and money and effort going in and doing something and then have it essentially shut down through measures that are completely beyond your own control for something that you feel is silly is extraordinarily frustrating.
2: Yes, I'm sure. President Trump obviously said he'd put America first. That was one of the main claims he made, one of the main platforms he stood on when he was elected to be president for the second term. So in a way, he's just seeing through what he promised.
13: Do I feel that he's seeing through with what he promised by starting a trade war with Canada?
2: No, I
13: don't think that's true at all, especially for small businesses. Maybe for larger businesses that can benefit from relationships with the administration, but certainly not for any of the entrepreneurs and small businesses that drive most of the American economy.
2: Right, because I mean, obviously the focus in recent times has been more on foreign policy, but winding back to earlier in the presidency, there was an awful lot of talk about him using tariffs as a weapon against other countries, and often quite effectively.
13: Well, true, he's doing that, but I don't think that it has any benefit whatsoever to the American business or the American consumer. It is honestly not an intelligent thing to do.
2: What do you want to happen now, then? You want there to be some kind of trade deal?
13: With Canada?
2: Yeah.
13: Well, everyone hopes that there is a good trade deal, but nobody is hopeful for that to actually happen. I think Carney said it very well when the U.S. is now viewed as writing contracts in pencil. So it's hard to imagine that any country is going to actually come to a real agreement with the United States. And that's extraordinarily unfortunate that there's not a lot of faith. You know, I was asked at one point, is this hurting your business, this latest round of trade war with Canada? And I think that's the wrong question to ask. The right question to ask is very much, do you think business is going to come back to Canada? And at this point, going back to a year and a half ago when this whole thing started, there's been an entire generation of kids in Canada that have been indoctrinated into the concept of read labels and see what is made in America and what is made in Canada. Do not buy made in America, buy made in Canada. And so even if something is solved right now, there isn't anything that's going to be coming back for small business.
2: Let me ask you this. What do you want to happen?
13: What would I like to happen?
2: Yeah.
13: Well, I would like to see a change in the midterms and actually see our elected officials start doing something about the situation that we have in this country.
2: That's Dave Coutinho, who owned and co-founded the Reservoir Distillery in Virginia. I probably should say, Anne, that his economic analysis is so excellent because he used to be a financial trader before he ran the distillery. But great to talk to Dave earlier.
1: And that's it for this edition of Newsday. Thank you for your company throughout the 3 hours. You have been listening to Anne Soy in Nairobi and Andrew Peach in London.
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19: Hello, I'm Brent Bambury. This is Day 6.
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24: It's time to teach Canada you can't do this anymore.
19: Canada shows resistance in trade talks, but it comes with a price. That's coming up on Day 6. Today, settler violence roils the West Bank.
25: I don't know what the future holds.
19: A Palestinian humanitarian worker foresees a grim future. Dolly Parton's message to working class women.
25: I actually have a button that says Dolly Parton for president.
19: How Dolly forged her connection to the working poor. And the old movie star who keeps coming back.
26: Well, now I've seen everything.
19: Why cartoons can't get enough of Peter Lorre. All today on Day 6, the Putting the Loon in Looney Tunes edition. We're back after the news.
27: The head of a French LGBTQ rights association has been hospitalised after a nighttime attack in Paris. Pierre Picavet, a police officer and LGBTQ rights campaigner, was injured in an assault in the French capital overnight from Saturday to Sunday. Picavet is president of FLAG, a Paris-based association that brings together employees of France's interior and justice ministries and works to combat discrimination against gay people. As he left a bar in the Marais district in central Paris, he was struck with a bottle and sustained multiple injuries, including internal bleeding and a head wound, according to the prosecutor's office. The association Stop Homophobie denounced what it described as a homophobic attack and shared photographs of Picavet's injuries. Foxes, stone martens and crows are among the animals that could be hunted, trapped or otherwise killed in France after the government published its latest list of so-called nuisance species. The list is updated every 3 years by the Ministry for Ecological Transition. It allows the animals listed to be hunted, trapped, captured or dug out of their burrows throughout the year, mainly to protect farming and livestock activities from damage. The rules vary depending on the animal, and in some cases, the department or even the individual commune. And Céline Dion is back in Paris. The 58-year-old singer arrived at the Royal Monceau at the weekend. On September the 12th, Céline Dion is scheduled to begin a 16-show run at the Plénitude Arena in Nanterre that continues until the 17th of October. Another 10 concerts are already scheduled for May next year. They will be her first full concerts since the Courage World Tour stopped in March 2020 and her first concert series since she publicly revealed an illness in 2022. WRP News, I'm Paul McNally.
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3: I'm Brent Bambury. Welcome back to Day 6.
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6: Mark Carney, the Prime Minister, picked up more than 20 points in the last week or so when he started bashing Trump. Okay, so that's his playbook. And the Canadian people are kind of the useful idiots of that process.
3: That's U.S. Trade Counselor Peter Navarro's take on the trade war that's blown up in the past week. And sure, that's one way of looking at it. Here's another.
22: This, to me, high school talk, feels like being asked to go in a strip poker game in a bathing suit.
3: That's silver-tongued Canadian political columnist Chantal Hébert.
22: Can we at least agree that the economic consequences of that deal as it was shaping up to be would have been dire?
3: Well, Chantal, it seems we can't.
9: And so to think that they're going to go to war with Donald Trump and actually win that war with the U.S., I think it's foolish on their part.
3: That's U.S. Transportation Secretary Sean Duffy while being interviewed about the Indy track he helped set up around the White House last weekend.
9: None of this would happen without Donald Trump. That's why it's happening, because we have a president who loves sporting events like this.
3: I mean, so long as you're focused on what's important, you know, on a weekend of critical talks with your largest trading partner. Turns out Duffy wasn't done. He had a few other things to say about Canada.
9: It's a country that doesn't have a military.
3: When was the last time you checked, Mr. Secretary?
9: It has a country that has a single-payer healthcare system that's failing.
3: Okay, it's certainly not perfect, but failing?
9: They have record high euthanasia rates.
3: Well, medical assistance in dying is legal in Canada, but what does that even have to do with trade? And then there was this from Jameson Greer, who played down the consequences of a trade war for the U.S.
10: There's no possible way it can really affect U.S. well-being.
3: He's the top trade negotiator for the U.S. Shelley Pingree is a congresswoman from Maine.
1: Of course, it's going to have a huge impact on us, and it already has. That could impact our potato, blueberry, lobster, lumber industries, all of which are very vulnerable because we have such integrated economies.
3: And speaking of Maine, Vice President J.D. Vance was stumping there on Tuesday and called Canada a state. He says it was an accident. And he went on with his speech.
2: Canada is a country that has underinvested in its military that quite literally would get invaded by a foreign country were it not for the umbrella of protection provided by the United States of America.
3: So, remind us once again, what foreign countries have threatened Canada in the past year?
7: What I'd like to see, Canada become our 51st state.
8: Let it become a state.
7: To be honest with you, Canada only works as a state.
3: And now U.S. President Donald Trump has issued an order that Lake Ontario be renamed Lake America. Never mind that the name comes from the Wendat people. It predates both Canada and the United States, or that there's a lot more of the lake on the Canadian side of the border.
1: Excuse me, it's just utter baloney.
3: So, buckle up. There's more to come in the weeks to come on The Neighbors Downstairs. And that's Neighbors with a U. Charlie Sykes is a conservative writer and broadcaster. In 2016, he opposed Donald Trump as the Republican Party's pick for the U.S. presidency. That made Sykes one of the first and most vocal Never Trumpers. Charlie Sykes is a former editor-at-large of The Bulwark. He writes the Substack to the Contrary and is host of the podcast of the same name. He's also the author of several books, including How the Right Lost Its Mind. Charlie Sykes, good morning. Welcome back to the program.
10: It's good to be with you again.
3: What did you think of Canada walking away from the deal that our side said was unacceptable?
10: Well, on one level, it wasn't that surprising, given that Mark Carney has been among the leaders of the free world who've been saying that America is no longer the leader of the free world. And he's been very, very outspoken about it. On the other hand, it was shocking because I think we've gotten so numbed to people giving in, giving Donald Trump his way, that when you saw something as dramatically defiant as what Mark Carney did, it felt like kind of a political earthquake, maybe an indication, as the New York Times is now suggesting, that the age of capitulation to Donald Trump may be fading.
3: Yeah, the entire world seemed to sit up and take note when there was this moment in the negotiations that Carney said no more. What did you make of the global reaction?
10: Well, I think that for much of Trump 2.0, the rest of the world has been, you know, scratching its head about Donald Trump. How do you deal with him? Do you kiss up to him? Do you give him bribes? Do you try to appease him? And there's been a growing recognition that no, as Prime Minister Carney said, that many of the deals with Trump regime turn out to be written in pencil, by which I think he was implying that we have a country whose policy is often governed by presidential whim. And so this act of defiance might be contagious. It might be inspiring to others to say that, no, you know what? You can actually say no to Donald Trump.
3: Do you think that will also take effect within the United States itself? Because watching this unfold from our side, Trump did not campaign on annexing Canada or Greenland. When he started talking about it, to me, it seemed insane. But in the U.S., it was largely just accepted as business as usual. Certainly Republicans climbed on board. How do you explain that?
10: Well, first of all, I want to stress that I have never met anyone in the United States who is mad at Canada, who wanted to go to war with Canada. I'm actually old enough to remember when Blame Canada was a comedic meme on South Park before it became the official U.S. policy. I think that most people reacted when he was talking about Greenland and Canada by just simply rolling their eyes. You know, there's been this sense of, well, he's joking. He's just trolling. We can't take him seriously or literally. And the reality is that, you know, that attitude has led to the normalization of a lot of crazy and dangerous things. We have become numb to some of this. Mm-hmm. It turned out that his trolling about Greenland was taken very seriously by the people of Greenland and by Denmark and by our NATO allies. And you can really trace the growing rupture with our NATO allies to his threats to actually invade Greenland. So that turned out not to be a joke at all. And the same thing, I think, is happening with Canada. The people were kind of rolling their eyes. Is this just a social media troll by Donald Trump talking about Canada as the 51st state? What we saw, though, is that attitude of deep contempt and lack of respect seeped into the trade negotiations and ultimately has led us to this remarkable, crazy, all-out trade war with a country that most Americans regard as one of our best friends and closest allies.
3: Yeah, and there's going to be economic damage as a result of this war. We're resisting what was described by some as an extortionist deal. But the effect of that, there is a real price attached to it, and that price will be paid in Canadian jobs and businesses. Why do you think more American institutions failed to take that path? Why didn't they take the risk that we're taking and say, yes, we know there's going to be costs attached to this, but it's worth doing?
10: Well, I hope that more institutions are starting to do that and will do that in the future. But I think the calculation was that if you caved into Donald Trump, if you capitulated to him even prematurely, you would buy yourself some peace, or you would buy yourself some exemption from Trumpian retaliation or extortion. That has turned out to be a very, very bad bargain. Mm. Because I think that what media networks, law firms, universities, and others have discovered is that appeasing Donald Trump does not buy you that kind of peace. In fact, what it has done, it has emboldened Donald Trump to push, you know, past one line after another. In fact, you know, Trump himself has said he's kind of amazed at what he gets away with. Yeah. So every single time an institution or a country caves into Donald Trump, Trump thinks, you know, maybe I can go even further. So I do think there's a growing recognition that with Donald Trump, there's not really a middle way, that you either defy him or complete capitulation, that he doesn't want halfway measures. And even if you do give in to him and surrender to him, that does not necessarily mean that he's going to leave you alone, or that any deal you have struck with him will be durable, you know, past his next whim.
3: But now we're in a trade war. What price do you think Canadians and Canadian businesses will have to pay for this war?
10: It's going to be a considerable price. It will be costly, but it's worth it. It's worth it because sometimes the value is more important than the price. Sometimes it is worth it to stand up to the bully. Sometimes it is worth it to stand up for something you believe in, to stand up for what's right, even if it is costly. And I have to tell you, I wish more people in American politics and American institutions had come to that conclusion years ago.
3: I first talked to you in 2016, Charlie, because of an interview that you had with Trump when he was the front runner in the race to become the Republican presidential nominee. And even though you're a conservative, even though you were a Republican at the time, you identified as a never Trumper in that interview. And then Trump became president twice. And you've spent the last decade holding firm on resisting him. What did that cost you?
10: Well, I don't regret it in any way whatsoever, but clearly what it cost me was excommunication from my former tribe. It cost me exile from the people that I used to associate with, and there's a real price. And you know, we talk about politicians who are afraid of losing their jobs. It's sometimes more than that. You lose all of your connections, your community. Now, when I went into exile willingly back in 2016, I kind of knew that we were going off into a small desert island. I never suspected it would be as small or as unpopulated as it turned out to be. I really did believe back then that more Republicans, more conservatives would have recognized Donald Trump as the threat to all of those values and would have stood up to him. Instead, many of my closest friends, including the former Speaker of the House of Representatives, Paul Ryan, decided that they could make bargains with him. They would make a Faustian bargain. If we give him a little bit, maybe we'll get something we want. We'll get the tax cuts. We'll get the cuts in regulation. But the problem with Faustian bargains, especially with Donald Trump, is that you may get, in the short term, something you want, but it turns out that the butcher's bill is much, much higher than you expected. And as the Republicans found out, and as many other institutions found out later, that price is really your soul. It's your self-respect. It's your sense of dignity. And I have been amazed at so many people who are willing to surrender that dignity to go along with Donald Trump, even though they know that so much of what he is doing is dangerous and deeply offensive to fundamental democratic values. You know, I've repeated this over and over again just to remind people that a clown with a flamethrower still has a flamethrower, but he's still a clown too.
3: Do you think our countries will find a way forward in the near future, Canada and the United States?
10: In the near future, I'm afraid not, because we can talk about the economic price of this trade war, but I think the much greater and more lasting cost of this will be in trust. Yeah. And this is true of much of the rest of the world that has decided that they can no longer trust or rely on the United States, that the United States was no longer a reliable leader or partner or friend. And how do you get that back when you break a friendship of a couple of centuries? It may not be exactly like interpersonal relationships, but it's hard to imagine a moment where the rest of the world's going to go, okay, Donald Trump was, even though he was elected president twice, is an aberration, and let's go back to the kinds of relationships we had before. I think those relationships are going to be extremely difficult to repair and to recover.
3: Charlie Sykes, wonderful to talk to you. Thank you for being with us today.
10: Thank you so much.
3: Charlie Sykes is a conservative American writer and broadcaster. He writes the Substack on The Contrary. Coming up on day six, a Palestinian in Ramallah talks about life under the threat of settler violence.
8: People eventually leave and then the land is taken. There is no thinking of the future in this place.
11: This is Barbara Morgan, host of On Story from Austin Film Festival and PRI. On this week's episode of On Story, we'll hear from two stand-up comedians with strong backgrounds in television writing. Sketch comedy master and the Kids in the Hall co-founder Kevin McDonald and the Simpsons staff writer and Stand Against Evil creator Dana Gould will discuss the ins and outs of writing different forms of comedy across varied mediums. 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
3: I'm Brent Bambury. Welcome back to Day 6.
12: Have you ever set a big stack of TNT on the road, hoping to blow up your nemesis, but the detonator itself explodes? Have you ever pulled the ripcord of your parachute and only a bunch of silverware comes out? It's not your fault. Acme is evil.
3: That's Will Forte in the new movie Coyote vs. Acme, which is out now. This movie is a blend of animation and live action. It stars Lana Condor, John Cena, and...
13: Bugs Bunny, Daffy Duck, thank you.
14: I say Foghorn, I say pay attention in the back, Foghorn Leghorn.
13: I'm here for the pantsless modeling gig.
3: That's Canadian actor Eric Bauza. He voices nearly all of the tunes in the new movie, including mad scientist Dr. Lori.
15: Oh, Dr. Peter Lori. Don't worry, Granny. I will return one day.
3: The character of Dr. Lori has appeared many times in classic Looney Tunes cartoons, and it's based on a real person, the early talkies movie star, Peter Lorre.
16: I, a poor peasant, have conquered science. Why can't I conquer love?
3: That's Peter Lorre in the 1935 film Mad Love. Lorre was often typecast in Hollywood films as a mad scientist or the sinister foreigner. He was 5'3", large-eyed and gap-toothed with a soft, vaguely European-accented voice.
17: Yeah, this is Peter Lorre speaking.
3: His distinct look and sound made him ripe for caricature. Animators loved him, especially at Looney Tunes, whose caricatures were far more grotesque than the real man himself.
17: Yeah.
3: They made Peter Lorre into a gangster's henchman.
28: They make me laugh.
3: A fish.
26: Well, now I've seen everything.
3: A parody of himself.
29: I haven't seen such a beautiful bubble since I was a child.
3: And the memorable Dr. Lorre.
30: Why did you hit me in the head, Leopold? Don't you know that might make me very angry now?
3: But that's not the only place you would have seen or heard him. Lorre lookalikes became a stock animation parody that long outlived the man himself. So if your cartoon needed a bug-eyed, sweaty, lovable creep, look no further.
31: Yeah.
3: There's Ren in Ren and Stimpy.
32: I want you to meet my friend Stimpy. He's an idiot.
3: A maggot in Corpse Bride.
33: Wedding feast! I'm salivating.
3: those bulging eyes and distinct voice found their way into SpongeBob SquarePants.
0: I am sorry, Master. It won't happen again.
3: A General Mills cereal commercial.
4: Hello, my name is Boo. Let me finish. Booberry, part of this complete breakfast.
3: And naturally, The Simpsons.
5: Who are we? No one. Where are we sailing? Nowhere. Do we even exist? Who knows?
3: Across decades and genres, Peter Lorre, the archetype, is the trope that keeps on giving.
6: Oh, that's very nice of you. Thanks for your interest.
3: The soft-spoken actor died in 1964, forever typecast. But in the new movie Coyote vs. Acme, mad scientist Dr. Lorre finally gets his redemption arc.
18: This is not funny. Our cartoons are supposed to be funny.
3: After decades of creating nefarious products for Acme Corporation, he risks his life to expose corporate malpractice. Peter Lorre, the man, would probably approve.
6: I hope you are more impressed with me now, huh?

0: That's the sound of a sledgehammer being used to destroy a monument in a Palestinian village in the occupied West Bank. The man swinging the hammer is Zvi Sukkot. He's an elected member of the Israeli Knesset, a far-right lawmaker, and a settler. He says the monument glorifies violence against Israelis. His actions have been widely condemned. And tensions in the West Bank are already high. Attacks on Palestinians by Israeli settlers and soldiers have spiked in recent months, and this week plans to expand settlements in the West Bank also moved forward with the controversial E1 settlement plan. Bushra Halidi is the global humanitarian policy lead for Oxfam. She is a Palestinian citizen of Israel. She's originally from Jerusalem. She lives and works in the West Bank and has relatives in Gaza. Bushra Halidi, good morning. Welcome to the program.
1: Hi, thank you so much for having me, Brent.
0: There was a lot of news earlier this week about Israel moving forward with its E1 settlement plan in the West Bank. What is the E1 plan and why is it significant?
1: E1 is not new. Palestinians and human rights organizations and even diplomats and I think the Canadian government itself has previously been warning about it. And that's been happening for decades. But I think what's new and why is it's back in the news is that the Israeli government has opened a bidding for the first, I think, more than 1,000 settlement units. And that's part of a wider plan of about 3,400 units that was advanced last year. And E1 is actually a strategically vital area of occupied Palestinian land between occupied East Jerusalem and the largest Israeli settlement of Ma'ale Adumim. Building there would just create this corridor of Israeli settlements and infrastructure, which basically severs the north of the West Bank to the south of the West Bank and isolates East Jerusalem completely from the rest of the Palestinian territory. And what it means that, for example, a nurse that is traveling from Bethlehem towards Ramallah, or a student that's trying to reach a family, or if I'm even trying to visit relatives, or an ambulance that's trying to reach a hospital would be forced onto much longer routes that are controlled by Israel. And these, you know, roads, they can be closed at any time. And it means more checkpoints. It means more time taken out of our lives. It also threatens many communities, almost 4,000 people with forcible displacement, because these are not just empty hills that are waiting to be developed. Palestinians live there. They have homes, they have families, they have their animals, and they have their histories there. And often, like it's said that E1 threatens the prospects of a two-state solution, any prospect for peace and any prospect for a Palestinian future state.
0: The prospect for peace doesn't appear to be very good given the violence that we've seen in the West Bank and the escalation of tensions between the settlers and Palestinians. You, as you mentioned, you're in Ramallah. What effect is settler violence having on the lives of Palestinians in the West Bank?
1: I mean, settler violence is one of the many ways Israel forcibly displaces and makes life impossible for Palestinians. This is happening every single day. We have settlers burning trees and homes. They're stealing livestock. They're cutting water lines. They block roads. They throw stones at our cars while we're driving from one city to the other. The objective and the effect is to make life so impossible, so exhausting, that people eventually leave and then the land is taken. And so this is how occupation basically settles into our time, right? It's not just our land. That is basically our life. Our life is entirely designed and occupied by Israel's occupation. And I'm a Palestinian woman. I'm from Jerusalem. I live in the West Bank. My husband is from Gaza. And there's like a complicated ID system that Israel imposes on us. So, for example, I can't drive with my husband into Jerusalem because he has a different color ID. He can't come with me to give birth when I gave birth to my son in a hospital in Jerusalem because, again, he has the wrong color ID and he couldn't get a permit to come with me. So I gave birth entirely on my own with, you know, doctors that don't speak the same language I do. It's something that's so profound. It reaches right into the intimacy and the ordinary of family life.
0: The U.S. ambassador to Israel, Mike Huckabee, said in an interview last week that the violent settlers are just a few bad apples. He said that there are only a few hundred settlers out of a total of more than 500,000 Israeli settlers in the West Bank who are the ones that are causing problems. How do you respond to what he said?
1: I mean, if these are simply isolated criminals, the way he's describing them, how can they besiege families for days? And why do they act with such confidence alongside Israeli soldiers? And the Israeli government is continuing to fund and to protect and to legalize the settlements and the outpost from which much of this violence emanates. And so this idea that there are a few individuals behaving badly, you know, and me as a Palestinian living on the same land as these settlers, we have a separate legal and military infrastructure system that dictates our lives that is completely separate to what dictates the settlers' lives. They have rights and privileges that are completely denied to us, although we share the same land. So the Israeli states, you know, same with the E1 project. It continues to expand settlements and provides the infrastructure. It distributes the weapons. It deploys the soldiers to protect the settlers and maintains near total impunity. So you can't detach the person attacking the home from the state structures that have placed them there and made that attack possible. So the real test of the statement from Huckabee, it is whether the US or Canada or others impose consequences, not only on a few embarrassing individuals, but on the Israeli officials that are there and come to Qusra and come to Nablus, you know, and embolden these settlers.
0: You mentioned your husband is from Gaza. I assume his family is still there. And Israeli attacks in Gaza are ongoing. The amount of territory the Israeli military controls is expanding. Can you tell us something briefly about that situation?
1: Yeah, thanks for asking. Gaza is also not a distant story for me at all because my husband's from Gaza. So his family has been displaced again and again. I really cannot tell you how many times they've been displaced. I mean, it's more than 10, 12. Some of them were able to leave for Egypt, but most of them got trapped because Rafah closed and we were never able to evacuate them out of Gaza. And yesterday, I was FaceTiming with my brother-in-law. And as I was speaking to him, I screenshotted the picture with my nephew. There's basically a massive airstrike right behind him and like smoke and... it's surreal that it's almost 3 years that this has been our lives, you know, watching our family basically be completely made destitute, destroyed everything in terms of our history, in terms of my family, my husband's family's home, and seeing your nephews starving. It has been the most traumatic years for us and extremely difficult. And when people say, you know, ongoing attacks in Gaza, I hear that as a family member and as well as a humanitarian. And, you know, every alert that we receive, you know, I'm trying to ask, like, who lives in the area and who might still be there? And any gap in communication is, like, terrifying. And my son knows his family in Gaza through separation and through forcible displacement and through loss. Like, he has never met his grandparents, his uncles, his aunties, his cousins. And that's, I think, for me, one of the cruelest part of the system that Israel has imposed on us. A child's relationship with his grandparents is shaped by borders and permissions and genocide and is imposed by an occupying power. But, you know, us as Palestinians, we didn't need to wait for a legal label to recognize what was being done to our families, the destruction of their homes and their schools and hospitals and agricultural land and everything that is necessary to survive. And also, just I want to say, like, we're not victims and we're not numbers. Gaza is really, truly people's home. It's family, it's memory, it's food, it's humor, it's the sea, it's neighborhoods, it's the future. And survival, it should not be mistaken for consent or used to romanticize how strong Palestinians are, how resilient we are. You know, our resilience is not permission to keep testing how much suffering we can survive.
0: You mentioned you're a mother and you have children. How do you see Palestinian youth looking at their future? What are they imagining for themselves looking forward? You started this conversation by saying effectively the idea of a two-state solution was over. So what is this next generation imagining for itself going forward?
1: I have to keep kind of a hopeful reality going. I have a 7-year-old child who asks a lot of questions, a very challenging one. And it's very hard to imagine a future here before the war. So 4 years ago, and I actually conducted a report on Gaza's youth. And we asked them the question, like, what was your hope for the future? And 95% of respondents at the time, they felt abandoned by the world and had no hope for the future. I can't imagine what these children, there is no thinking of the future in this place. It's the present day and how we survive the day and go through tomorrow. We have become extraordinarily skilled at proving our humanity, but it's been extremely hard to feel hopeful. And I have to say today was one of those days where I felt very desperate and very homeless, hopeless. And I don't know what the future holds, really. It's really difficult to answer this question.
0: Bushra Khalidi, thank you for being with us today.
1: Thank you for having me.
0: Bushra Khalidi is the Global Humanitarian Policy Lead for Oxfam. She's based in Ramallah.

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1: That particular demographic has precious few ambassadors.
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5: Okay, I'm here. What do you want?
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5: Help me with what?
6: Hear me out. In 2012, you closed the Jane Doe case.
5: Who cares?
6: You didn't want to close that case. I think you had to.
0: That's a clip from Hulu's crime show, Furious. It's one of the biggest shows of the summer, but it's not exactly a stroll on the beach.
7: Your first case is an FBI agent, and you think you have a serial killer.
6: I do.
0: Furious tells the story of Catherine, a serial killer with a painful past, and the FBI detectives, also women, who are determined to track her down. Critics have called it a Me Too crime drama and a post-Epstein thriller. The hotly anticipated finale drops on Monday, but should you watch it? Laura Miller is a books and culture columnist with Slate. Laura, good morning. Welcome to the show.
8: It's great to be with you.
0: The finale of Furious is out on Monday, but for those who haven't tuned in at all yet, what do they need to know about the premise of this show?
8: Well, the show is the story of an FBI agent. She's really a probationary agent, but she's also an experienced detective because she was a homicide detective for the NYPD. And her name is Alice. And she gets called in by her former partner in the homicide division. And the two of them decide that they think there's a serial killer killing men and that the killer is a woman. And the show is both about the killer, a woman named Catherine, and Alice's attempt to first convince her bosses that this is even happening. They mostly can't believe that it's true. Mm-hmm. And then to finally catch the killer.
0: Just for context, it's loosely based on an old Bob Rafelson movie from the 80s called Black Widow.
8: Yeah.
0: What was that film like? Was it similar at all to Furious?
8: Well, that was what they would call an erotic thriller. It was about a female serial killer played by Teresa Russell who would seduce these rich men and then kill them, making their deaths look like accidents, so that she could get their money. And then Deborah Winger played the female FBI agent who was trying to catch her, and the killer and the FBI agent have this erotic attraction themselves. Furious is completely different from that, although it does have an element of the killer and the detective having something in common. It's just not sort of sapphic attraction. Mm-hmm. It's that they both have a history of trauma.
0: Now I'm thinking that it sounds a little bit like Killing Eve. Did you see anything?

0: have in common is they both refuse to accept that.
1: Those are serious themes, and Furious has been described as a Me Too thriller. It's also been described as a post-Epstein thriller. Does either one of those strike you as a fair characterization?
0: Yeah, both of those seem reasonably fair to me. It's a dark show, you know? It's about trauma, particularly the trauma that women suffer at the hands of men, but also other women in a position to help them who betray them instead, because there are complicit people of both genders in this story, as there was in the Epstein story.
1: Yes.
0: It does have some funny moments. There is this incredible relationship between Catherine and a disabled man that she cares for, who's played by Steve Wei. And he is very funny and very biting and kind of a great comic relief as you get later into the show and you realize just how dark some of the characters' histories are. But it's not the murder side of things. It's not kind of played for laughs the way it is in Killing Eve.
1: In Killing Eve, yeah.
0: Yeah.
1: Yeah. Well, what about the acting of the principals? What about Alice and Catherine? How are they handled?
0: They're both fantastic performances. Emily Rossum as Alice is a woman who had to leave her previous job because her boyfriend, who worked in the same police department, was abusing her. And when she reported him, everyone she worked with except for her partner turned on her. So she is constantly suppressing what she really thinks or feels. And she also has like a boss at the FBI who just wants her to answer the phones. And the character move that Rossum came up with for Alice is tying her hair back. Like whenever she ties her hair back, we know that she's just pulling everything in so that she can behave in the professional way that she needs to behave in order to get her job done, despite everything that she's encountering. And then Catherine, played by Lola Pettigrew, she's just like this feral waif. She looks like a little doll. And as a result, everyone thinks that they can just do whatever they want with her. And she goes through a series of sort of exploitative men who she sort of lulls into a false sense of security by seeming like this abusable toy, and then she turns on them. And these are, you know, really complex performances because both of these women are filled with anger, but in order to sort of vent that anger or realize the justice that they both want to seek, they have to hide that rage. And I do want to shout out Quincy Tyler Bernstein, who plays Nora, who is the head of the FBI Sex Crimes Division, the division that Alice tried to get assigned to. She also has seen a lot, and we get the impression experienced a lot, and she becomes sort of a mentor for Alice, but she has a drinking problem. She herself has this complicated, compromised past. And just another just fantastic performance.
1: So these sound like incredibly detailed performances.
0: Yes.
1: Very layered. And it also sounds like they're carrying around a lot of baggage, which could be oppressive. And since the show is about the quest for justice, and we know how futile or difficult that quest can be, it doesn't sound like any of this is adding up to a satisfying ending.
0: Well, I guess that depends on what you find satisfying. I mean, the thing that I love about this show is its moral ambiguity. Mm-hmm. I have seen the ending. I won't spoil it, but I felt like it really worked. It is a show that is about both, as you said, the difficulty of obtaining justice and then also that furious impulse to get it, even if it's not necessarily the way that you thought you believed it should be executed. And we know just from watching the whole series unfold that Alice and Catherine have a lot in common. And in some ways, they are mirror images of each other, resulting from different situations in their lives. And so it's just so satisfying to see those two finally come together and sort of recognize each other at the same time that Alice is still trying to thwart Catherine.
1: Laura, so nuanced and complicated performances, difficult themes, the burden of trauma, obviously one of them. But for all of the critical praise, what's your message to the masses? Furious, should we watch it?
0: That is a tricky question. I think that for some people, it's going to be too much. It's going to be too dark, too raw. But for me, this show was so powerful and so real that it

0: has to be one of the best shows I've seen all year. I just feel it's very true to the experience of so many women and to the experience of other people who are just trying to find justice in the world. It's powerful, it's morally ambiguous, and it just feels completely real to me.
1: Laura Miller, thank you very much for being with us today.
0: It's been my pleasure.
1: Laura Miller is a books and culture columnist with Slate.

0: Dolly Parton died this week. She was 80 years old, but what a life. Dolly Parton was revered and adored as a singer, a songwriter, and an icon of kindness with a seemingly limitless ability to bring people together. She was also someone with a very distinct look, one that she developed early, crafted carefully, and stuck with.
1: When I was little, I patterned my look after the town trollop. In our town, I guess that's what you call them. Well, I thought she was the most beautiful thing. She had all this makeup and hair and all the tight clothes and everything I wanted, so it impressed me.
0: According to Sarah Smarsh, that look is one of the ways Dolly Parton stayed connected to her working class roots. Smarsh is the author of She Come By It Natural, Dolly Parton and the Women Who Lived Her Songs. I spoke to Sarah Smarsh in 2020. Well, Dolly has told this joke many times, that it takes a lot of money to look this cheap. And given the kind of ribbing that she's endured for her appearance, why do you think she has maintained her look over five decades?
2: Well, this really gets at the heart of what I think Dolly Parton is all about. Mm-hmm. So she leaves East Tennessee in this poor holler that she came from and very much loved and still loves. In the 1960s, and she set off to become a star in Nashville and then eventually conquered the whole world as a crossover in so many ways in popular culture. Well, over the course of all of those decades, of course, she had the money and the smarts and all the other resources that would be required to sort of transform herself if she so chose. Mm-hmm. By transform herself, I mean class herself up, if you will. Quit with the too tight clothes and the too low neckline and the too high hair and the too much makeup and the too twangy voice. But instead, she really kind of dug her heels in, doubled down even. You know, she not only continued to do all of those things, which are sort of trappings of home for her, but did it to an almost, to such an extreme effect that to some folks, she almost represents a caricature. And so there is a kind of performance going on there. And the mission, I think, and I would add mission accomplished, is that in her doing so, she forces the listener or the viewer to reconcile whatever negative stereotypes that they have about mm-hmm. the place that she comes from, dumb, ignorant, bigoted, foolish, and while walking around with that sort of physical shell, immediately just by being herself in the deep ways and the real ways that are down underneath all of those layers, just kind of obliterates all of those negative stereotypes.
0: Let's listen to one of her songs, then we're going to talk about it. Okay, here she is. Here's Dolly Parton.

0: That's Dolly Parton's first hit. The song is called Dumb Blonde. And Sarah, a lot of people thought the song was a joke about Dolly herself. But that's not what's going on here. What's the real message of that song?
1: Well, the real message, and it just gave me goosebumps even thinking about it, really, is that she is in that song saying, don't underestimate me because of what you see. It's just delicious that first big hit for her really sums up what would be the narrative of her life and career in a man's world, which is a woman who indeed was underestimated and whose creative genius indeed was under discussed while people were perhaps discussing the size of her breasts. Ultimately, the joke would be on them. And indeed, she's, you know, decades later, finally receiving, I think, the multifaceted adulation and admiration for all of her realist parts and the pieces of herself that don't have anything to do with gender stereotypes or being a sexual object.

0: But definitely her creative output was connected to her understanding of feminism as a woman in the world of country music in the 1960s. And when you look at her early songs, Just Because I'm a Woman, The Bargain Store, Down from Dover, these songs are classics and timeless, but they were not played on the radio. Why not?
1: She was an incredibly radical songwriter in her time. And at that moment, you know, Dolly Parton is coming from a place where there isn't, you know, what my family would call book learning. She was never on a college campus in a classroom discussing feminist theory or reading the transformative feminist texts of the day. And yet she just deeply understood in an organic way, you know, the extent to which it is indeed a man's world. And along the way, the very realist stories that she could tell were therefore stories of rebellion against that sort of patriarchy. And, you know, why didn't it get played here? Well, because radio stations were run by men who felt threatened and offended by her words.

0: one of Dolly Parton's most popular songs. That's Jolene. Sarah, what does that song in particular say to rural and working class women?
1: Jolene speaks to all sorts of people, but the way in which it connects with the space that I come from and the poor rural place that Dolly Parton called home is, I think, in some ways the sort of the simultaneous vulnerability and strength in the voice. And even though that storytelling is in a romantic context, there are a lot of parallels for women in economically disenfranchised places. So that simultaneous vulnerability where she's saying, please don't take my man, and that simultaneous strength, I would argue, where, you know, regardless of whether she's begging some woman not to take her man, she nonetheless is the one with the power of the voice in the song, and she is the one telling the story. And I would add to just the haunting melody of that song, even though it has some aspects of pop production, it's very country at its heart.
2: Jolene, Jolene, Jolene, Jolene.
0: You started writing elements of this book at the time of the 2016 U.S. presidential election. Why did you feel compelled to write about working class women in relation to that election?
1: In 2016, amid that fraught political climate that's not so unlike the one that we're experiencing right now in 2020, I was dismayed by the extent to which headlines over and over were telling a story about the rural place that I come from that suggested that everything that for me represents the wrong direction for our country politically and ideologically, mm-hmm. supposedly was rooted in and to be blamed on my people, if you will. mm-hmm. And I knew mm-hmm. that wasn't the complete story. I am from a white working class family, and none of them hold the political views that they were being sort of made synonymous with in national headlines. And that same moment, Dolly Parton emerges with her first album in a long time and her first big arena tour in many years. And I was seeing how people of from all walks of life were kind of gravitating around her as a figure in popular culture, loving her. She was really just kind of unifying all these groups of people that were supposed to hate each other. I saw it in those arenas on that concert tour. I saw it on social media. And it occurred to me, darned if Dolly Parton doesn't represent the best of rural America, you know? And so I wanted to help round out the story about what that space can and does produce.
0: Sarah Smarsh, thank you very much for being with us.
1: Thank you for having me.
0: Sarah Smarsh is the author of She Come By It Natural, Dolly Parton, and The Women Who Lived Her Songs. That interview first aired in 2020.

And that's our show for this week. Day 6 was produced by Lori Allen, Annie Bender, Michelle Parisi, and Pedro Sanchez. Our senior producer is Gord Westmacott, and I'm Brent Bambury. It's 10 days to the Canadian tariff deadline, 11 days to the NFL's opening day, and 7 days till we meet again on day 6.

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1: I'm Anita Rao. Jessica Slice and David Yordan are an inner-abled couple with two kids. With Jessica's physical disability, their parenting journey has been one of adaptation and creativity, often in the face of increased scrutiny.
2: When we went out in the world with this very chatty baby and a mom in a power wheelchair, you know, a lot of people are nice, a few people are not, but everybody's looking.
1: Today on Embodied, Jessica and David share wisdom from their inter-abled parenting experience. From learning how to separate their worth from external standards to accepting that all bodies have changing needs.
3: I have to ask for so much help in daily life. I live in a state of interdependence, and the experience of becoming disabled was this real reckoning with the uncertainty of any life.
1: Those conversations just ahead on Embodied.
4: 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If you are in need of a little comedy to brighten your week, but French jokes don't completely make sense to you, Cuckoo Comedy is an English stand-up event in Paris. Cuckoo Comedy connects English-speaking expats and locals to enjoy a plethora of talented international comic. Furthermore, booking is free and shows are pay what you can with a recommended donation of €14 per person. You can find the bar Le Nordi at 16 Rue de Bernardin in the 5th arrondissement. This was your WRP Community News. Thank you for watching and see you next time.
1: Not long after they became foster parents, David Yordan and Jessica Slice welcomed home a newborn. While they had very few baby supplies other than a car seat, Jessica discovered that she was actually better prepared for new parenthood than she thought because of her physical disability.
3: I had learned at that point that I am very, very good at problem solving. And I had started to develop a lot of confidence in my ability to figure things out.
1: Jessica was several years into the journey of accepting her body's needs and learning to communicate them. Those skills gave her and David a strong foundation for working through the vast and constant demands of a newborn.
2: The messaging you get is that you should be able to handle things by yourself. And what Jessica had kind of been working through in the years leading up to becoming parents was how you do need help, and how the more you ask for help, the better you get at it, the less scary it becomes.
1: David and Jessica now have two kids, and as they've learned how to parent as an inner-abled couple, they've begun to unearth some parenting wisdom that is relevant for all families. This is Embodied, our show about identity, relationships, and health. I'm Anita Rao. There are 4.4 million parents in the U.S. who have a disability. And in a culture that prizes being able-bodied and reinforces strict ideals of what good parenting looks like, disabled parents face a lot of obstacles, both in accessibility and in navigating assumptions about their ability to parent well or at all. These are barriers that Jessica and David are familiar with. Jessica has postural orthostatic tachycardia syndrome, or POTS, a disorder that affects her heart rate and makes it difficult for her to stand or sit upright unsupported. She also has Ehlers-Danlos syndrome, a connective tissue disorder that affects her joints, skin, and organs. Jessica documents some of her family story in her new book, Unfit Parent: A Disabled Mother Challenges an Inaccessible World. We're going to hear lots of Jessica and David's reflections and get into the nitty-gritty of how they navigate care inside the home and out. But we'll start at the beginning and hear the story of how they decided to become parents in the first place.
3: So in my early 20s, when I would say that I didn't want kids because it would take away from the freedom I valued, it would take away from getting to do what I wanted, I would say it would cramp my style, but actually, it was because I didn't think I would be a good parent. I thought I would be really hard on a child and demanding and temperamental, and I didn't want to subject a child to myself. And then becoming disabled at 28, part of that is I was sort of just forced to spend a lot of time with myself. Having to be alone with the truth of myself had a kind of miraculous result, which was that I started to like myself. And it was in that transformation that I realized I did have something to offer a child. And I realized that I really, really wanted to be a mom.
1: Tell me more about what happened when you were 28, the story of how everything transpired.
3: I was on a hike in Greece. It's all very like mythical sounding. I encountered a pack of wild dogs. And at that point in the hike, I already had symptoms of heat exhaustion. And the dogs blocked the path I was on. And the detour that was required to get away from the dogs meant that I was out in the heat for much longer. It worsened my heat-related illness. And that ended up triggering a neurological condition that had sort of been laying in wait all that time. So the day before the hike, I was very active, had a very busy life. And then by the day after the hike, I was living in a new body. It was hard for me to get out of bed, hard for me to stand up, was nauseated, dizzy, just sort of ended up with a laundry list of symptoms that had never been there before.
1: So David, you met Jessica about 4 years after this time that she's describing. What were your thoughts and feelings about parenting when you all started dating?
2: Kids were not really top of mind for me. When I met Jessica, I was in my mid-30s, but I still felt like I was figuring a lot of things out. And it was only when I met Jessica and we started realizing we were going to be together for a long time that the question even snaked its way into my mind. And I started picturing a life with her and thinking about what that would mean in terms of family.
1: So when you all had only been dating for 9 months, I believe, Jessica, you signed the two of you up for foster parenting classes. What inspired you to make that decision at that point in y'all's relationship?
3: I think something about me that David probably both likes, but also is burdened by, is my moral absolutism.
1: Okay.
3: And I don't think it's a great quality, but I tend to think something is wrong or right, and then I am kind of unmovable in that belief until proven otherwise. And I was convinced that because we had a 2-bedroom house in Oakland where housing is a premium, that it was not excusable for us to not make the 2nd bedroom available for a child who needed it. I didn't think we'd be adopting a child then, but I thought, okay, well, I have time. We have this space. We have the energy. I feel emotionally durable enough. So there is really no option.
1: So the process of becoming foster parents requires a lot of steps. There are classes, there is application, there is licensing. And Jessica, early on, you encountered this tension between tending to your own physical needs and what you felt like was required of you to kind of prove yourself in the system. Can you give me an example of how that tension first began to manifest?
3: So there were these classes you had to take, and it was 4 6-hour sessions, so 24 hours total, called Pride. And the place that it was held was not climate controlled. And part of my disability is that I have a really hard time regulating my body temperature, particularly if I get warm. So we needed to attend this class in order to be foster parents, but the 2nd session was warmer than I could handle. Mm. And so we had to leave early on the 2nd session, and I asked what options we had, if they ever did them online. And at this point, they didn't. They, of course, do now. And the person mentioned that maybe I wasn't up for being a parent if I couldn't attend these classes. And I just couldn't be convinced that sitting in a hot room for 6 hours is a requirement for parenthood. But I did feel a lot of pressure to push my body beyond its capacity.
1: David, do you have any other kind of memories of that early period and kind of witnessing this tension come up for Jessica that the two of you had to navigate together?
2: Yeah, I remember those classes well. Another part of Jessica's disability is that she needs her feet elevated, and so getting adequate seating was often a challenge. It did seem like one of those funny situations you encounter in bureaucracy where you just wonder, how does this 24-hour class in this room somewhere in San Leandro, California, relate to my ability to be a parent? When you're sitting there, you don't think like, yes, this is the right place to be, to learn what I need to learn, and this is the right place to be judged. Just like, you know, when you go to the DMV and you're bored waiting in line, that doesn't really have anything to do with how you're going to be driving later when you're on the road.
1: So you all ended up finding a different course that was in the winter in a building with air conditioning, and that allowed you to complete the required classes for foster parenting. But then there was another part of the process where you had to get a doctor's note attesting to your capacity to parent. Jessica, what do you remember about that experience and the conversation that you had with your physician?
3: I avoided that form till the very end because I was scared my doctor would say he didn't think I had the capacity. It was the doctor I had been seeing since moving to California. And by the time I get to doctor's appointments, I'm often feeling quite sick. I have a really hard time, you know, if I had driven there and it was hot or, you know, whatever, at that point I didn't have a wheelchair. And so by the time I'd get in with him, I couldn't even sit upright in a chair. I would be lying on my side on his table. And so I knew he had seen me like that. He had also seen me scared. He had seen me uncertain about how to make things work taking care of myself in California. And so I worried when I asked him if I could be a parent, he would express concerns or be unwilling to sign the form. So I went to that appointment. And I remember, you know, how like sweaty and nervous I was and scared. And I probably talked really fast. And I told him that we had thought about it and that we really thought we could be good parents. And he asked a couple questions, like, what do you all plan for doing for childcare? Does your husband get time off work? And then at the end, he said, I think a child would be lucky to have you. And I remember just feeling so incredibly relieved.
1: David, I'm curious about your perspective. You have autism. Did that come up in the process of getting approved to be a foster parent?
2: No, it didn't, because I didn't know at the time.
1: Mm.
2: I still don't have an official diagnosis, so I can only say that it feels true. It explains a lot of my feelings through my life. And so it didn't come up with my doctor, certainly, and it didn't come up with any of the people running the trainings.
1: Jessica, how were you feeling at that moment about your ability to parent in the body that you were in after kind of having been tried by that foster process?
3: It may not sound reasonable, but I was not worried at all.
1: Mm-hmm.
3: Even though I couldn't imagine what every single day would look like, I felt really confident that we would figure it out.
1: 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We'll be right back. I'm Anita Rao. People with disabilities are often excluded from conversations about parenting. So one interabled couple built their own playbook.
3: The way I was going about the days wasn't like the way I had seen parenting pictured. It was the way I could do it.
1: A conversation about disability and parenting. 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
0: This is WRP on DAB+.
1: This is Embodied. I'm Anita Rao. We're talking about interabled parenting today with married couple Jessica Slice and David Jordan. Jessica became disabled when she was 28 years old. She was on a picturesque hike in Greece and got heat exhaustion, which triggered an underlying neurological disorder called POTS that made it difficult to stand or even sit upright unsupported. In the first few years after this happened, she was overwhelmed by the ways her life shrank and her body suffered. But then, after a while, although the pain and symptoms stayed the same, other things began to shift. She started to let go of some of her perfectionist tendencies and attempts to control the world around her. She met her now husband, David, and the two of them decided to become foster parents. Jessica tells some of their story in her new book, Unfit Parent: A Disabled Mother Challenges an Inaccessible World. While Jessica and David faced obstacles becoming foster parents, they eventually got approved. They cared for one foster child and not too long after got a call about a week-old baby in the NICU. We're going to refer to that baby in this conversation by her first initial, K.
3: We got this call and they said that baby K only needed a place to stay temporarily. So David went to work the next day because it was supposed to be, you know, we were kind of thinking of it almost like babysitting.
1: Mm-hmm.
3: Like we would take care of this newborn until the next step for her. And so I went to the hospital alone and I didn't have a power wheelchair at that point and can only walk for about 30 seconds to a minute or stand for about 30 seconds to a minute. So I drove to the hospital and then, you know, parked and then had to rest and then got inside the front door of the hospital and then had to sit down and rest and then checked in at the front desk and sat down and rest. You know, so at that stage of my life, I was trying to do things on my own, but there was a lot of resting. And, you know, I sat on the ground in the elevator and went up and I scrubbed in and they brought me back into this room lined with little bassinets. And on the right side, about three bassinets up, there was a little baby. And I could just tell the way they talked about her that she was really special.
1: Hmm.
3: And I got to meet her. And her favorite story is that they had this little, you know, disposable formula bottle thing that they used in the NICU. And they gave it to me to give to her. And I was holding her and I put the nipple in her mouth and she was sort of uninterested. And then she opened her mouth wider and I realized she wanted the entire top of the bottle inside her mouth, like all the way so that her lips were pressed against the plastic of the bottle. And so I shoved it all the way in and then she just like downed it immediately. And I think we all love that story because that is her personality. Like she just wants more of the world. And we went to the car and I had to rest for a while before driving home. And I remember speaking out loud to her and I looked back in the rearview mirror and I said, we love you very much and we're going to do our best.
1: Hmm. I want to pause you there and kind of locate you, David, in this moment. So you go to work and then you come home and there's a baby in your house. What do you remember kind of feeling and thinking as you walked into your house that evening?
2: Well, the first thing I remember is that because I had not been around babies very much, I can actually count on one finger the number of times I had held a baby. So I remember coming home and Jessica was sitting on the bed in the second bedroom. And I said, "Where's the baby?" And it was just so small that I hadn't, you know, I was just kind of looking for the wrong sized object, I guess. So that's my first memory. And then, you know, we had to figure out 1 hour at a time how to take care of her and how we would divide the responsibilities and what she would need at night. But just the reality of it, you know, starting from the actual size of the baby was a surprise moment after moment.
1: So tell me about that first week. I know it can be really physically demanding. It can be really demanding from a sensory perspective, getting used to the baby's noises and the baby's cries. Jessica, how did you tackle meeting the physical needs of baby K in that first week?
3: Well, so one thing had happened when I returned from the hospital, I posted on the neighborhood next door group and asked if anyone had any baby supplies they weren't using and said that we had a baby unexpectedly. And one of the people who replied was a doula and she offered to help us with nights for that first week. So we had a major gift in that. And she also set up a bottle washing and sanitizing station. You know, she kind of swept in like a hippie Mary Poppins, and, you know, and set us up. So, you know, Renee has a lot to do with the ease of that first week. But I am the oldest of four girls, and I also have a couple dozen cousins, and I am the second oldest. And I babysat in high school and college and after. So, you know, David can count the babies he had held on one finger. And like, I think I've probably held, you know, a couple hundred babies. And so I felt, I think, an instinctive comfort. But I did expect it to be really difficult. You know, David, you can correct me if I'm wrong, but I think you worked normal hours at the beginning. Is that right?
2: Yeah, I did. I think I even had a business trip to New York a few weeks in.
3: Right. Right. So I think he almost changed nothing. And I was in grad school and I didn't take any time off of school, which I'm not saying that's a good way to approach this, but it's true. But a thing that was a little magic is that Kay just, and I got each other. Like, it was like I just totally understood her. I don't know how to explain it. And I would not even say it was true with our second kid in the same way. You know, I adore him and feel very connected with him, but I think it was kind of a once in a lifetime thing. And I just got her. And also, she was very, very content as long as any part of her body was touching any part of mine. Hmm. And so I would tuck her next to me on the sofa while I logged into my grad school classes, and she would just lie there happily. She was just so peaceful if we were touching. If we weren't touching, she wasn't as peaceful, but she wasn't a baby who needed to be constantly bounced and adjusted. She just needed that proximity. I don't know. I think it's one of the most natural times of my life were those early weeks.
1: You mentioned Renee, the night doula who helped you all adjust at the beginning. And Jessica, you interviewed her for your book about her time with your family. And one of the things that she said that I found really striking was that she noticed that you didn't abandon yourself. You didn't pretend that you didn't have needs. I'd love to know more about how your needs were showing up in that early time and how you found a way to balance your own needs with the baby's needs.
3: Well, you know, I can't stand for very long or sit upright for very long. And I didn't try to do anything that would require me to. So I was sort of like set out a bottle situation on the floor and make all the bottles while sitting on the floor. I changed Kay's diapers while in bed, you know, just setting a blanket on the bed. I think probably what Renee was observing is that I wasn't, the way I was going about the days wasn't like the way I had seen parenting pictured. Mm-hmm. It was the way I could do it. And so it was just working for my body. And also, I think a big part of it is that I had been training to do nothing for years at that point. You know, I had been sick or disabled for 6 years and had really had to get used to spending most of my day in bed or on the sofa resting. I think of the version of me who was not disabled yet and how busy I liked being and how much I craved excitement and novelty. And I think it would have been much, much harder to adjust to parenting because they limit your life so much. But I already had a very limited life. And so I just didn't have that obstacle.
1: Jessica, so you had your own experience kind of transitioning in those newborn days, but for your book, you talked with a number of other parents and you have this conclusion that is surprising, that being disabled can actually really ease the transition into parenthood. Can you share some examples of what that looks like?
3: I think that there's this part of taking care of a newborn that's like viscerally terrifying because everything they do feels really erratic. Like they eat in weird ways, they poop in weird ways, they breathe really fast and then stop breathing for a little bit. They grunt and, you know, while sleeping. It's like everything, it's like this confrontation with how fragile bodies are. I think that it also gets really, like, pushes up against this fear we have of need and dependence. Like there's this, you know, talking to people about the early days of parenting, it can feel like really destabilizing or scary to be so depended on for everything suddenly.
1: Yeah.
3: It's like we culturally don't love, care, or need. And then also, if you're the person who's given birth, you have your own need and recovery. And so it's like this, like miasma of like death and need and fragility and all this stuff that we are terrified of culturally. And then you are forced to look right at that. And disability, it's not pleasant, but disability really makes you acknowledge fragility constantly and need constantly. Like I have to ask for so much help in daily life. I live in a state of interdependence, and the experience of becoming disabled was this real reckoning with the uncertainty of any life. And so that part of newborn parenting, it just wasn't fresh for me and isn't fresh for a lot of disabled people. There's this sense of like, yeah, we're all a little fragile and needy, and that's the deal. And I don't know that it feels that way if you haven't been through it already.
1: David, I'm curious about your reflections on that piece and especially the interdependence, like learning how and being comfortable asking for help, acknowledging that you can't do this alone. How did your own relationship with interdependence evolve as you cared for baby Kay with Jessica?
2: Yeah, I think as an introvert, the idea of asking anyone for anything, including the weather, you know, is always kind of something I want to avoid. But it became increasingly clear that, you know, we couldn't do this alone, that we would need help from people, that, you know, my schedule, my cherished schedule would have to change, and I would have to be unreliable at work and unreliable in other ways where previously I had been, you know, perfectly reliable. And I think, you know, what Jessica's saying is very true, that the messaging you get when you're not a parent, but also when you are a parent, is that you should be able to handle things by yourself. You shouldn't need help. And I think what Jessica had kind of been working through in the years leading up to becoming parents was how you do need help, and how the more you ask for help, the better you get at it, the less scary it becomes, and the stronger the bonds between you and other people become, and it gets progressively easier.
1: You all brought baby Kay home, thought that she was just going to stay for a couple of days. That turned into months, and eventually about a year into having her with you all formally adopted her. Jessica, you draw this really firm distinction in your book between the experience of parenting Kay at home versus out in the world. And David, I want to ask you about that, like the memories that come to mind for you of any difficulties that y'all face navigating your parenting dynamic that was well established at home once you were out in the world.
2: I think we got a lot of stares. You know, we're kind of a very obvious family. You know, if you want to describe us to a stranger or to another group of parents, it's very easy to identify us visually. So I think at home, the quirks, let's say, of our family and how we operated felt very natural because our home was our natural environment. But when we went out, you know, I like to blend in as much as possible. I wear shirts without words and neutral colors. And, you know, if I could be a plant, I would be a plant. But when we went out in the world with this very chatty baby and a mom in a power wheelchair, you know, a lot of people are nice. A few people are not, but everybody's looking. Mm. And so that took a lot of getting used to. I think, you know, every parent, especially when their kid's acting up in one way or another, feels like there's a spotlight on them and wishes they could get out of it. But for me, it felt like the spotlight was always on. And that took some skin thickening, let's say.
1: Well, there's also this dark side to that spotlight always being on, Jessica, that you talk about in your book, and how it kind of manifested for you sometimes as an urge to perform being an especially good parent because you felt like you were being watched and judged. Can you take me into how and where that showed up for you?
3: Of course. So, you know, there is not a disabled parent who isn't aware of and constantly thinking about the rate of child removal for disabled parents. That, you know, in right now it's 22 states, a child can be removed by Child Protective Services just because the parent is disabled and it's deemed like likely that the disability will lead to neglect or mistreatment. The standards are often like, how closely does this match non-disabled parenting? Not actually how safe is this for the child? And so there's this feeling that I have when out in the world or when interacting with doctors or, you know, anyone who takes care of my kids who I know, you know, is a mandated reporter or has this connection to child removal. I'm just so aware of my performance of motherhood and these incredibly high stakes of not being able to show any weakness. There's a mom I interviewed for the book who's blind and she gave birth. And the first time she tried to breastfeed, she had trouble with the baby's latch and she started crying from exhaustion from labor and from the frustration. And her crying caused her to get reported to Child Protective Services. And they said that she probably wasn't fit. And she prevailed and didn't lose custody. But I think it's a real example of this, you know, extremely high standard that disabled people are held to, because I think a non-disabled person who cries about nursing would just, I think that's assumed that people will cry about nursing.
1: So Jessica, you were mentioning earlier this realization that you had in parenting that if you were holding yourself to the standard of routines that you'd inherited that you were supposed to follow, then yeah, you weren't going to be able to parent in the way that you thought. But if you were creative and were just doing what was best for your kid, you were able to parent well. This idea that disabled parenting involves creativity, it involves creating solutions that are safe and loving and beautiful in their own right. I'd love to know some examples of what those day-to-day creative routines looked like as Kay started to grow up, became a toddler and a young kid.
3: The first thing I think of is that we never really used a high chair, or we waited a long time to use a high chair. We had this like chair that sat on the ground, and then I would sit on the ground next to it, and then I could lie on the ground when I needed to so that I could feed her. When we were potty training her, you know, in the videos we saw, it showed how a parent would sort of lean above the kid to wipe their booty. And I could never stand and lean in that way for long enough to do it. So we taught her a song and routine where, I guess not to be too graphic, like she would poop and then lean in front
1: here.
3: Of us. Okay. She would lean in front of us and I would go, look at that butt. And she'd say, booty. And then I'd wipe her. And so that way I could lean on the or sit on the floor, leaning against the wall in the way my body needed while taking care of her bathrooming. And so I think it's just like a thousand little adjustments like that, but not even adjustments to the norm. It was just doing it our own way.
1: Just ahead, we'll hear about the newest addition to Jessica and David's family, baby F, and how bringing him into the fold has shifted how they balance the demands of parenting with taking care of their own body's needs. Plus, what wisdom they have to pass on to other parents. We'll be right back.
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1: This is Embodied. I'm Anita Rao. When Jessica Slice and David Yordan first became parents, they knew their family life would require lots of creative problem solving. Jessica has POTS, a neurological condition that affects her heart rate and makes it difficult for her to stand or sit upright for long periods. She also has Ehlers-Danlos syndrome, a connective tissue disorder. When she and David started fostering their now adopted daughter, Kay, they made parenting routines that fit their family. dividing labor based on their abilities, adapting baby gear to fit Jessica's body's needs, and calling on a network of community support. Jessica writes about this in her new book, Unfit Parent: A Disabled Mother Challenges an Inaccessible World. Jessica and David's daughter Kay is now 8 years old, and in early 2024, they brought another baby into their family via surrogacy, baby F. With the increased amount of physical and emotional care that goes into raising two kids, Jessica and David have a secret weapon for staying organized and meeting their needs.
2: We have many spreadsheets.
1: Tell me about your spreadsheets.
2: Well, we have one for house management, which has daily tasks, weekly tasks, bi-weekly tasks, monthly tasks, bi-monthly tasks, just to make sure that, you know, especially because Jessica's the one who notices when things are askew in the house, but I'm typically the one who fixes them, so to speak. It's a way for us to kind of stay in sync on the household management. And then we also have some for ourselves, like our own kind of relationship check-in, and we have things for our kids as well. It's also the case, whether because we've just gotten older, because the world has gotten seemingly a lot heavier in the last few years, we are a lot more tired. Mm. So it takes a lot of communication and grace and forgiveness to, you know, just make it from sunup to sundown.
1: Jessica, I'm curious to pull on one of the threads that I heard in David's answer, which is that Jessica notices things a lot and might be the one to kind of put that down. We talk a lot about kind of dynamics in couples and this idea of emotional labor and mental labor. But for you all, it seems like it kind of plays out in a way that, like, David is the one doing more of the physical labor and you are doing more of the emotional labor. Like, is that a balance that you all have talked about and that kind of works for your parenting?
3: Yeah, it's the balance we have, and it's the balance that's necessary because of my physical capacities. But I think, knowing my inclinations, if I weren't forced to ask David to do things, that I would probably end up doing both. You know, even if David wanted to help, I would sort of insist on doing all physical and mental tasks, because I would like things to meet my standards. And so I'm not saying it's the only way to have gender equity in labor, but one way is to have one person incapable of doing much physically. There are times when I feel really overwhelmed with the behind the scenes work and the coordination work, but I also know there's a lot of times when David feels overwhelmed with the physical work. And I feel like neither of us thinks the other person isn't trying very hard. Mm. Those two negatives. But I never think David is doing anything but his best. I mean, it doesn't stop me from being like wanting things clear.

0: for me to go upstairs. You know, there's just kind of a lot of discussion about bodies. I would guess as she gets older, her stance or her opinion on my disability or how more what I mean is like how she sees that it affects her will change. But right now she kind of likes it. I think she likes that I have a wheelchair because it's a place for her to sit on my lap. She really likes going for walks with the baby on my lap and walking next to me. She just kind of, the chair is like a pleasant part of her experience. She is like, she's pretty considerate, not always, but often she's very considerate of my needs. Like if I go into a room she's in, she knows the seat I'm most comfortable on and she'll move out of the way or set up, you know, if we're watching a movie together, she'll set up pillows for me ahead of time. And I don't know, I think some people talk about like, is that too much to put on a kid? But I would certainly, like, I don't feel like the risk is that she's becoming too others focused. I think like encouraging a consideration of another person's experience is a good thing.
1: You mentioned that Kay is neurodivergent. David, I'm curious if you have had any conversations with Kay about autism and your disability versus how her brain works, how that unfolds between the two of you.
2: Oh, yeah, that comes up a lot. You know, we are alike in many ways and unlike in many ways, specifically with respect to autism. You know, there are ways it presents in her that it doesn't in me and vice versa. But there are a lot of times where the overlap to me is very clear and I feel like I know exactly how to speak with her. And not to throw you under the bus, Jessica, but if you're saying something to her or asking her questions, even, you know, very polite questions like, tell me one thing that happened at school, you know, I can feel my hackles get up and be like, don't make me produce a sentence. So I feel like it's been very, I don't want to speak for her, but hopefully it feels helpful like that in those moments. I know what Kay is feeling and what she needs, which is usually just a little bit of space and a little bit of time. And so, yeah, I think it's been useful.
1: In this phase, when you are doing a lot of the more physical work and you all have a one-year-old and an eight-year-old who, you know, do need a lot from the two of you, how are you seeking support and making sure you're taking care of your own needs, David?
2: Well, I will say we have a nanny full-time, a very, very good nanny. I was on parental leave for over a year because we live in Canada now.
1: Canada.
0: Yeah.
2: Yep. it was actually a 14-month leave. And during that time, you know, I was not working and that made it a lot easier now that I'm back at work. We certainly rely on our nanny. But it's even so, you know, when you're a parent, it feels like a second job where you never clock out. So I think it's just required us to be very communicative about what we need from each other. And also at the end of the day, to kind of forgive ourselves for the ways we came up short. But there's not much more you can do than try your best and forgive yourself when you don't achieve what you hope to.
1: Jessica, you share in your writing that there are still moments where you feel some judgment about how your parenting looks compared to the ideals that you've inherited or what you might witness other people doing. How do you talk yourself through those moments?
0: I think I'm pretty good at bringing myself back to my values. So the way I feel insecure about my parenting is that there's this like style of, people call it intensive parenting, but like kids signed up for a bunch of activities or craft projects or lunch boxes that look really beautiful. Or I don't even know the things because I'm so removed from this type of parenting. I think none of that was true. Our parenting is pretty, it's low standard in this really specific way. it's like

0: low ambition with creating projects, signing up for activities. The other weekend, we met someone at the park for 1 hour on Saturday, and that was the only activity all weekend. And on Sunday, we said, oof, that was such a busy weekend. Like, we just don't do very much. And so I feel insecure when I, particularly social media, like, helps me witness the way other people live. And the thing that brings me away from that insecurity is that my personal value is that my kids will know what they're going to get with me, which is consistency and kindness and patience. And David and I are both incredibly patient and consistent parents. And we are very, very nice to our kids. And we are also very predictable. Like, our rules are predictable. Our boundaries are predictable. I think this is a very safe house to live in. And if I really think about it, I'm like, okay, then I'm doing it. Then I'm doing it. Their diet is not great. There's a lot of chicken nuggets and a lot of ketchup and a lot of prepackaged snacks, but I'm doing, and we're doing, the things we really care about.
1: David, there are a lot of conversations that Jessica has in this book about solutions and wisdom from disabled parents that apply to all parents, regardless of ability. Are there any of those lessons in particular that you have really taken to heart and inform your parenting philosophy?
2: The one that really stands out to me, I think, is adaptability. And it's also the one that, you know, is hardest for me. But I think she has a line in the book where we shouldn't be judged on how good we are at doing things for our kids, but rather how good we are at marshaling help for our kids. Mm. And, you know, the whole thing I've learned in being a parent is kind of figuring out what you need to change about your own stances towards parenting. And often they can be very brittle stances for whatever reasons, and adapting them to the situation that you're actually in. You know, maybe you're not the kind of parent, or maybe your kid's not the kind of kid who can do that jam-packed Saturday afternoon and you have to just take it easy. Or maybe you're the kind of family where you need to ask for help that's embarrassing, or would be to the average person. So I think what she's shown me and what I've figured out is that you really need to adapt and not just kind of plunge into parenting the way that you think it ought to be done and kind of received wisdom that you've been given. You have to adapt and you have to be fearless about it.
1: Jessica, you say in the book that the truth is that you would pick this version of yourself and this version of your days over the life that you had before you became disabled. I would love to hear more about that reflection and where you currently are in your relationship with your body and disability as a parent.
0: Yeah, I think that would be surprising to people who knew what my days looked like before disability versus now. You know, right now I spend almost all of my time either on an adjustable bed or in my power wheelchair. I am always in pain. I am always dizzy and nauseated and fatigued, and there are really firm limitations on what I can do. And I don't know exactly why I would pick this. I know part of it is that before I was disabled, I thought that I could have a good life if I worked hard enough, that I thought there was some sort of goal that was within my power to achieve. And I felt like it was like always just out of reach, that I was about to have a good life. And becoming disabled made me realize that that's just not really how it works, that like every life is kind of demarcated by suffering. And I think part of it is acceptance. I think part of it is this constant wrestling with control and figuring out what's up to me and what's not up to me. I like my life and I like myself. And that wasn't true before.
1: I would love to end asking you both for a story or an example where these lessons of disability wisdom and parenting really showed themselves, where your kids were able to kind of articulate their needs, where you were able to articulate yours, where you were kind of practicing adaptability and flexibility and grace with yourselves. I don't know if there is a recent example that comes to mind for either of you that you would offer.
0: I remember when Kay had a birthday party. We talked ahead of time because she can get pretty overwhelmed in group situations or in new situations. And we came up with a plan together that if she started feeling overwhelmed or like it was too much, that she would say ET to me. And that meant that she needed to get out of there. And so we had a sort of bigger birthday party for her, and I was talking with some adults, and then I heard her say ET, and I stopped my conversation. I went to her. She climbed onto my lap on my wheelchair. We wheeled away together, away from everyone, and we didn't talk at all. And the agreement was when she felt ready to rejoin the party, she would say phone home. And so then after a few minutes, she said phone home. And it happened a few more times. And I think one of the most like correct feelings that I ever get is the feeling that I have when I'm on my wheelchair and a kid is on my lap and their head is pressed kind of right on my sternum. Hmm. I just feel like such a sense of peace there that I'm keeping them safe and that I'm giving them what they need.
1: You can find out more about David and Jessica at our website, embodywunc.org. We have links there to Jessica's book and other writing, as well as all episodes of Embodied. Today's episode was produced by Kaya Finlay and edited by Amanda Magnus. Nina Scott is our intern, Jenny Lawson, our technical director, and Quilla wrote our theme music. This program is recorded at the American Tobacco Historic District. 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I'm Anita Rao.
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1: The head of a French LGBTQ rights association has been hospitalised after a nighttime attack in Paris. Pierre Picave, a police officer and LGBTQ rights campaigner, was injured in an assault in the French capital overnight from Saturday to Sunday. Picave is president of FLAG, a Paris-based association that brings together employees of France's interior and justice ministries and works to combat discrimination against gay people. As he left a bar in the Marais district in central Paris, he was struck with a bottle and sustained multiple injuries, including internal bleeding and a head wound, according to the prosecutor's office. The association Stop Homophobie denounced what it described as a homophobic attack and shared photographs of Picave's injuries. Foxes, stone martens and crows are among the animals that could be hunted, trapped or otherwise killed in France after the government published its latest list of so-called nuisance species. The list is updated every 3 years by the Ministry for Ecological Transition. It allows the animals listed to be hunted, trapped, captured or dug out of their burrows throughout the year, mainly to protect farming and livestock activities from damage. The rules vary depending on the animal and in some cases the department or even the individual commune. And Celine Dion is back in Paris. The 58-year-old singer arrived at the Royal Monceau at the weekend. On September the 12th, Celine Dion is scheduled to begin a 16-show run at the Plénitude Arena in Nanterre that continues until the 17th of October. Another 10 concerts are already scheduled for May next year. They will be her first full concerts since the Courage World Tour stopped in March 2020 and her first concert series since she publicly revealed an illness in 2022. WRP News, I'm Paul McNally.
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3: You're listening to The New Paris. I'm your host, Lindsay Tremuto. Earlier this season, you heard from Lisa Allen, an American woman working in and educating on chocolate. But now I thought it was a good time to hear from someone who has run a shop for the last 3 years and grew up in Paris, not only around chocolate, but inextricably connected to it through her father. I can only be speaking about Jade Genin, who pursued law until realizing the sizable chocolatey absence in her everyday life. She assisted her father, Jacques Genin, for a time before looking for her own space, which she found several blocks from the Opéra Garnier. We got together at Maison Proust, a quiet spot to meet after she left the lab for the day, to talk about how she distinguishes herself from other chocolate makers, her singular sourcing approach, and her recipes, and why she believes chocolate shouldn't be an everyday option. If you like what you're hearing and haven't subscribed, hit that button now and get alerts whenever a new episode drops. I'll be taking a short break after this episode and we'll be back with more conversations in late August.
4: Jade, welcome to the show.
5: Thank you. I'm very happy to be here.
4: You're drinking hot chocolate in July. I love that. Is this like just something you can't go without?
5: It's my favorite liquid food.
4: Really?
5: So, yeah. So I don't really have a season to drink it. The only thing is that I don't drink it when it's too hot. But if I'm inside with air conditioning, as we are right now, it can be 35 outside, I will still go for a hot chocolate.
4: I love this. I mean, I think for a chocolatière to come in and want something chocolate related feels fitting. But bravo, I love it. You have grown up in chocolate. You were reared with someone who has made his career in chocolate.
5: Yeah.
4: You did not initially go down that road, though.
5: No.
4: What did you do and why did you stay away?
5: So I will, I'm not going through all my journey, but as an adult, I first started as a lawyer. I could not explain why. There was not something where I decided, oh, I don't want to do the same thing as my dad. There was never something like this. But it was more that for a long time, I had not understood that my love for the chocolat and the atelier of my dad was not only linked to him. Mm. For a long time, I just thought that I liked being there because I was helping my dad, because it was an environment I had known for all my life. And I had not realized that it was just because it's something I like to do, and I like to touch the chocolate, and I like to feel it all around me. So to realize this, I had to make my own path. And during this path in the legal area, I could not be in contact with the chocolate as much as I was growing up. And so I understood, okay, something is missing. And it's not only related to my dad. It's something more general, an atmosphere I want to be in, things I want to create. Mm-hmm. And so I understood that I wanted chocolate to be part of my grown-up life and not only a memory of my childhood.
4: That's so interesting, because it's like any profession, really, when I guess you see, I don't know, your parents are doctors or teachers, and you have the same thought process. Am I interested in that because of them or separate from them?
5: Yeah.
4: You know, I didn't go into anything similar to my parents. So, you know, you're free to do that.
5: Yeah, of course. And I think, you know, sometimes people feel like because the parents do it, you will do it. But it's not that. It's just that if your parents do specific work, you have the opportunity to discover it younger.
4: Mm, absolutely.
5: And to make it a part of you younger. So there's a kind of assimilation. But I know a lot of people who told me, oh, my dad was a baker, a pastry chef, and they say, oh, I could never work in this area. So on the opposite side, you can also discover very young that you don't want to do this. I think having my dad, having his own chocolate shop, was the opportunity for me to be in touch with the chocolate younger. Mm-hmm. You know, it's mostly this that changed my life.
4: And what was it like as a kid, given that, you know, the hours are very demanding for what he does?
5: Right.
4: He's there. He's a bit of a workaholic.
5: Yeah.
4: What was that? Hard for you to see chocolate in a true, in a fully positive light as a career path?
5: Or no,
4: it was okay.
5: No, there was. I never had any mixed feelings. In fact, I always understood. I really don't know how my dad managed this, but because he was working a lot, and we maybe when I was a kid, I saw him like one or twice a month,
4: mm-hmm.
5: not much. But I never doubted that he loved me.
4: Mm.
5: And so there was I never resented him for working too much, or it was like he had a passion and he was pursuing it. So I never had a conflict toward this. I don't know how he managed.
4: Mm. It's a good question. Even as consumers, we look and I look at what he's created, and it's sort of unclear how he's managed, you know, but I, you know, there's something really special about knowing that there's a city with both of you in it, because you're doing something in a much different way than most of the other chocolate makers in this city. And by the way, feel free to drink at any point. I don't want your chocolate
5: trying to
4: get
5: put
4: cold.
5: In a little bit of milk. It's good, but a little bit sugary. So.
4: At what point then was the moment you said, okay, I'm going to leave law and go sort of find your way back to chocolate in some ways? Did you know immediately that it had to be with a boutique, like a street-facing operation?
5: My first intuition was to go work with my dad and at some point to take over after him. So I started working with him in 2019.
4: Mm.
5: And at this point, when I started with him, I really thought I was going to take over quite soon. But in fact, you know, my parents were not that old,
4: mm-hmm.
5: so they were not quite ready yet to hand over the business. And I could not wait. You know, I'm someone who likes movement,
4: mm.
5: action. And so I could not picture myself waiting for something to happen, because the position I have when I was working with my dad, I was working, learning a lot, of course, but it was also much more comfortable than now that I have my own shop, because I had less things to manage. And for some people it's pleasant. For me, felt like I was not doing as much as I could.
4: I see. Okay. And also he has Sophie, right, who has yes. been with him a long, long,
5: yes,
4: long time.
5: Yes, 20 years. But you know, Sophie, in the near future, I cannot picture my professional life without her either.
4: Really?
5: So, yeah.
4: Did she help sort of train you? Is that...
5: Not really, because my my training was quite special. In fact, because I already knew how to do most of the things. The only thing is that for all the manual works, the more you do, the better you do. Mm-hmm. So it was more just, I just needed daily practice to improve. But I already knew how to do everything. So I just needed time. And COVID helped me, because for financial reasons, everyone was put to chômage partiel.
4: Yeah, like part-time unemployment. Yeah.
5: Voilà. And so it was only me and my dad at some point.
4: Wow.
5: And so I learned a lot, and I improved so much during COVID. So it was quite cool. It was quite strange because it was only the both of us. We were working a lot.
4: Yeah.
5: But still, there was nobody in the shop. So you know, there's the weird feeling when you work so much, but then
4: you don't have the contact with people.
5: Yeah, and the numbers were really bad, but you were working every day, so you're like, something doesn't add up. But
4: right. Well, that's a pandemic, I guess. Yeah.
5: But it was actually a fast learning period, because I did so much things in a
4: little time, right? Fast forward, you opened your shop now 2 years ago.
5: September is going to be 3.
4: So, okay. So you had to figure out where to open this business,
5: yeah.
4: right? In a city full of chocolate makers, but also there are areas where you could use, someone else's style.
5: It's quite hard to find the right place. And I'm never sure you can really find it, because there are some areas that are too expensive, some areas that are too touristic, and some areas that are not high standard enough, mm-hmm. some areas that are more, office areas. So it's quite hard to find the right balance. At the beginning, I just told the real estate agent that was helping me, well, anywhere in Paris, in the center of Paris, except Saint-Michel and Opéra.
4: Opéra. Interesting.
5: Because for me, and I was born and raised in Paris, so I think for a lot of other Parisians too, you don't go to Opéra unless, fine, it's more for tourists. And it's fine to be a tourist. I'm a tourist sometimes also.
4: Right.
5: It's normal. It's not this. It's just that I feel that for a chocolate brand or pastry or whatever, you first need to have local customers to have your reputation, and then the tourists, they will come because of this reputation. But you know, for example, people are going to Pierre Hermé not because he's in touristic place, but because in every guide now you have to go to Pierre Hermé.
4: Right.
5: I felt like first I had to have a local customer, so that's why I was not going for places I felt were too touristic. But then when I visited Opéra, the real estate agent, he told me, okay, you come and visit, because there's this place that is exactly what you're looking for inside. So I wanted the atelier to be visible from outside, mm-hmm. and to be at the same place. And I wanted something with high ceilings and stuff. So it's true, it has all the features I was looking for. And he told me, I know you don't like Opéra, but in this specific section, you also have Pierre Hermé, you have Cédric Grolet, so it would be a nice path to mm-hmm. go through. And he convinced me, so I went there, and I felt like it was the perfect place.
4: Do you think that proximity to others has helped?
5: I don't know if it helps, but I don't think it's bad.
4: Okay.
5: Like, For example, if you take the Avenue Montaigne in Paris, you have all the luxury shops. And I feel that people who shop there, they go there because they know there will be all the luxury shop. So I think it can be quite good, actually.
4: So do you feel like you were able to get any of that local clientele, even though you're on Avenue de l'Opéra?
5: Yes, in fact, because there is a lot of office in this area. So I don't have customers, like I don't have Parisians walking around, but I have people from offices that come after their office hour before going to dinner.
4: Yeah.
5: So they also get to know So then you have also tourists and Parisians people. And also we're not far from some good hotels.
4: Yes, so absolutely.
5: It's also, you know, the concierge of the hotel, they can recommend places not far. So it's also, it's a good mix in the end.
4: And the shop is really beautiful. You have those high ceilings. Yeah. As you say, you have these beautiful displays. And you've come up with your own sort of signature shapes, right?
5: Yeah,
4: Le pyramide.
5: Exactly.
4: What were some of the non-negotiables that you wanted to instill in this business from the beginning, whether that's design or sourcing? I think once you told me about some of your chocolate sourcing.
5: Yeah.
4: But maybe it's also other ingredients. Like, what was crucial for you?
5: The things that, taste-wise, I really wanted to go for something that was showing to people that chocolate was not only, so you can help me, gourmand. There's no translation
4: indulgent,
5: for this.
4: Indulgent, right?
5: Yeah.
4: Gourmand, almost being like, I don't like the word sinful, but like, you know, like a,
5: yeah,
4: like a sinfully delicious and indulgent thing.
5: Yeah, yeah. People, when they think about chocolate, they mostly think of this. And I wanted to show that there was something more that chocolate could bring to the table, and that it has different other shapes. So my first thing was really that I wanted to bring a gourmet approach of the chocolate. We also had things that are more gourmand, but the thing that was really obsessing me was to imagine the eating of a chocolate box as if you were in a gourmet restaurant. Mm. So I wanted a small chocolate so that you can eat 5-10 in a row. And I wanted them to have very original but balanced flavor. And when the customer tastes through the box, I want them to go from one taste to another, one texture to another. And the main thing that I want them to feel is surprise.
4: Mm.
5: That's really my core identity. We also have different proposals for people that want to go for more timeless chocolate, like Praline et Noisette and Rocher. And we also have those classics, even though we...
4: You do them differently. The Rocher not at all the same as a classic.
5: Even though we do them our way, I was going to say. But they are provoking the same kind of feeling as one would expect. But my core identity is really on the Pierre Mignon, and that's what I wanted to bring to the table. And for the ingredients that we use, I really want that all the ingredients that we use are something that the customer knows. It seems quite obvious for the savory dishes, but in pastry and in the chocolate world, you would have a lot of ingredients that are commonly used that cannot be found, for example, in the markets, like trimoline, glucose syrup, all kinds of stabilizer or whatever. And I really didn't want all of these. This directly comes from my dad.
4: Mm-hmm. Yeah.
5: Because he was the first one to launch those kinds of chocolates with only fresh and natural ingredients.
4: So nothing to make it... I mean, the shelf life is a few weeks, right?
5: Yeah, that's right. It. Yeah. 2 weeks.
4: Okay.
5: So no aromas, even though they are natural. Me and my dad, we don't use any aromas, so we only go from the fresh product. For example, if we have a basil chocolate, we will use the basil leaves. No aroma, no preservatives, no texturizer. You know, you have some texturizer to make it thicker, to make it...
4: Oh, interesting.
5: There's a lot of things which are, I don't know why, used so much in pastry and not in the savory dishes. I mean, there's two standards. Even if you go in super nice place and palace, and for the pastry, a lot of people will use stuff like this. Maybe because it's transformed, so we don't see them, you know?
4: What is a texturizer? Like, what is it, like an additive?
5: Yeah. It can come into powder,
4: for example,
5: and it will help to make it thicker, to make it jelly-like.
4: But in chocolate, doesn't cocoa butter do some of that with, like, the thickness and the richness?
5: Help. Yeah, we have a lot of things present in chocolate, so that's also one of my founding theories, is that you don't need to add much. And that's why also in my chocolates, I don't use cream or butter.
4: Mm.
5: And I don't add sugar, unless it's brought in because it's part of the recipe. But
4: right.
5: I don't add, because you have already in the chocolate, you already have the milk. If you use the milk chocolate, you already have the sugar, you already have the fat with the cocoa butter. So I try to balance my recipes using the info of the chocolate.
4: To let it do what it's supposed to do, essentially.
5: Yeah. And I feel that you have something very more concentrated and focus on the taste you want to highlight. For example, we have a lemon ganache. So for the lemon ganache, I only use lemon juice that we squeeze, chocolate. And for this one, we use a little bit of cane sugar, because otherwise it would be too acidic with the lemon.
4: Uh-huh.
5: But you only have those three ingredients. And we cook it in a way that sugar and the lemon juice gets a little bit thicker, and then we just add chocolate, and that's it. So you're going to have a very acidic ganache.
4: But creamy like a ganache.
5: Okay. So that was really what I was going for, because for me, if you have a lemon ganache that has the taste but is not very sour, but then you're missing the spirit of the lemon.
4: Sure.
5: And that's what I'm trying to go for in all the chocolate.
4: And what about where your sort of source chocolate comes from? I know that was very important to you as well.
5: Yeah, that was very important, because chocolate, so it's a very, very long story, but let's summarize it into chocolate business, cacao bean business, can be very problematic. From the growing to the distribution to the sorting, because it's a very fragmented market, you have a lot of intermediaries in between the farmer and us. It brings in some problems.
4: Mm-hmm.
5: You don't have this for the other fruits, because generally the circuit is much more shorter.
4: It's sort of more like coffee in that way.
5: It's even more complicated than coffee, because for thousands of reasons, there's a farmer, then he needs to sell his cacao beans to a cooperative.
4: Uh-huh.
5: Then the cooperative will redistribute it to other people who will maturate it and make it dry. And then it will go to someone else and someone else, someone else, and then come to us. It's very, very complicated. It can be, I think I could really talk about it for like 1 hour, a full podcast. So I'm not going to dive too much into it, but it was very problematic. And there are very few actors who are trying to improve the chocolate market and business. And for me, it was very super important to help and to put those people into light, because I don't know why, but it's not something that is very that has been brought to the concern of the consumers. So
4: there have been like a few reports and child labor and all these sorts of things, and yet I don't think it sticks.
5: No, it doesn't. So people don't really care about it. And sadly, in the world we're living, if the consumer don't care about it, a lot of people will not take action. So there's a lot of professionals who just go for it blindly. Also, because even as a professional, if you don't take the time to dig in, you just receive your chocolate back. So you can, you know,
4: you're like, it is what it is. You trust implicitly what you've been told.
5: Right. And so I really wanted to do something special about it. And I meet the people from Choco. It's written XOCO, but because it's a company from Honduras, you will say Choco the Spanish way. And those people are really reinventing the chocolate and cacao bean business. They are very special. And the first reason why they are so special is because they are vertically integrated. So from the farmers to the chocolate as it arrives to me, it's always the same company and always the employee from this company, who are only 40 employees.
2: Wow.
5: So wait.
2: How did you find them?
5: Well, at the beginning, they were, of course, trying to sell their project. So they were trying to meet up with a lot of chocolate actor. And they came to visit my dad, who already have his beans and stuff. So he did not want to change the sourcing. But I was like, I'm going to keep your contact. And when I opened, it's funny because at the beginning, they struggled a lot to find customers because cacao business is quite closed. And so they started, their first customer was me, actually, and now they are thriving. So I'm very happy for
2: them. Wow, you helped really put them on the map.
5: They did a lot of the job, but I'm happy that we are growing together.
2: Right.
5: But they're super special. And so when I receive my chocolate, I know exactly where it comes from, who has grown it, how it was maturated, how it was dried, where it was transformed, in which factory, who is the chocolatier that supervised the transformation. And she's a girl, actually. So also that's a great thing because chocolate world is
4: very masculine.
5: Very masculine. Yeah. And on top of this, they have beans that are of an extraordinary quality because they work differently from others, which also could be a long story.
2: I see.
5: Yeah.
2: But so, are they, so the beans are not all from South America, though?
5: They are all from Honduras and Nicaragua.
2: Okay.
5: All are.
2: The two
5: yeah.
2: nations.
5: Yeah. Okay. They work believing that the variety selectionated is more important than the location.
2: Hmm.
5: And in a lot of ways, they are right. So they grow different varieties, but in the same place, which is to the opposite of how the chocolate world thinks, actually.
2: Yeah.
5: Because if you go to buy chocolate anywhere, you will always have the origin mentioned, but never the variety of the cacao bean. And in all of the chocolate in the world, except for Choco, the variety you have are always mixed. If you compare to apple, it's like if you're going to the fruit market and you ask for a bag of apple, they will put in the bag French apple, but they can mix Pink Lady and Golden and Granny Smith. They mix everything. So then if you go back home and you cook a pie, it's not going to be great. And it's the same for chocolate. For the moment, I don't know why, but how it works is that on the same farm, you have a lot of different varieties. They are all harvested together and transformed together. And Choco, they are the only one in the world to have farms per variety.
2: Huh.
5: And so it really changes the taste, like for the apples.
2: So it's like single parcel and single variety.
5: Yeah.
2: Wow.
5: Absolutely. And they are the only one in the whole world to function like this.
2: So you're quite happy then with the quality of what you're getting and how you can work with it.
5: I don't know how I could work without them now. So I would be very, I don't know what I would do, you know? It would be very, it would be a hard.
2: A hard transition.
5: Wait.
2: You have the base chocolate and then, as you said, you try to work with whatever the whole other ingredient is, whether it's a basil leaf or lemon. What are some of the more, because I've been in the store and know that you sometimes have some less familiar or less obvious flavors.
5: Yeah.
2: What are some of the ones that you think you're the most proud of and that makes you stand out?
5: It's hard to say because, for example, the lemon ganache is not the most original when you read the name. But it's one of the things I'm very proud of because it's very hard to balance lemon and sourness. But for the original aspects, I would say the most original one. And when I say original, I mean original and good because it's very simple to make something original, but it's hard to make it original and good. because I don't know if I cook a chocolate with a chicken and then I add a curry and then I had add banana, it's going to be super original, but it's going to be super weird.
4: Right.
5: So when I mean original, I mean also it's working together. It doesn't mean that everyone will like, of course, a chocolate that is different. You will always have some people who don't like it and some people who like it. It's a bad side, I would say, of trying to propose something different is that you are more people.
4: Yeah, it can be more divisive. It's part of the game, you know?
5: Exactly. I know that and it's fine. I prefer doing something that is more divisive than doing only hazelnut and vanilla. But to go back to your question, the most original that I've made was a chocolate that we usually make in September because I feel it's the right moment to do it. It's a chocolate where I use oyster leaf. Oyster leaf, it doesn't come from the sea. It actually grows on the land, but it really has the taste of an oyster, but 100% the taste of an oyster. And so we infuse it in the coconut oil. We infuse it in it. And then we add it to the chocolate with a little bit of water to create the ganache texture. And you really have a ganache that will taste like an oyster. And we add a little bit of salt. So I feel that you really feel like you have seawater in your mouth.
4: Wow.
5: Well, it's quite special. And I like to do it in September because, you know, we all come back from summer and it's a souvenir of the beach.
4: You do something this summer, and since this is a summer episode, I feel like we have to mention the kakigori, which you're doing, which is Japanese, and not particularly chocolate related, right?
5: I tried the chocolate kakigori, but I haven't come to something that I am proud of. So it's kind of frustrating because we have all this super taste, but yet I feel like we should have a chocolate kakigori, you know?
4: So for those listening who might not fully know what it is, it's like a shaved ice?
5: Exactly. It's the Japanese shaved ice. So in Japan, how you would find it is ice, shaved. And on the top, they usually put matcha syrup or prune syrup, and they have also the red beans.
4: The red bean paste.
5: Red bean paste, mm-hmm. Yeah. That's a very traditional. Of course, they have a lot of different fruit taste, whatever and stuff. I really like this dessert because the texture is so specific and we don't have it in France. So I really wanted to put it forward. And the Japanese, they are very specific because they do not just crush ice. They really shave it very thinly.
4: Yes.
5: So you really have the snow texture.
4: Yeah.
5: That's what makes it so special. It's really the snowy texture. And so I wanted to bring it in my shop. Same spirit as the chocolate. I wanted people to discover something. You know, we have a lot of very, very good ice cream in Paris. And so I did not want it to be another ice cream.
4: Right.
5: I preferred to offer something to the customer.
4: Yeah.
5: But I still used the French savoir-faire on ice cream and sorbet because instead of going for shaved ice, I prepare like a sorbet, but with a lot of less sugar, and then we shave this.
4: So you're shaving the sorbet, not ice.
5: Yeah.
4: Interesting.
5: Yeah. Okay. We're deep freezing the sorbet, and because it has less sugar, it really gets like an ice cube, and then we shave this.
4: Oh, wow.
5: And so the shaved dessert becomes much more flavory and intense.
4: So you're sticking with then fruit flavors for the most part.
5: Not only. In fact, not at all. We have three big collection. The first one that was the one that we launched in first is let's say single taste kakigori. So you will have raspberry, vanilla, pistachio, hazelnuts. This was our first collection, okay. And whatever fruit you like. The second collection we made the second year was a collection inspired from a traditional French pastry dessert. And so, for example, one of our bestsellers is a kakigori that is inspired from the pavlova.
4: Oh, delicious.
5: So we have a mango passion kakigori, and then in layers, we also have vanilla ice cream and meringue à l'italienne. So it means uncooked meringue, you know, the one that is creamy on top of dessert.
4: Right.
5: So this one is very, very indulgent, and it's really like a dessert. And we also have one like this for tiramisu. We also have citron, basilic, meringue, lemon, basil, and meringue. So we have all this collection that was very successful. So in fact, we stopped the single taste collection. And this summer, we had a third collection that was also very successful. It's kakigori, but made with vegetables.
4: So it's a whole vegetable only offering this year.
5: Yeah, so we have... We also have
4: the others.
5: We kept the pastry because they are what most of people are looking for, because they come for something sugary, you know.
4: Yeah.
5: But we also have this summer this proposal, and we have two tastes. The first one is tomato with stracciatella.
4: Oh my gosh,
5: it's amazing.
4: Oh, I have to go.
5: It's like a frozen gazpacho and layered with a stracciatella, which is the inside of the burrata. It's really, it's amazing. And then we have another one, which is super fresh and super light. And when it was like 40 degrees, it was my favorite. And it's rucola.
4: Rucola.
5: Rocket.
4: Oh, yes, arugula.
5: Arugula. Okay, rucola, it's in Italian. With lemon.
4: Oh,
5: it's amazing.
4: It's like
5: lemon is really on the side. It's more like the dressing of the rucola, of the arugula, to make it a little bit more smooth. But you really feel like you're eating arugula, so it's super interesting.
4: So this is, I mean, this is a lot to do in 1 year when you have to continue to reinvent the wheel. And you know, as a journalist who's worked on pastry a lot, there's so much pressure on pastry chefs and chocolate makers to figure out what they're going to be doing 6 to 8 months in advance for the media.
5: Right.
4: Do you feel like that is too much pressure, that at some point you as the artist need to just do what you're going to do and not worry too much about?
5: First of all, I'm always super late on any press presentation. But I feel like it's a very, very hard work.
4: Yeah.
5: And more specifically, and this, I don't feel like the people has this in mind, when you have your own business. Because most of the pastry chef and that are put up in front, they usually work for a palace or a big house.
4: Yeah.
5: So they have all this team supporting them. They have a very huge team for the production. There's a communication team working for the palace. There's an accounting department.
4: Right.
5: There's someone doing the orders. There's a HR department. There's anything they want. And they can focus on creating and managing the production team. When you have your own business, it's not like this. Like the HR team is me, the accountant is me, the communication team is me, the buying team is me also. So
4: the research and development, you have to fit into everything else that you're doing.
5: And this is what makes it super hard, because nowadays when you're a pastry chef or chocolatier, you also have to

0: 5 were doing sales and 5 were doing chocolate
1: with you in the lab. Wow.
0: Yeah.
1: Wow.
0: And that's it. You know, basically I have no one working in office, you know, whatever. So, so this is what makes it really challenging. And I would love to have more time for creativity because, that's also one of the things I'm good at, but I do have to be very efficient.
1: So growth is in baby steps.
0: Mm.
1: And you're okay with that. I mean, give or take a few of these details where you would like to have more time.
0: I'm okay with that because I'm very, very deeply attached to being independent. So I don't want to have one financing. I don't want to have a business partner. I really want to be independent. So this also means going slower.
1: Mm. Which is honestly probably better.
0: I value too much my... I mean, given the time we're dedicating to our work, I feel like I could not let this go now.
1: No, of course. So you have very limited free time, I'm assuming. But you are from Paris. Are there, separate from chocolate, are there pastry shops that you look to as
0: There's my dad.
1: Right, I know. I mean, I figured you might mention him.
0: So,
1: because he does pastry as well.
0: He does pastry. Yeah, I don't do pastry, and there are multiple reasons I don't do pastry. First of all, I don't like anything that has a mousse texture, so it's quite limiting for a pastry chef. But this being said, I really feel also that my dad is a taste master. Mm. You know, I really think of him as a taste master. And so I feel like in pastry, anything he does is the best version that you can get of this pastry.
1: So you don't need to go anywhere else is what you're saying.
0: Exactly, you know. And also, I don't need to do it because I feel like, for example, the Galette des Rois, which is my favorite cake, I feel like the one that my dad is doing is so perfect that if I do differently, it cannot be better. And so if I'm going to do the same thing as him, it's not interesting.
1: Right.
0: So it's always something also I never went there because, I feel like he's the super master of it. But this being said, there are very few pastry chefs that I'm really fond of because I like when things are very simple, but yet very tasteful. So the other... A pastry chef I really like is Maxime Frédéric.
1: Yes.
0: And I feel like they have a lot of things in common taste-wise with my dad, you know. I feel they have this kind of the same way of doing perfect, but not trying to impress or doing too much.
1: It's not too precious.
0: Yeah.
1: But it's like perfectly balanced and considered.
0: Yeah.
1: Yeah. Oh, that's so interesting. What do you want? I guess my final question would be, what do you want to see happen for chocolate in Paris? So whether that's having more flexibility, having more people sourcing better, like where would you like to see the industry go?
0: So for us professionals, I would love, and me included, I would love that we put a better effort into helping people knowing where the chocolate from, how it's transformed, and why it should not be considered as an everyday...
1: You don't want it to be an everyday item.
0: Well, it can be an everyday, but then you have to know, for example, when I was doing interviews, some journalists have told me, yes, but chocolate from... artisanal shop, it's more expensive, not everyone can have them on a daily basis. And I was like, but it's okay. If you cannot buy it on a daily basis because it's too expensive, then don't. Because if the price is cheap, then there's a problem in it.
1: Mm. It's like fast fashion.
0: It's like fast fashion, exactly. Yeah. I was going to say this. Shein, it's not expensive because it's problematic. I'm not saying that you have to go to Dior to be non-problematic, of course not.
1: No.
0: But the truth, at all, when it's very expensive, it's not always good. But when it's super cheap, it's always bad. So it's okay. I feel we should learn

0: to people, just like we did for fast fashion, that too cheap is not good. And I feel like for chocolate, it's not something that is very...
1: You've been so used to seeing it, you know, at your supermarket, a chocolate bar. Oh, it's okay, I can get my fix for €3. And there have been tons of big investigative reports about child labor. And I think the problem is that it's happening over there in other countries.
0: Because we don't see it.
1: Yeah,
0: exactly. We don't see it, and no one is talking about it. And I feel like we professionals, we should talk more about it, even though some people will still don't care. But you don't do something for people who don't care. You do it for people who care. So.
1: Right.
0: It's like fast fashion. Some people will say, oh, I don't care.
1: Yeah.
0: I gotta go to Shein. Okay, go to Shein.
1: Or H&M or all of these. They're all basically the same. But that also means that some chocolate makers, if they were to do that, they would have to check themselves.
0: Exactly. Because as I was saying before, it's not because it's expensive that it's good.
1: Right.
0: This is where the problem lies. So this is our part. I would like for us to be more sensible of what we're doing. And for the customers, you know, chocolate is still very niche. So there are much more people who will supernaturally go to buy a pastry and a nice pastry for dinner. But it's not the same for chocolate. Chocolate is mostly a gift.
1: Mm.
0: Nice chocolate is mostly a gift in French culture, at least. And I would love that people would integrate it more in their...
1: In the dinner party rotation.
0: Yeah.
1: Yeah.
0: Yeah.
1: I mean, I give it to myself as a gift that I also eat regularly. So it's not really a gift that's, you know, meant to be or for a special occasion. But it's true that that's already more than the way I think Americans typically look at chocolate, because they don't grow up eating even like a tablette, you know. It's just
0: candy.
1: Candy is very different than chocolate, right? So I think to hear also that you find that the French treat it more as gifts, as long as they're giving many gifts,
0: and then
1: it can keep you all in business. But it's true, you have those key moments of the year, but it should be so not an everyday item, but definitely something that is.
0: But you know, even like me personally, but of course, because I'm a chocolatier, but after a dinner, I prefer to have a chocolate box on the table rather than a cake. In fact, I love cakes or for goûter.
1: For like a snack time, yeah.
0: Yeah, you know, because I feel like there's just like cakes and stuff when you come after a meal. Sometimes you don't appreciate them as much. And chocolate is very practical and convenient because you can eat 1, 2, 3, 4. And so it's, I don't know, I think, I feel it's fitting.
1: I agree with you. You can appreciate it more.
0: Well,
1: that just means that everybody listening, if they're going to do that or give themselves or someone else a gift, they just go to one of two places in Paris. Jad, thank you so much. I know you've taken time out of your busy schedule, and I'm coming for Kakigori.
0: Yeah, you have to.
1: But thank you, and thank you for what you're doing.
0: It was very nice.
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0: Hello, welcome to Turning Points on World Radio Paris. I'm Patricia Killeen and I'm your host today, and I'm absolutely delighted to welcome Nick Falcon, who's an American singer and songwriter based in Paris. Now, Nick functions as a multi-instrumentalist one-man band. He writes, arranges and records all his own material. His music draws heavily from rock, rock and roll, bossa nova, French chanson, Manouche and Brazilian music, creating a very distinctive cross-genre signature. In addition to writing and performing in his native English, Nick also incorporates French and Italian into his catalogue and live performances. Now today we're very lucky, we'll get to hear three of his compositions and we'll also get to hear the backstories to those songs. Hello Nick, welcome to Turning Points.
1: Thank you.
0: Now Nick, you're American from Miami.
1: That's right, yeah.
0: Yeah, and but you left the US some years ago. Mm-hmm. Can you tell me a little bit about your before you ended up living here in Paris?
1: Well, first I moved to Philly, and then in Philly I met an Italian woman. We moved to Milan together. I lived there for about 4 years before moving to Shanghai.
0: Shanghai, yeah. Goodness.
1: Yeah. Yeah. And then I moved back to Italy and lived in a really small town in the middle of nowhere. And I got fed up with that and finally moved to Paris.
0: Okay. And was it difficult getting set up in Paris?
1: Yeah. Difficult finding a place, for yeah. one. Yeah.
0: Yeah. Yeah. Yeah. Yeah. Yeah. Now, we'll go back to your music. At home in the US, was your home a kind of musical household?
1: My dad played the drums. He taught me how to play the drums. That's it.
0: Yeah. That's it. But yeah. it started there. Yeah. And about what age did you become interested in music? And
1: around 12.
0: Around 12. Yeah. I'm thinking it could be. And to what age did you perform for the first time?
1: I started playing the drums when I was 12 and then the guitar when I was 14.
0: Right, and then, so very young.
1: And I started fiddling with keyboards around 15.
0: Right.
1: And at 15, I got my first multi-track recorder. It was a tape recorder.
0: Right.
1: Which kind of is telling my age. But yeah. And so like I started recording my little demos, four-track demos, and then I just kept doing it.
0: You kept doing it. And your first really big live performance in Miami would have been...
1: I don't think I had a big live performance. There was no big live performance, but I started playing gigs after I graduated, actually, from university. I went to the University of Florida.
0: Oh,
1: and then
0: okay,
1: I studied engineering. When I came back, I started playing gigs around downtown Miami, North Miami.
0: Right. And that must have been quite festive.
1: Not really.
0: Not really, no.
1: Sounds a lot more exciting than it actually is. Miami's not. For music back then, I don't think it was that great for what I do.
0: Yeah.
1: I mean, it might be good for like, you know, salsa, a Latin band or
0: exactly.
1: whatever.
0: Exactly.
1: Yeah, not my genre.
0: But not an indie singer.
1: Nothing gloomy.
0: Composer, yeah. And now, how did you find changing countries quite a bit? Did it change how you perform in any way? Did it influence?
1: Well, moving countries changes you as a person, and just the range of experiences inevitably changes what you write about, what you think about, and how you perform as well. You know, just learning different languages and different approaches to music. I couldn't really tell you exactly how, but I know that it would have probably been different if I had stayed in the States. You know?
0: And all that
1: keeps it stimulating, I think, as well, because if you stay in the same place with the same influences and the same people, I think you very quickly stagnate. And so I'm lucky that I was able to change so much so that I could kind of keep stimulated and fresh.
0: Yeah, you're exposed to all that stimulation and huge experience.
1: Yeah.
0: Yeah. Now, you live in Montmartre, which is one of the nicest areas to live in Paris.
1: In a closet, yeah.
0: In a closet. A walk-in.
1: That's right.
0: What they call a gem of an apartment in real estate jargon. Oh, and it's a walk-in closet. But still, it must be lovely to wake up every morning on Mart. No?
1: Absolutely, before the tourists arrive, yeah.
0: Yeah. Then there's been a lot of sur-tourism in Montmartre this year. People like have been really complaining about it.
1: Yeah.
0: I know the Montmartre associations, yeah.
1: You get used to it then. Like, I don't mind it anymore.
0: Yeah.
1: Yeah.
0: You probably know what places to avoid at what time of the day and everything like that.
1: Yeah.
0: Yeah.
1: Yeah.
0: Yeah. Yeah. Now, Nick, you're very involved with the Paris songwriting community, and in particular with the Cave Cafe that's run by Arthur up in Rue Market Day, I think, is it?
1: Yeah, that's right. 134 Rue Market Day. That's right.
0: Yeah, and can you tell us a little bit about how it operates? Because I know Paddy Sherlock has an open mic there, and can you give us some information about how your involvement in that? Because I know you're quite involved.
1: Oh, it's just every Tuesday at 8 o'clock, we all meet up and show each other our songs, you know. It's like an open mic but for songwriters, and we try to keep it as focused on songwriting as possible. We try to avoid covers.
0: Yeah.
1: And that's about it, you know.
0: So it's a little bit like a better group for writers in the way for songwriters.
1: Yeah.
0: So you can kind of discuss as well a little bit.
1: Yeah, people give each other feedback, yeah.
0: Oh, that's terrific. Good support. Yeah. Support group as well as fun group.
1: That's right.
0: Yeah. Now, I actually had the pleasure of seeing you perform in the Cav Cafe, and I was at a birthday party, and it was such a great event. And so I know from that you do private parties, right?
1: That's right.
0: So yeah. People could contact you.
1: Absolutely, yeah.
0: Yeah, and I'll give your email address later on near the end.
1: Yeah.
0: Okay. So the first of your songs that we listened to is called Noise Cancelling Headphones.
1: That's right.
0: Now, it's a great title. Can you tell us a little bit about the song?
1: If you've ever written in the Paris Metro, you know, or RER or whatever, inevitably you've been annoyed by people who just think it's their personal office, they could just talk, and there's so much noise, and people just have no, they don't really respect the personal, like the public space or whatever. And if you're having a bad day already,
0: it can be very irritating.
1: So you need headphones in Paris, I think, just to stay sane.
0: Yeah,
1: it really helps to have noise canceling headphones. And so I just thought of that, and I just wrote that song when I was kind of in that state of mind, you know.
0: Yeah, so let's listen to that now, sure. Nick.

This is to thank you for the noise-canceling headphones.

0: middle of the winter, and all you have of me is my voice.
1: That was absolutely fantastic. I mean, the introduction notes are so beautiful. They're really original and, you know, stunningly beautiful. And they grab the listener right from the very start. So that's, you know, congratulations on that. And now, listening to that song, I realised, and I think I've heard you say it before, that you really prioritise melodic immediacy. And then you

0: and you like it, and that kind of pushes you forward, and you want to kind of get it out.
1: Yes, yeah.
0: And after you've got the essence of it out, then you want to tweak, you start refining the little nitty-gritty, little details, and then that's also stimulating, because then you want to, it's like a puzzle, you want to work out the rhyme scheme and all that, and you do that like in your head, you know, when you're just going somewhere, you're walking somewhere, or you're...
1: Yeah,
0: it becomes a puzzle that you want to solve. And sometimes it's 10 minutes, 15 minutes, sometimes it's 10 years. You know?
1: Wow. So it can really vary.
0: Yeah, yeah.
1: It can really vary. Now, Paris has this enormous mythology for artists and musicians. And is the reality anything like the mythology?
0: Well.
1: Sometimes.
0: Paris is a great place. I love Paris, but it's a love-hate thing. I don't know. It's hard to explain. Sometimes I love Paris. Sometimes I hate Paris, you know.
1: Yeah. How long have you been here altogether?
0: 8 years.
1: 8 years. Yeah. So you're really, yeah.
0: Yeah.
1: Yeah.
0: It's like any relationship, really.
1: Yes, it is.
0: My relationship with Paris.
1: I know exactly.
0: Its highs and its lows. And
1: yeah. And then it sometimes depends seeing it through other people's eyes. If you have a guest or something.
0: That's
1: and
0: right.
1: You can fall back in love with it again.
0: That's
1: so
0: true.
1: Easily. So, Nick, we're going to play your second song, and it's called I Don't Get Paid Enough for This. Now, this is a general complaint in Paris, because people often find that salaries aren't high enough for the price of the city.
0: Yeah.
1: You know, so can you tell us a little bit about the song?
0: There's not much to it, really. I think that's one of those songs I just spat out without putting much thought or inspiration into it. And it came from the music first. I kind of just liked the sort of dissonant, kind of chord progression, and I wanted to do something a bit edgier, a bit more post-punk, you know, because I get sick of the melodic, soft singer-songwriter stuff, and I want to do something a bit edgier sometimes. And so that's just what came out, you know. The words that came out to that music, but nothing necessarily very personal for that one.
1: Yeah.
0: Although I imagine it's a pretty relatable idea.
1: Oh, it is. Yeah. Yeah. And it does have that real post-punk feel to it. And I loved, like, you know, you're lucky, you know, there's somebody telling someone off, you're lucky you even have this job. And they're telling the cheek of asking for 5 consecutive days off just before Christmas.
0: Actually, that part is personally, it is inspired from personal experience.
1: Really?
0: Because when I was in Philadelphia, it was my first year, and you know, you had to earn your 10 vacation days, you know, that you're allotted.
1: Only 10 vacation days.
0: But you have to earn them, you know, that first year. So I think I had racked up about 8, and I was begging to get 5 between Christmas and New Year's, and they were trying to give me a guilt trip over that. Like, are you sure you want to take 5 consecutive days off?
1: 5 consecutive.
0: So I kept that. That was just, that's from
1: went
0: personal
1: over
0: experience.
1: In your head. Well, let's hear I Don't Get Paid Enough for This.

0: That's fantastic, Nick. Thanks a lot. And a lot of us don't get paid enough for this. Now, Nick.
1: Well, you don't. This is a, you definitely don't, right? This is a volunteer kind of thing.
0: This is a volunteer organization, but it's a passion for us, great, Nick. Great, we're great. Here for love. We just love it. And we're the only English official radio in France. And we're also in Monaco now as well. So we're rocking and rolling. It's right. Great. It's terrific.
1: They can afford to pay you.
0: No. Actually, what they pay young people who come to do a civic service. Yeah. And this is a fantastic thing because they go on to get jobs in the BBC and all sorts of places. Okay. So it really feels worthwhile.
1: Great.
0: So listen, Nick, gypsy music and Brazilian jazz have had a big influence on you. Now, can you tell us a bit about those influences and particularly about Django Reinhardt?
1: I'll sound quite geeky if I do, or quite nerdy. Because it's all the chords stuff.
0: No problem.
1: Well, it's just the chords that they use in bossa nova are the same kind of chords they use in some gypsy jazz, you know, some of some manouche. And it's that minor six chord with, it's hard to explain, but those chords, you know, I learned them from Joe Beam, from, you know, learning Carlos Jobim or Antonio Carlos Jobim songs, Juan Gilberto, that whole bossa nova stuff. And then I realized that they had taken them from, I think they took them from Django. And so I got into Django through the bossa nova stuff. And yeah, I just like those chords. And the chords lead to melodies. And it's just jazz, really. It's just jazz. It's a lot more interesting than just, you know, pentatonic or regular major minor stuff.
0: Yeah.
1: Mix things up a bit.
0: Yeah, I have his restaurant up near where he used to play, Le Shop de Pousse, the Django Reinhardt restaurant. It's up near me in Saint Juan, and the, you know, the original gypsies, they're still playing there, and it's just great fun. It's very noisy, but it's great fun.
1: Yeah.
0: You know, because they really get into it. You know, Saturday, Sunday, and Monday, it's great. Now, Nick. As we mentioned in the intro, you're able to incorporate several languages into your performances. Mm-hmm. Now, I find that amazing that you can juggle these four languages. And does living through other languages change your outlook on life and the way you write?
1: Probably. I couldn't tell you how, but probably, yeah.
0: Yeah. And what about the French chanson, the genre de French chanson, Brassens, Brel, and that kind of tradition of storytelling, true song? Like, living in France, has that influenced you?
1: Tremendously, yeah. Georges Brassens, you know, Jacques Brel, there's an irony, there's a theatricality to their approach to songwriting I haven't really found in Anglophone songwriting, except for maybe Ray Davies of the Kinks, you know. He's probably up there with them, but other than that, I can't really think of another songwriter who does it the way they do.
0: Yeah, and that, you know, build up and
1: telling a story and being quite ironic and it's interesting.
0: Now, you know, your email that I'm going to give our listeners now is called bralitzmusic@gmail.com. Now, where does that word Bralitz music come from?
1: That's a town about an hour east of Berlin. And I used to go there every summer for, I used to be with a net label called Ah Records, and they used to organize a workshop and music festival every summer. And I'd participate every year. And so I just happened to be looking for a band name when I was there one summer, and I just very lazily chose that.
0: You adopted that, yeah. Now, you have a very wide anthology on Spotify, you know, so people can find your music at Spotify.com artist. I'll put the link on your bio on the blog. Now, Nick, you once challenged yourself to write a song every day for a week. Why did you do that?
1: Just to see. I think Picasso said something about, I don't know when the muse will find me, but she'll find me painting. I don't know. That's probably, I've butchered the quote, but
0: no,
1: something
0: that
1: like
0: sounds
1: that.
0: Familiar.
1: So I thought, let me give that a shot. You know, maybe I'm being too lazy about, or too precious about my songwriting and waiting for inspiration to find me. And I think that if I try to write, I'll probably write five bad ones, but there'll be a really good one somewhere in there. And so I just gave that a shot.
0: Yeah. And so We're going. The last song that we'll hear today is called "Starting Tomorrow." Now, okay. Can you tell us about that?
1: That was really just a stream of consciousness. You know, one morning, I just kind of picked up the guitar and just let it flow without putting any thought into it.
0: Yeah.
1: So yeah, that just came out. That one just came out, and then I tweaked it, and then it got silly. That's you know.
0: I found that really funny because you start off like starting tomorrow I won't drink and I won't do this, and then it goes on to like starting tomorrow I won't rob banks.
1: Right.
0: And I found that very amusing you know, because you're thinking it kind of gets your attention there, that kind of a way. Yeah.
1: Well, that's the second layer, you know. That's once you've got the sort of essence out, then you start getting a bit playful, that you start having fun with it.
0: And that's a little bit the influence of the French chanson, I'd say, that building up in a way. No.
1: Yeah. Yeah.
0: Yeah, you can see it in that song, Starting Tomorrow. Now, Starting Tomorrow, I'm sure there's so many turning points in store for us all. And you certainly had your amount. Your young man used to have an amazing amount of turning points until now. Now, I wanted to ask you, you've mentioned the Cav Cafe on a Tuesday night, but where else can our listeners go to see you singing live?
1: These days, I'm not playing many shows where I play my originals, unfortunately. I'm playing a lot of covers these days, in pubs and bars, you know. The last one I played was at a place called the Tennessee Bar, and I'll play at a Canadian place, a Canadian embassy pub. I'll play there.
0: I like that place, yeah.
1: I'll play there. That's about it for now, unfortunately.
0: Yeah.
1: But that might change after this, you know. This
0: of interview. Course it will. You're on World Radio Paris now. Yeah. So listen, Nick, I'm going to let you bid our listeners goodbye.
1: Mm-hmm.
0: Okay. And we're going to listen to Starting Tomorrow.
1: Okay. I'm

0: This is WRP's Culture Tip. The Orsay Museum is dedicating an exhibition and an immersive virtual reality experience to Auguste Bartholdi, a leading figure in 19th century French sculpture and creator of iconic works, as well as to his masterpiece, Liberty Enlightening the World. Planned as a gift from France to the United States, and initially intended to commemorate the centenary of American independence in 1876, the statue was finally inaugurated 10 years later in 1886. Between times, Bartholdi and his supporters had to show proof of imagination, audaciousness, and tenacity in order to design, promote, and create what was then the largest statue in the world. Organized in partnership with the Bartholdi Museum in the city of Colmar, the exhibition looks back on Auguste Bartholdi's career and ambitious projects. The exhibition runs until January 15th.
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0: Hello and welcome to Inside Europe, the weekly current affairs podcast and radio program from DW, Germany's international broadcaster. I'm Laura Kabelka in Berlin. This week on the show, Ukraine marks 35 years of independence. Then, Russia is preparing for nationwide elections. We look at what's left of the country's political opposition. Also, should Germany's far-right AfD party be banned?
1: There's definitely enough grounds to say this is an unconstitutional party.
0: And could underground spaces help cities cope with the next heat wave? That's all coming up on Inside Europe.

0: This is Inside Europe, and I'm Laura Kabelka in Berlin. Ukrainian President Volodymyr Zelensky paid tribute to those killed in 4.5 years of war and showcased military hardware as Ukraine marks 35 years of independence. Zelensky also urged allies to provide their full support in Ukraine's struggle against Russia.
1: We're not asking you to fight for us. Give Ukraine everything it needs to stop this war, to stop it faster than Putin can start the next one.
0: European countries have sent high-ranking officials to Ukraine in recent days, including the UK's new Prime Minister, Andy Burnham, on his first overseas trip.
2: Ukraine has been Europe's protector, not a drain on our security, but the front line of keeping Europe safe.
0: Both the UK and France have pledged stronger military support for Ukraine. The Kremlin was quick to respond, saying increased European support would only add fuel to the fire. The independence anniversary comes amid intensified Russian aerial strikes on Ukraine and as Ukraine steps up its long-range drone campaign inside Russia. Meanwhile, Russia on Tuesday dismissed a recent US-backed proposal to establish a free economic zone in Ukraine's Donbas region as part of a potential peace deal. In Ukraine, there's been renewed political debate over whether elections could somehow be held while the war continues. Zelensky has so far rejected that idea. Russia is preparing for nationwide parliamentary elections in September. But with many prominent opposition figures having fled the country in recent years, and those who remain facing significant barriers to running for office, President Putin's United Russia Party is expected to retain its majority in the Duma. Yet, Russia's opposition hasn't disappeared. Many activists and politicians continue their work from abroad, often at considerable personal risk. Levi Bridges has this report on the current state of Russia's opposition.
3: Earlier this month, Russia's Supreme Court barred the Yabloko Party, which opposes the Ukraine war, from participating in the elections. On Telegram channels, I find videos of a dense crowd of mostly 20-somethings gathered outside the courthouse. They start chanting the word shame over and over in response to the court's decision. Police quickly disperse the crowd, even threatening to haul the youngsters off to a military enlistment office. Police later came to the homes of several people who were outside the courthouse and detained them for participating in an unauthorized protest. Public dissent has become much rarer in Russia since the country invaded Ukraine. Rights groups estimate that thousands of Russians are currently held in jail on politically motivated charges. Yevgeny Karpov formerly worked in the regional offices of Russian opposition leader Alexei Navalny. Karpov found refuge in France, but safety came with a big sacrifice.
4: First off, my kids are still in Russia, my parents too. So it's very difficult and expensive for them to travel abroad to visit me, especially to the EU where they need visas. I find myself constantly hoping to find some way to return to Russia, but there just isn't one. That's what makes this situation so hard.
3: Karpov and many other Russian exiles living in Europe have continued to stay active in politics by creating their own YouTube channels aimed at people inside Russia. The site is blocked there, but many can still watch YouTube with a VPN. A lot of them are newsy shows that provide Russians with accurate information about the war or government corruption, the kind of thing state-run Russian media doesn't cover. One channel tells Russians about recent Ukrainian strikes inside Russia. The video's host, Daniil Chabukin, also left Russia for his work in opposition politics and now lives in Armenia. While he remains dedicated to providing Russians with a truthful account of the war, he admits that creating online content has its limitations.
5: Right now, there is no clear plan for how to defeat Putin. He controls an entire army and a country with vast resources. But me, I don't have my own army or anything close to the same level of resources the Kremlin has.
3: Chubykin left Russia after the authorities started issuing him huge fines, millions of rubles, for his political work. The charges also carried the threat of someday revoking his ability to leave Russia. He understood all of this as a warning sign, especially since he'd seen other members of the opposition wind up in jail. I didn't want to be next, he tells me. This summer, the Kremlin has taken measures to make life even more uncomfortable for the opposition living abroad. A new law goes into effect on September 1st that will allow officials to confiscate the property of Russians living outside the country, who are accused of acting, quote, against Russia's interest. Authorities will no longer have to wait for a court ruling to do so, thereby making it easier to punish Russian dissidents living abroad. This law is the latest example of how the Kremlin uses Russians' ties to their homeland against them. Chubykin says that after he left Russia, the police showed up at his parents' house and conducted a search as part of a case against him.
5: It's
6: really unsettling because my family isn't involved in politics at all. We don't even talk about these issues. The authorities knew I wasn't in Russia when they searched my parents' home. Doing this causes stress. It creates a sort of psychological pressure.
3: It's a way of signaling to opposition figures and activists that they might not be safe, even outside Russia. The Central Asian country of Kazakhstan, which was once part of the Soviet Union and still maintains close ties with the Kremlin, is currently holding two Russian activists in jail who are wanted by Moscow. This year, Kazakh authorities approved their extradition to Russia. One of the jailed Russian activists, Yulia Yemelyanova, previously worked with Navalny's office in St. Petersburg and helped Ukrainian refugees in Georgia. I spoke with one of Yemelyanova's colleagues, who didn't want to give her name. She recalls Yemelyanova as a kind-hearted woman with a fierce spirit.
7: At protests in Russia, Yemelyanova was the sort of person who was always up in the very front, right in the action. But she had another side. She was so thoughtful and caring. I remember she adopted a stray cat. She had to hide in the bathroom each time the landlady stopped by. She'd turn on the faucet so the landlady couldn't hear it meowing.
3: Russia wants to try Yemelyanova for allegedly stealing a phone in Russia years ago. Her supporters say the charges are really about her activism. Yemelyanova recently sent a written message through her lawyers from prison in Kazakhstan, saying that I truly fear for my life if extradition to Russia takes place. Russia is not backing down from pursuing critics at home. Boris Nadezhdin is a Russian opposition politician who planned to run for office in next month's elections on an anti-war platform. But this summer, the authorities barred him from participating. This August, Nadezhdin made a surprising post on his Telegram channel.
8: Всем привет. Есть хорошие новости.
3: I've got news. I'm alive and free, he says, standing before the Eiffel Tower in Paris, and becoming yet another member of Russia's dwindling opposition to flee the country in search of safety elsewhere in Europe. Levi Bridges, DW.
0: Russia's first parliamentary elections since its full-scale invasion of Ukraine are taking place from September 18 to 20. Here in Germany, key regional elections are even closer. In the eastern state of Saxony-Anhalt, voters are going to the polls on September 6. And the far-right Alternative for Germany, or AfD, is on course for its biggest success yet. A couple of weeks ago, we looked at what this could mean for the state and for Germany as a whole. If you've missed that, you'll find the episode in our podcast feed under the title AfD Anatomy of a Takeover. Today, we're focusing on a different question. As support for the party continues to grow, should Germany move to ban the AfD? Inside Europe's Thomas Sparrow explains the arguments for and against.
5: A political earthquake. That's how some observers describe what could happen in Germany this September. The far-right Alternative for Germany, or AfD, is set to emerge as the strongest force in regional elections, and for the first time, it could end up leading a state government. A far-right-led regional administration, a first in post-war Germany. For the AfD's supporters, that would be a long-awaited breakthrough. For its critics, a nightmare, seeing a party they view as extremist take office. And with the AfD closer than ever to governing, an old debate is heating up. Should the party be banned?
9: There's definitely enough grounds to say this is an unconstitutional party.
5: That's lawyer Valentina Chiofalo, part of a legal team at the Society for Civil Rights, a civil liberties organization. They spent 13 months examining the AfD, checked nearly 3 million social media posts, 77,000 parliamentary documents, and 55,000 press releases. Their conclusion? A case to ban the AfD would likely succeed. They say the party is driven by a racist worldview and is systematically working to undermine Germany's democracy. How? In their view, it seeks to restrict the rights of immigrants, Germans with migrant backgrounds, and minorities. And that's only part of the picture.
9: We found more than 200 serious pieces of evidence in which the AfD officials call for criminal prosecution, particularly of the federal government, because of decisions they simply dislike politically. That's a clear violation of the democratic principle because it makes political work essentially impossible.
5: The AfD, not surprisingly, dismissed those findings. Party co-head Alice Weidel called the allegations far-fetched. Since then, however, other legal experts have echoed the report's conclusions. More than 1,000 lawyers, judges and prosecutors signed an open letter this month urging the German government to start proceedings to ban the AfD. But not everyone agrees.
10: So my view is this. There's no legal basis for a ban, and politically it would be highly unwise.
5: That's Hans-Jürgen Papier, a former president of Germany's Constitutional Court. He told Inside Europe that extremist remarks by AfD politicians are not enough to justify such a move. The party itself, he says, would have to pose a clear threat to Germany's democratic system. And that's a very high bar, one reserved for the most extreme cases. He also fears a ban could damage Germany's image abroad.
10: I don't know how beneficial it would be to see headlines in the international media saying Germany bans its largest opposition party.
5: For now, at least, those headlines seem unlikely. Only three institutions can ask Germany's constitutional court to ban a party: the federal government, the Bundestag, which is the lower house of parliament, or the Bundesrat, which represents the country's 16 states. But there seems to be little appetite to take that step. And even if proceedings were launched, a final ruling could take years. The fallout, however, could start much sooner. Any move towards a ban could be politically explosive, especially with the AfD currently leading national polls. It could send a message to millions of AfD voters that their voices no longer count. So if a ban remains unlikely, how can other parties respond to the AfD's rise? Hans-Jürgen Papier answers clearly, with political arguments. And Karl Rudolf Korte, one of Germany's most well-known political analysts, agrees. As a political scientist, Korte says he finds it hard to explain why a party that competes in elections and sits in parliament should suddenly be banned. Instead, he argues, other parties need to give voters a reason to vote for them, not just against the AfD.
10: Just fighting them, ignoring them, trying to make them smaller through culture wars or hoping for court decisions, none of that has worked. The question is, where is the strength of your own message?
5: In other words, if Germany wants to avoid the political earthquake many fear, the answer may be found in politics, not in the courts. Thomas Sparrow, DW, Berlin.
0: One thing is certain. There is no way the AfD could be banned before next Sunday's state election. Another vote that we're watching closely these days is Iceland's referendum on whether to resume talks on joining the EU. It takes place on August 29. For the latest updates and analysis throughout the weekend, head to DW News or visit dw.com. 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

0: While the debate over a possible AFD ban is likely to remain a hot topic, the actual temperature here in Berlin has dropped significantly in recent days. Personally, I've been sleeping better again, and it's nice not to have to sit in a darkened office with the blinds closed to keep the heat out. Across Europe, back-to-back heat waves have fueled wildfires well beyond the continent's traditional fire zones. In Belgium, for instance, firefighters last week battled to contain the country's largest wildfire on record. And although summer is not even over yet, it's already clear that this year has been particularly devastating. Alongside wildfires and low water levels, agriculture has been badly affected. And Germany alone has recorded an estimated 14,000 excess deaths linked to heat since April. In Rome, temperatures this week are still well above 30 degrees Celsius or 86 degrees Fahrenheit. To help people cope, the city has introduced a heat action plan that includes designated cooling spaces for residents. Rome is also considering the use of underground spaces. Angelo van Schaik visited an ancient Roman quarry to see how that could work.
1: Big metal gate.
2: Wow.
1: I even have to put on a jacket in here.
2: Ci dobbiamo mettere la giacca.
3: Se la vuoi, sì.
1: It's a bit strange to put on a jacket in Rome in the height of summer, but it's necessary. It's quite fresh in here.
2: Quanti gradi faranno qua?
3: Qui ci sono 15 gradi.
1: 15 degrees Celsius, about 20 degrees cooler than outside, says Alessandro Placidi of Sotterranei di Roma, a cultural association dedicated to the study, preservation and promotion of the underground heritage of the city of Rome. He's my guide for the day.
3: Questo perché noi ci troviamo soltanto a 2.5 km della Roma antica.
1: The Labirinto di Roma is a vast ancient quarry where the Romans extracted pozzolana, a volcanic ash used to produce the concrete with which they built many of the monuments, including the Pantheon.
2: Ma è enorme qua.
3: Sì, stiamo parlando di 1 km x 5.
1: It's a labyrinth measuring 1 by 5 kilometers, my guide tells me. And if you were to lay all the tunnels end to end, they would stretch for about 30 kilometers. It's truly enormous.
3: Ora invece è un, possiamo definirlo un museo. Noi ci siamo occupati di risistemarlo, metterlo.
1: The Labirinto di Roma is just one of many underground spaces beneath the Italian capital. In addition to ancient quarries, Roman catacombs and natural caves, there are also World War II bunkers scattered throughout the city. All of these places are much cooler than above ground, making them potential refuges where people could escape the heat.
4: Allora, negli ultimi tre anni è aumentato mediamente di 1.5 gradi, 2 rispetto.
1: The average temperature in Rome has increased by 1.5 to 2 degrees Celsius over the past 3 years, compared with the previous 30 years, says Edoardo Zanchini, director of the climate department of the city of Rome, an office founded 5 years ago to monitor the climate change in the city. That means the number of days with temperatures above 30 degrees has doubled, if not tripled. Especially nights when temperatures remain above 25 degrees have a major impact on people's health. The heat is causing more hospital admissions, particularly in the poorer neighborhoods of the city, where many people do not have air conditioning.
2: Quanta gente potrebbe vivere, stare qua quando fa caldo?
3: Ma credo che tranquillamente 2-3 mila persone potrebbero stare qui dentro.
1: If we were to adapt this space for longer stays, says Alessandro Placidi of Sotterranei di Roma, it could accommodate as many as 2,000 or 3,000 people. But a lot would still need to be done to make it suitable for habitation. Toilets, kitchens and living spaces would have to be installed. In addition, a ventilation system would be needed because these types of quarries naturally contain lightly radioactive radon gas. and the environment is also very humid.
4: Potete andare lì quando fa caldo, dobbiamo fare una serie di verifiche.
1: Before the city can tell people go there and take shelter when it's hot, inspections will have to be carried out, says Zanchini from the city of Rome. We have a duty to guarantee the safety of our citizens. These are fascinating places, beautiful places, but they are not suitable for people to stay in from one day to the next.
2: Ma secondo te è una soluzione per il cambiamento climatico e il caldo sempre più torrido a Roma?
3: Allora, secondo me non può essere una soluzione al cambiamento climatico perché stiamo letteralmente facendo gli struzzi, mettendo la testa sotto
1: terra. I don't think it's a solution, says Alessandro Placidi. You're literally burying your head in the sand, like an ostrich. It can provide people with temporary relief from the heat outside. But of course, it is not a complete solution to the problem. Rome is not the first European city to consider how to deal with climate change and rising temperatures. In 2019, Barcelona mapped out the cool spaces in the city, including libraries, schools and parks, where people could seek refuge from the heat. Paris did the same in the run-up to the 2024 Olympic Games. However, this is the first time a city has explored the possibility of offering its residents cool spaces underground. If the plan goes ahead, Rome will become the first European capital to use its vast wealth of underground spaces in the fight against climate change. A legacy from the past could thus become a strategic asset for the future. Angelo van Schaik, DW, Rome, Italy.
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2: Welcome back to Inside Europe, the weekly current affairs podcast and radio program from DW, Germany's international broadcaster. I'm Laura Kabelka in Berlin. In this next half hour, we'll travel to Lithuania, where a Belarusian court has declared a university an extremist organization. We'll also trace how a French town helped shape communism in China through an experimental work-study program. And we'll look at why so many people in Munich take the dangerous plunge into the Eisbach Canal. But first, we turn to tensions that could jeopardize reconciliation efforts between Turkey and Greece. This month, Turkey, Saudi Arabia, and Pakistan signed the Mecca Agreement, a security arrangement similar to NATO's Article 5, under which an attack on one member is considered an attack on all three. But the pact's implications could stretch well beyond the Middle East, because Israel may seek to deepen its relationship with allies Greece and Cyprus as they share concerns over Turkey's regional ambitions. Analysts increasingly see the greater Middle East as a broader strategic space that extends into the Eastern Mediterranean and Aegean. Dorian Jones reports from Istanbul.
3: This month's signing of the Mecca Accord saw Pakistan, Turkey and Saudi Arabia commit to each other's defence. While the pact is defensive in nature, Asla Aydin Tashbash of the Washington-based Brookings Institution says it also aims to curb the regional influence of Iran and Israel.
4: The deal is meant to signal both to Iran and Israel that they will be isolated in the region if they continue on assertive belligerent policies.
3: Rather than isolating Israel, the accord is likely to push Israel to deepen military and energy cooperation with close allies Greece and Cyprus, says Turkey expert Galia Lindenstrauss of Tel Aviv's Institute for National Security Studies. She says the countries share concerns about Turkey's growing ambitions in the Eastern Mediterranean and Aegean Sea.
5: The fact that Israel is not alone can translate into opportunities to deepen ties with the countries that already have a good base for relationship with Israel. The issue of economic waters in the Eastern Mediterranean, if there's going to be attempt of Turkey to change the situation both in the Aegean and in the Mediterranean. And this is causing concern, of course, it was Greece and Cyprus, but also with Israel.
3: Just 1 week after the Mecca Accord was signed, Turkey unveiled two sprawling marine parks in the Aegean and Mediterranean, asserting its claims in waters fiercely disputed by Greece and Cyprus. Athens and Nicosia say the marine parks are Ankara's attempt to take control over areas thought to be rich in energy resources. Ankara, however, accuses Athens of playing the same game in other contested waters. Turkey now boasts the region's largest, newly modernized navy. But Greece has been rapidly strengthening its own fleet. This week, Greek Foreign Minister Georgios Gerapetraitis delivered a blunt warning, urging Ankara to step back from further escalation.
6: We will do everything necessary. We will respond to the provocations. We will respond from a position of strength. Because today, Greece has greater power than ever before. If you ask me whether we will continue to have channels of communication with Turkey, then the answer is yes.
3: The channels of communication Gerapetraitis referred to are part of a three-year Turkish-Greek rapprochement known as the Calm Waters Initiative. While tensions have eased, both sides have continued to rearm heavily, with Israel supplying Greece with some of its most sophisticated weapons. At the same time, Greece and Israel, along with Cyprus, engaged in joint naval exercises. That cooperation is expected to increase, with Israel's military chief visiting his Greek and Cypriot counterparts this month. Israel has also supplied Cyprus with advanced missile systems and expanded military cooperation. This is a source of concern for Ankara, as Turkey controls a third of the island since its 1974 invasion. International relations professor Serhat Güvenç of Istanbul's Kadarhas University says that deeper Israeli-Cypriot cooperation could further heighten regional tensions.
1: Israeli penetration into the island's affairs seems to have emboldened Greeks, you know, gave them a new hope that one day they would be able to recover the lost parts of the island with the help of particularly the Israelis. And this is another issue for Turkey. So we will probably see further militarization of the island. Probably, I mean, Turkish Cypriot part will receive an increase in Turkish military deployments in the on the island in response to the emerging uncertainty.
3: A significant increase in Turkish military hardware to Cyprus would almost certainly alarm Israel, given the island's close proximity to its shores. Former Cypriot ambassador Euripides Evrivíades acknowledges that Israeli backing is reassuring in the face of Turkey's military strength. But he cautions that the cost of such support could ultimately prove too high.
7: At least psychologically, give the feeling of the people that there is something. I mean, obviously, the Turkey can take over the rest of Cyprus whenever they feel like. And who's going to stop them? And that creates huge insecurity. Every day we have jets going, violating the airspace and this. But I do not want the security of Cyprus to be contingent on what might happen between Israel or Turkey, not to get involved into possible clash between Israel and Turkey, which we do not want, or somehow find ourselves in a situation that we cannot control and become victims again. No.
3: For decades, the tangled rivalries between Turkey, Greece and Cyprus have been kept in check, helping to prevent open conflict. But as power struggles in the Middle East increasingly spill into the Eastern Mediterranean, preserving that fragile peace could soon become far more challenging. Dorian Jones, DW, Istanbul.
2: By the way, Recep Tayyip Erdogan has held Turkey's top office for well over a decade. Yet there's one European president who's been in power considerably longer. Alexander Lukashenko has been president of Belarus for 32 years. He's known for ruling his country with an iron fist. In 2020, protests were brutally crushed after what international observers described as a sham presidential election. Now, that repression is reaching Belarusians abroad. Earlier this year, a Belarusian court declared the European Humanities University, which operates in exile in neighboring Lithuania, an extremist organization. Anybody associated with it could face years in prison. Belarus's secret service, still known as the KGB, has searched the homes of families whose children are suspected of studying at the university. A reporter spoke to three such students. To protect their identities, their voices are read by DW colleagues. Here's Lisa Louis' story from Vilnius.
8: In early June, the authorities came to my family home back in Belarus. They asked threatening questions and were looking for documents linking me to this university. Luckily, I asked my family to destroy such documents. But when I heard about the search, I was panicking. I was crying and shaking.
9: Dozens of current and former students have had their family homes in Belarus searched, according to human rights organization Vyazna. Far away and unable to help, the students in Vilnius dread the news from home, even those whose families have yet to be targeted.
10: It was scary when they were doing the searches. Every morning, I turned on my phone, hoping my family was still all right. We all told our parents to wipe our chats from their phones. And we have created these fake stories that we are badly behaved children who don't talk to our parents, and that's why they don't know anything about us.
9: Belarus accuses the university of aiming to undermine the country's constitutional order. Here's Dmitry Brilov, the spokesman of the prosecutor's office in Belarus.
11: The Belarus University in Exile, as they call themselves, is providing methodological, financial and other forms of assistance to radical politicized groups, as well as to destructive foreign non-governmental organizations.
9: People linked to the university could face several years behind bars, according to Belarusian law. The students are terrified that their loved ones could be jailed. According to the United Nations Human Rights Council, arbitrary arrest

0: university where or the faculty, we're having the dialogue with different people. So this is again not with some kind of intention, but as a natural life of the university.
1: Sadauskas says 150 Belarusians have dropped out since April, many of them online students based in Belarus. But I met a student who made a different choice. Originally a remote learner based in Belarus, she packed her bags and made a daring bid for freedom in Lithuania.
2: Once the university was declared an extremist organization, I pretended I wasn't a student at that university. And luckily, the border guards didn't put that into question and let me leave the country. But it is truly terrifying, and I worry about the students who have stayed in Belarus. I certainly wouldn't want them to get caught.
1: In addition to her fear for safety of those she left behind, she also expressed frustration at the short-sightedness of the authorities. She and her contemporaries should be seen as an asset, she believes, not as enemies.
2: The state regards students who study abroad as absolute scum or trash. And there is a whole brain drain discussion. They try to keep students from leaving, but they go about it all wrong. Take my situation, for example. I was willing to fulfill the requirements to work in Belarus. I wouldn't have minded staying, provided the state recognized the university where I was studying.
1: But Andrei Strijak, a Vilnius-based Belarusian activist, is not surprised by Lukashenko's move. He says the Belarusian president, a close ally of Russia's Vladimir Putin's, is trying to further consolidate his grip on power. The authorities are continuing a campaign of repression that has escalated into terror against specific segments of the population deemed hostile to the state, he tells me. More and more groups are being targeted, and every day new practices are emerging. He adds that goes beyond just the EHU and the persecution of universities as part of the academic community, and that these actions fall under the category of so-called transnational repression.
3: Belarus has now designated more than 300 organizations as extremist groups. Strongman Alexander Lukashenko has been using this label against civil society actors to stifle dissent and opposition. So what he calls extremist groups include musicians, theater groups, this university, and media organizations such as Deutsche Welle.
1: Meanwhile, the Belarusian authorities' move to outlaw the university has fundamentally changed young people's vision of the future. They had to become adults very quickly, the two Vilnius-based students tell me.
4: I cannot allow myself to be a carefree young person. We have to be strong. But I cannot deny that I regularly have mental breakdowns. Events like this just ruin your life.
5: My big dream was to study in Europe and travel to other countries. Now it's only about being in a safe place and running as fast as possible to save my mental health and my parents' safety.
1: The students say they wouldn't dare to go back to their country as long as the current regime is still in place, and that the search for a safe place is likely to continue long after graduation. Lisa Lui, DW, Vilnius.
6: Our next story is about a student program I'm pretty sure you've never heard of. Or maybe that's just me showing my knowledge gaps. Anyway, around 1.5 million Chinese tourists visited France last year. But beyond Versailles or the Eiffel Tower, our reporter Lisa Bryan says there's another destination that's high on many visitors' lists. Montargis, a working-class town about a 90-minute drive from Paris. That's because a Chinese work-study program in the early 20th century left a lasting mark on China's history. Here's Lisa Bryant from Montargis.
7: Just about everything is shuttered in Montargis on a sleepy Sunday afternoon, except for the Franco-Chinese Friendship Historical Museum, where Chinese universities

0: University students are examining faded photos of youngsters about their age. The museum's exhibit zooms in on post-imperial China's so-called diligent work, frugal study movement at the turn of the 20th century. It saw thousands of young Chinese heading to France and Belgium to study, funding their education through work.
1: En fait, ce sont des volontaires.
0: Pei Wenwang heads the Chinese government-funded museum that opened in Montargis a decade ago.
2: They were progressive. They wanted to evolve China after the feudal period.
0: Hundreds of Chinese ended up in this town thanks to one of the work study movement's founders, Li Xingzhen.
2: Li was not a Marxist. His goal was to educate young Chinese. He thought education would save the country.
0: The museum is based in a building that once housed some of these young Chinese. Both men and women, some of them still minors, worked in French factories and studied at French schools. Here's French historian Serge Wolikov.
3: They observe the social fights in France, the major strikes, the active union movements. It was in France where they discovered Marxism.
4: C'est en France qu'ils découvrent le marxisme.
0: It's a surprising legacy for this small town. Outside Montargis train station is a bronze statue of what may be its most famous former resident, Deng Xiaoping, who became a powerful leader in communist China, remembered for opening up the country's economy, but also for the 1989 Tiananmen Square crackdown, the Chinese government's violent suppression of pro-democracy protests in Beijing, killing hundreds or more and ending the movement.
2: Deng Xiaoping worked in a shoe factory. He was 16, 17 years old. He liked it.
0: On weekends, Deng would travel to Paris to help another future Chinese leader, Zhou Enlai, produce a revolutionary newspaper. Zhou's tiny room, where Deng slept on the floor, is now part of a Paris hotel, where owner Li Zhengli shows a visitor a photo of the two men. He says Zhou Enlai did the editorials. His colleagues, notably Deng Xiaoping, handled the printing. Zhou also went to Montargis to report on the Chinese workers. In 1920, young Chinese activists held a political meeting here and made history, coming up with a name for the Chinese Communist Party. Here's museum head Wang again.
2: The party's official creation was in 1921. This meeting was 1 year earlier. We call it the meeting of Montargis.
0: By the end of the 1920s, many of Europe's Chinese student workers had returned home to join a revolution that led to the 1949 creation of the People's Republic of China. But contacts between Montargis and China didn't end there. In the early 1980s, Montargis' communist mayor visited China and met with Deng Xiaoping. Over the years, the town has maintained student, cultural, and economic exchanges with China and celebrates Chinese New Year. French visitors, like international affairs student Saint-Claire Larnier, discover a little-known slice of their history.
5: En faisant des recherches sur le Parti communiste chinois,
0: he says as he was researching the Chinese Communist Party, he found there was a connection to Montargis and a museum about it. So he and his family decided to visit.
5: De visiter, voilà.
0: And while Montargis is now governed by the far right, ties continue, and Chinese tourists, like this group visiting the museum from Peking University, keep coming to Montargis. Peking University instructor Sophie Yao says learning more about China's past leaves her impressed and proud.
6: We trace the history of our leaders of the Communist Party, and now we come to France to trace their ways, to figure out how they understand the revolution, how they understand a new country.
0: Yale students have learned history through textbooks, she says. Now they're understanding it firsthand in Montargis. Lisa Bryant, DW, Montargis, France.
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0: We end with a splash. Quite literally. I don't know about you, but with the recent heat waves, I've seen people get pretty creative when it comes to cooling down. I'm team ice cream all day, but I've also taken to sleeping with wet towels at night and have been perfecting the art of getting air to move through an apartment without air conditioning. If you're listening in the US, yes, it's true, we don't have much of that over here. But there are also more adventurous ways to beat the heat. And while it's not exactly legal, Valerie Hamilton reports that in Munich, people are floating along a central canal to cool off.
1: Life is short, so jump in. That's the spirit of summer at Munich's Eisbach, or Ice Stream, which runs through the city's Central Park. On a hot summer Saturday, it feels like the whole city is taking the plunge. This is Linda, she's 17.
2: It's the best thing you can do in the summer, and it's like every teen is going to the Eisbach, and even every young adult is going to the Eisbach.
1: The Eisbach's water is a clear olive green, and true to its name, it's pretty cold. The current is fast, about 10 kilometers an hour, but it's pretty flat, until it's not. Because the Eisbach is not really a stream, it's a canal, engineered more than 100 years ago, not for swimming, but to divert water from the Isar River for industry. Downstream from here, the canal feeds a power plant. And actually, even though hundreds of people are doing it, swimming here is illegal and dangerous. Three people have died in the Eisbach in the last 3 years.
2: Everywhere are signs to exit, and there's danger, and you can lose your life.
1: No one is paying the signs much attention. And once you're in, you're in. And you're in for a wild ride. It starts off tame enough, where the canal is paved and only about waist deep. You can even run along with the current, but that doesn't last for long. Once it gets rocky, you have to pick up your feet and swim. Also, try not to crash into the other swimmers being swept along with you. Just when you think you've got that figured out, the icebox swerves around a sharp right turn. Miss it, and you'll run right into a submerged concrete wall. From here, the current speeds under low footbridges, just a few feet off the water. So if you're on a pool float, get off.
3: It's super fun because you, like, if you go with friends, you can dunk them under the water and play with them.
1: That's Lucy. She's 16. During summer holidays, her friend group comes here every day. And despite the risks, you can see why. Because before you know it, the obstacle course of the first section unfurls into a long straightaway, where the buzz of the crowds fades into the rushing of the water. Here, the Eisbach feels like an idyllic mountain stream, sparkling under a long bower of maple and linden trees. Eve Prinelli is visiting from London. She's ridden the Eisbach 4 times since she got here, yesterday.
4: It's like an airport conveyor belt, you know what I mean? Like, So you don't have to do anything, but you just sort of like relax and let the water take you down.
1: Don't relax too much, though, because it's about to get tricky. At the next turn, there's a thick red and black cable stretched across the canal, anchored on both sides to the walls. You can barely see the cable, though, because it's jammed with swimmers hanging on it with their arms and waists, trying to keep from being swept downstream. You'd better grab on too, because here, there's traffic. Just downstream, the current over the canal floor creates a smooth, fast wave. And while you're trying to ride through it, people on surfboards are going across. Elias explains.
5: So you don't really go in between the surfers, because that's really dangerous, and also the current's really strong. Surfers and swimmers switch in between, so like 2 or 3 surfers surf, and then a few swimmers go. You just hold on to the line until everyone goes, and then you go through.
1: When you ride through, the wave turns out to be not one wave, but 4. First, there's a big smooth dip like a water slide that sweeps you down, across, and up again. That's the surfing wave. But then there's the part that no one surfs. A series of shorter, rougher rapids that will give you a face full of water if you are not paying attention. You hold your breath and try to stretch out flat on the water and wait for the waves to spit you out the other side. Not everyone has the nerves, though, and if that's you, when everyone else lets go of the cable, you can hang on and hand over hand your way over to the shore. There's a metal railing anchored to the canal wall, squeaking with the weight of all the people pulling on it. At the end of it, there's a ladder to climb out. But if you stay in, from here it's a smooth ride along the edge of the park, skirting alongside apartment buildings and under the street. Now the water really looks and feels like a city canal, closed in on both sides by high walls. There's a single tree branch dipping down here, just asking to be climbed. And these guys are obliging. If you miss that tree branch, the only way out now are two solid-looking metal ladders coming up on the left. The water isn't deep here, but the current is still strong. This isn't the end of the Eisbach, but it's the end of the ride.
6: And what happens if you keep swimming?
2: You die.
1: That's Linda again, and she's not kidding. Because remember that power station that the Eisbach feeds? Its turbines are just downstream from here. The current everyone here has survived so far suddenly becomes a powerful waterfall. The physics are such that once you're over, you can't get out. This is Linda's friend Sam.
7: You get caught there and then you can't swim back up.
1: Sam and another friend Kian are both 16. They swim the Eisbach, but they don't think it's for everyone.
7: I wouldn't advise anyone to jump in if you are not sure that you can swim good.
8: I wouldn't recommend to let kids swim in the Eisbach because it's really dangerous.
9: The current, it's really strong.
8: Yes. It's really strong and you just get pushed through. And so I wouldn't recommend for parents to let their kids swim there.
7: Give them a life jacket at least.
8: Yeah, they should be at least 12, I would say.
1: So, if you've made it this far, don't push your luck. There's no sign, but now is the time to join the long line of swimmers climbing up the escape ladders on the left side of the canal. A little out of breath and a little cold. Then cross the street and the tram tracks and wait for the number 16 tram, lining up on the sidewalk with 100 other swimmers, barefoot and dripping wet. Officially, you need a ticket. Unofficially, where are you going to carry it? Just please don't get the seats wet. In two stops, just over a kilometer, you're back to the start. Ready for another go.
10: 3, 2, 1.
1: For DW, Valerie Hamilton, Munich.
0: This program was produced by Thomas Sparrow and me, Laura Kabelka. Our sound engineers were Ilias Katsamakas and Michael Springer. Inside Europe comes to you from DW in Bonn and Berlin.
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1: The head of a French LGBTQ rights association has been hospitalised after a nighttime attack in Paris. Pierre Picave, a police officer and LGBTQ rights campaigner, was injured in an assault in the French capital overnight from Saturday to Sunday. Picave is president of FLAG, a Paris-based association that brings together employees of France's interior and justice ministries and works to combat discrimination against gay people. As he left a bar in the Marais district in central Paris, he was struck with a bottle and sustained multiple injuries, including internal bleeding and a head wound, according to the prosecutor's office. The association Stop Homophobie denounced what it described as a homophobic attack and shared photographs of Picave's injuries. Foxes, stone martens and crows are among the animals that could be hunted, trapped or otherwise killed in France after the government published its latest list of so-called nuisance species. The list is updated every 3 years by the Ministry for Ecological Transition. It allows the animals listed to be hunted, trapped, captured or dug out of their burrows throughout the year, mainly to protect farming and livestock activities from damage. The rules vary depending on the animal and in some cases the department or even the individual commune. And Céline Dion is back in Paris. The 58-year-old singer arrived at the Royal Monceau at the weekend. On September the 12th, Céline Dion is scheduled to begin a 16-show run at the Plénitude Arena in Nanterre that continues until the 17th of October. Another 10 concerts are already scheduled for May next year. They will be her first full concerts since the Courage World Tour stopped in March 2020 and her first concert series since she publicly revealed an illness in 2022. WRP News, I'm Paul McNally.
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3: Hello, summer is thankfully almost over and September is upon us, which means it's time for a new series of Talking France. Thanks to you all for tuning into this podcast, which is produced by the team at The Local France and is a must listen, so they say, for anyone wanting to follow French news, keep up to date with the major changes to life in France and boost their knowledge of French language and culture. On this week's episode, we'll look at the impact of France's summer from hell, which saw thousands of lives lost amid the frequent and punishing heat waves, parts of the country left devastated by unforgiving wildfires, and then there's the ongoing drought, the impact of which will soon become clear. We'll also look at the other challenges facing France this September and explain why so many French taxpayers have been targeted by hackers and try to understand why the locals here love to correct our French mistakes and why we shouldn't be so annoyed, even if it can be really bloody annoying. I'm Ben McPartland, your host, and I'll be joined for this new series by the old team from The Local France, Emma Pearson and Emma Albright. And a big hello this week to regular listeners Carly and John from Scotland, who Emma Pearson had the pleasure of bumping into this summer. Right, we are recording this episode on the 82nd anniversary of the liberation of Paris. And Emma, it feels like Paris and indeed the whole of France has finally been liberated from the weeks, months even, of extreme heat and subsequent wildfires. This week I finally took down the aluminium foil that's been up on my windows to keep the sun out for months. And Monday was the first time since May that I put a pair of trousers on.
4: Yes, we're very grateful for that. Thank you very much.
3: I know. I did have shorts on over the last few months, just to be clear. Emma Albright here was even spotted wearing a sweater this week. It's a relief. Seriously, though, it's been quite a grim summer in France, has it not?
4: Yeah, I mean, we did end up doing a special episode in the middle of the summer, like specifically about the wildfires, so I won't go into too much detail. But yes, suffice it to say, the word of the season has been extreme. So we've had extreme heat. From May to August, we had 5 heat waves. We had multiple temperature records broken. We had a total of 52 days of heat waves, the most ever recorded. We had France's earliest heat wave in May. We had France's highest average temperature. There were just records falling all over the shop. and the period up to mid-August, we've had at least 7,300 excess deaths linked to extreme heat, and the final total for the summer will probably end up being a bit higher than that. We've also had extreme drought. At one point, two-thirds of the country was on the highest drought level of warning, what they call the CLEES crisis level, where water can only be used for essential purposes like drinking or washing. And around 30,000 people, mostly people living in quite small villages, were left with no tap water at all after their local sources ran dry. Météo France has recorded 67% less rain than normal across France in July. That's the third highest deficit since 1959. And I mean, drought is fairly common in the south of France in the summer, but this one has covered the whole country. And even the northern areas that are normally cooler and a bit wetter have also been on drought conditions. Dunkirk, for example, up on the northern coast, went 47 days without rain, which broke its own local records. And finally, yes, extreme wildfires. So far this summer, just over 100,000 hectares has burned. That's an area 10 times the size of Paris, or 1.25 times the size of New York City, apparently. And I mean, some of the really big wildfires made international news, especially that one near Bordeaux. 200,000 people ended up being evacuated, which was the largest scale civilian evacuation since World War II. But it wasn't the only fire, of course. And in fact, as of mid-August, there have been 257 large scale fires in France this summer. And of course, this hasn't been limited to France. Pretty much all of Europe has been suffering under fairly brutal weather conditions this summer.
3: Yeah, it's true. It's been tough. Our teams across Europe have been reporting on record high temperatures, droughts, mammoth wildfires, heat-related deaths. Emma, you reeled off some kind of shocking, scary numbers there. In France, it's been non-stop. But there are signs things are returning to normal, if we can say normal. The major fires are out, and one of those places affected, the famous Fontainebleau Forest, Forêt de Fontainebleau, near Paris, reopened to visitors this weekend after being closed since early July, when around 2,000 hectares, that's the equivalent of a fifth of the French capital, Paris, was burned in a wildfire. I drove through that area this weekend, and the car parks were full again, with walkers desperate to enjoy the beauty of the forest. Although environmental specialists reckon the burnt swathe of the forest will take decades to recover. I also walked past a fire station in the area, and there was a pompier or fireman sitting out the front in a chair, fast asleep, no doubt exhausted after his summer's work. Emma Albright, the heroes of the summer have undoubtedly been the French pompier battling to get those wildfires under control and keep people safe. But the firefighters are angry and are planning strike action. What's their complaint?
5: So on September 29th, firefighter unions are calling for a major mobilization in Paris. The demands include additional professional job openings, and as you mentioned earlier, with the unprecedented wildfires, they're basically asking for more resources. But this mobilization doesn't mean that they're refusing to fight fires. Even during these sorts of actions, arrangements are made to ensure that emergency responses continue. So in other words, the mobilization is aimed at simply drawing attention to their current working conditions.
3: So are all firefighters included in this strike action?
5: Well, this is where it gets a little complicated. The mobilization was announced by professional firefighters. So to give you an idea, there are about 250,000 firefighters in France, and over 200,000 of those are part-time firefighters, or sapeurs-pompiers volontaires, as we call them in French. Then there are 44,000 professional firefighters, and 13,000 are Paris and Marseille firefighters who are technically part of the military.
3: Wait, 200,000 of the 250,000 firefighters are part-time volunteers?
5: Yes, but part-time firefighters aren't just people who occasionally help out. They're fully trained firefighters who join a fire and rescue center near their home or workplace and then make themselves available around their professional and personal commitments. They're compensated for their time through hourly allowances rather than a salary. So for example, they can either do a garde where they're physically at the fire station and ready to respond immediately, or an astreinte where they stay at home or nearby with a pager and can be called in if needed. But the allowances are quite low, so most people don't do it for the money. They do it because they genuinely want to help. One firefighter I spoke to, Axel, has been a volunteer firefighter for 12 years. He actually started as a jeune sapeur-pompier when he was between the ages of 12 and 16. He said, "When you start that young, it's difficult to imagine simply walking away." He explained that it was the sense of purpose and community that has kept him involved for so long.
3: Okay, so what are the pompiers volontaires, part-time firefighters, saying about this strike action?
5: The part-time firefighter representatives argue that the debate cannot simply be about recruiting more professionals, all while overlooking the people who already make up the vast majority of the workforce, as the numbers clearly show. And I spoke to Bruno Ménard, a secretary general of the Syndicat des sapeurs-pompiers volontaires, so one of the unions representing part-time firefighters in France, and he was particularly critical of the whole situation. He said the part-time firefighters are not considered enough in the strike action. We cannot be with them if they're not taking us into account in their demands, he told me. But that opinion is not shared by everyone. I spoke to another part-time firefighter who didn't want to be named, but who would be taking part in the industrial action. He said it was important to join the mobilization in order to be heard. He told me that firefighters should receive greater recognition for the risks associated with their work, and said long-term health and retirement are huge concerns for him and his colleagues. He wants people to acknowledge the health risks, the physical demands, the time spent training, and the contribution part-time firefighters are making alongside their full-time jobs. Ménard, the union leader of the part-time firefighters, explained that part-time firefighters are called on when the service needs them, but they're not given enough of a voice when working conditions or staffing levels and resources are being discussed. So for him, there's a clear lack of cohesion.
3: Why are there so many part-time firefighters in France? Have we got an explanation?
5: There are several reasons. So according to Ménard, it's a question of funding. The large number is explained by the financial advantage of relying on part-time workers rather than professional firefighters. And France has such a large pool of volunteers because the recruitment starts from a very young age. There were more than 27,000 young firefighters, so the age ranges from 11 to 18, in France at the end of 2025. They learn things like first aid, firefighting techniques, and safety, and for many, that can eventually lead to becoming part-time firefighters. And the system is also deliberately flexible. Volunteers come from all sorts of professions, healthcare workers, postal workers, people with flexible or irregular schedules, and they can organize their availability around their jobs and personal lives. In some cases, agreements with employers can even allow them to leave work for an emergency or for training.
3: Given the number of fires in France, it's no surprise there have been some tragic incidents this summer with four pompiers, including one volunteer, losing their lives tackling the blazes. Have the wildfires motivated people to become part-time firefighters, or have they put them off given the huge dangers involved them?
5: Yes, actually, many departments across France have seen a surge in applications. For Ménard, he sees this increase in demands as people, quote, finding meaning to their lives, as well as finding a sense of purpose. The big question now is whether that initial surge of enthusiasm translates into long-term part-time firefighters. Mm-hmm. There are eligibility requirements, physical tests, and substantial training before you can actually respond to emergencies. But technically, the recent wildfires could definitely see a new wave of part-time firefighters in the country.
3: Thanks, Emma. Let's hope their working conditions improve, because it looks like France will need them in the years to come, given wildfires are expected to worsen as a result of climate change. Now, as I said earlier, we've had a bit of rain over the last couple of weeks. It was nice to wake up to the sound of raindrops in Paris this morning. The temperatures have mercifully fallen. And as we're recording, the wildfires are mostly out, as I said. That's the good news. But the bad news is that the very severe drought you mentioned, Emma, earlier, is still ongoing. And its impact will be felt for a while, and quite significantly so.
4: Yeah, we have had a bit of rain. We've had some storms, especially in the south. There was even a tornado this morning in a village near Carcassonne. But in most areas, there's been nowhere near enough rain to top up the water tables. So there are a lot of places that are still under water restrictions. But I mean, the biggest problem is for farmers, because harvests have been really badly affected already and are likely to continue to work to be so. So the corn crop was down 35% on normal. Vegetables have seen like a huge impact. Apparently we're 25% fewer courgettes this year, 35% down on lettuces, 40% for peas, 60% for broccoli, and between 50 and 100% for artichokes.
3: Bloody hell.
4: It's a lot. And I mean, you might have already been sort of noticing the impact of this in supermarkets or at the market. Certainly I find that the veg you are seeing are smaller than usual, and some of it is poorer quality. I bought a very disappointing fennel last week. Middle class problem alert. more seriously, almost certainly we will see price rises due to these shortages this autumn, and not just with veg either. More long-term effect perhaps, but because the grass was so parched, farmers have had to cut fields for hay or silage much earlier than usual because the livestock needed feeding. They couldn't just eat the grass like they normally would in the summer because there was no grass, it was all dead. So that will likely see a shortage of animal feed in the winter, higher prices, so that in turn will reduce it will result in higher prices for meat and for dairy products. And the farmers are already saying they're going to need financial aid to make it through the winter this year.
3: Okay, serious stuff. What about France's other big harvest, wine? Fortunately, the Bordeaux vineyards escaped the massive fire in the Gironde department earlier this summer, which was a bit further west. Sadly, though, some vineyards did burn in the southeast, especially in the Var department in the Provence region, which also saw major fires. Even if the vines didn't burn, there's been a lot of talk of this year's harvest being ruined by the smoke, Emma.
4: Yeah, I mean, listeners in the southwest will know that, you know, large parts of the southwest smelled smoky for several weeks. At one point, there was air quality warnings in place for about a quarter of the country. And the fires also happened at a very crucial point in the grape growing season, because they were just a couple of weeks before the harvest. So that's when grapes take in more from the outside air. Will 2026 Bordeaux wines taste smoky? We won't know for sure until the first wines are produced and ready for tasting. But the growers seem to think not. First of all, there's the fact that smoky air doesn't necessarily produce a smoky taste in grapes. It can do, but it can also affect the taste. So it tastes more like rubber or ash. And this one really blew my mind. Apparently bacon. Smoke air makes your grapes taste like bacon, which I like bacon, but I'm not sure I want a bacon flavoured wine. But also, not everyone experiences taste in the same way, and some people won't taste these changes at all. So it's a bit more complicated than that. But even if, once the grapes are fully harvested and pressed, there is a taste of smoke or ash or other stuff, there are several things that vineyard owners can do. The most simple technique is just to mix the grapes with those from another area to dilute the taste. But if it's too strong or if there aren't enough untainted grapes, there are some more technical methods that winemakers can do and do as well. Apparently, you can have an activated carbon treatment to absorb the chemical contacts, or addition of proteins to eliminate phenol. I have to say, I have no idea what I'm saying at this point. I literally just read a long article with a wine producer and he said that's what they do. But also what he said was that the winemakers are not panicking, because the area of the Bordeaux wildfires this summer is really not that far from La Teste-de-Buch, which had a very severe wildfire in 2022. And that year, local growers did manage to save most of the wine harvest that year. And actually, the growers are more worried about the drought. As we saw with the vegetables, the grape harvest is about 30% down on normal in some places. So we might just be seeing less wine this year.
3: All right, we'll have to just drink less wine this winter.
4: What? Wash your mouth.
3: We all need to adjust. Look, we're heading into the traditional rentrée, the start of September. It's the kind of like a new year in France. A lot of changes, and French politicians are getting back to work. And of course, the race for the French presidency will kick off in earnest. But what challenges is France and its political leaders facing this September, Emma?
4: Well, I mean, the most immediate one is dealing with the effects of the summer. There's still an absolutely huge cleanup operation from all these fires. You know, people's homes and businesses have been destroyed. That's going to take a lot of time to rebuild. There's also ongoing debate about exactly how to replant and to manage the forests to make them as resilient as possible to wildfires, because wildfires are increasingly likely in the summers to come due to climate change. So there's a big bill for the cleanup. But I mean, like Emma said, the firefighters are demanding more resources. The farmers say they're going to need financial aid because of the bad harvest. So that's going to put even more pressure on the budget. The negotiations for that, they technically start next week, but they've kind of unofficially already started. I've noticed in the French media the last couple of weeks, they've had lots of off-the-record sources who are clearly the government floating ideas for, you know, various types of spending cuts or extra taxes to see what the reaction will be like. And of course, you'll recall that the budget has been quite tricky over the last couple of years.
3: Yeah, these budget negotiations basically sparked the death knell for about 25 prime ministers, didn't it?
4: Something like that, yeah. The details are vague, but we seem to have lost a few. And this year is going to be basically the same, but with the added pressure of that huge spend required to deal with the effects of the summer of extreme heat.
3: Okay, anything else apart from the budget?
4: Well, the government also suffered a bit of a setback earlier in August on what was supposed to be its flagship piece of legislation for the autumn. And that was the ban on social media for under 15s. That had already been passed in Parliament, but the Conseil Constitutionnel, the Constitutional Council, struck it down, saying that it disproportionately impacted teenagers' freedom of speech.
3: I had no idea about this. I've missed it completely. I'm not telling my kids that. As far as they know, social media sites are banned for under 15s, Emma.
4: Well, I fear you might be impacting your children's freedom of speech.
3: No, watch out.
4: The Conseil Constitutionnel coming for you.
3: Do not tell your kids. What's going to happen now?
4: Well, I mean, you might be able to spin out this lie for a little bit longer, because the government says it is still determined to pass it and it's going to submit a new bill to Parliament in the autumn. But it's going to have to be quite different to the original proposal, because what the Conseil was saying, they're not just asking for a few tweaks. They were basically saying this is unconstitutional, so it's going to have to be quite different to what they originally proposed, I think. But the other big piece of legislation from the government was approved by the Conseil, and that's the assisted dying bill. So that will enter into law later this year so that people with incurable illnesses can request help to die from their doctor under some quite strict conditions.
3: Okay, and the presidential election, I mentioned it's only 236 days away as we sit here recording this podcast.
4: Oh God, this is like the countdown to Christmas, but worse. I'm told in the UK that Christmas chocolate is already out in the supermarkets.
3: Right, okay.
4: But yes, the equivalent in France, I think, is election nonsense. Yes, I mean, some of the politicians have been campaigning all summer, but the race really kicks off in September. This week alone, we've had another candidate officially confirm that he's running. This is Raphael Glucksmann, who's probably the best fancied of the centre-left candidates. We've also had another dropout. That's the Macronist Justice Minister, Gérald Darmanin. He announced that he wouldn't be running and he instead backed Edouard Philippe. And we are apparently not the only ones who are watching the elections. It seems that the Russians are too. Glucksmann, together with two of the centrist candidates, Edouard Philippe and Gabriel Attal, they this last week have all been the victim of fake news stories pushed on social media by Kremlin-linked accounts. All three of them are pressing charges for foreign election interference. And in fact, also due before Parliament this autumn is a bill to try and tighten up the law about foreign interference in elections and the social media platforms that host fake news. Although, quite how effective these proposals are actually going to be, I guess we'll have to wait and see.
3: Yeah, okay, fair enough. Now, this podcast was launched in the run-up to the last French presidential election in 2022. It was only meant to be temporary, but thankfully enough of you listeners wanted us to continue. So here we are 5 years on, facing another momentous French presidential election that could change the face of the country quite dramatically. Tune in each episode over the coming months and we'll keep you right up to date with all the twists and turns of the race and bring you the best French political analysis you can get on a podcast by the local. Right, another ongoing this story involved taxpayers and their details being pilfered by hackers. A worrying story, Emma, that may have impacted many readers.
4: Yeah, I mean, obviously cyber attacks in France and around the world, in fact, are nothing new. But yes, this was a pretty big one. The tax office was the subject of a hack last week when 600,000 people's details were stolen. It's obviously been pretty embarrassing for the government because that is supposed to be one of the most secure databases there is. If you live in France, you have to use it and give them all of your personal details. But then just in the week after the tax office hack, it was revealed that the land registry and the education ministry had also been hacked, as well as two private businesses, the internet provider SFR and a health insurance firm. So it was all kind of given the slightly worrying impression that no one's data is safe in France.
3: So does France get targeted more or does it just have really rubbish cybersecurity?
4: France does get targeted a lot. In fact, in 2025, half of all of the data thefts that in the EU occurred in France.
3: Wow.
4: Yeah, I mean, obviously what we don't have any data on is attempted hacks. So did the other countries successfully fight off the hackers or did the hackers just not even bother there? We don't know that. But there are good reasons to suggest that France is an attractive target, according to work to cyber experts. And one of the main reasons, apparently, is just the centralised nature of French administration, which means that once services moved online, there were these huge online databases which basically act like jam to a wasp for hackers. Now, obviously, a lot of countries have online databases, but within the EU, France is one of the largest countries by population. And the other large population countries, which are like Italy, Spain, Germany, they're either less digitized in their administration or, like Germany, they do a lot of stuff on a regional basis rather than a national basis.
3: Interesting.
4: Meanwhile, the countries that are very online, like the Nordics and the Baltic states, they have comparatively quite small populations. So their official platforms don't have as much of that tempting personal data as France have. But I mean, yes, France is definitely having to answer some questions now about its cybersecurity because this is getting a bit embarrassing now. The Prime Minister chaired an emergency meeting on it last week, so they're obviously quite worried about it. But there was some analysis I saw from 2025 which revealed that actually the vast majority of security breaches were not caused by sort of technical problems on the platform. It's failures from individual staff members, and in many cases the hackers have gained entry using stolen staff logins and credentials. So I think that's where they're focusing their attentions a bit more.
3: Okay, thanks, Sam. We've got plenty of articles on that tax hack at thelocal.fr if you want to read more about it. Right, now, any non-native speaker of French will no doubt be familiar with having their grammar, pronunciation, or choice of vocabulary corrected by a native French speaker. It happens about 15 times a day to me, mostly French primary school kids correcting me, but it is helpful most of the time, isn't it? Well, until it becomes a pain in the arse and you want to just stop speaking French altogether. Is there a consensus on this? Is being corrected a help or a hindrance? And are people right to be annoyed or should they be thankful?
4: Anna. Well, we did do a survey of Readers of the Local this week, and they're an incredibly well-balanced bunch, I have to say. They really all just take corrections in the spirit they're intended. 95% of people said they actively welcome corrections.
3: Good on them.
4: When they're speaking French, yeah, these people are very zen. American Tori Kinoshota told us, "I love it. Learning is embracing mistakes. The French care about getting it right and about their language. It's beautiful."
3: Wow. Okay.
4: Yeah. Claire in Dordogne said, "I think people want to help and I appreciate that they want to improve and learn." Same thing though. Linda in Nantes, she said, "I think it comes from a place of wanting to help people speak the language properly and I would rather people correct me." She said, "I speak two other languages apart from French and English and the process of learning a language involves a lot of mistakes and corrections," which, you know, fair enough.
3: But it depends how you get corrected, doesn't it? You kind of have to be nice about it. I had a bit of a problem with my neighbour who kept correcting me non-stop, mainly about the gender of the nouns in French. And I get why, you know, le la, it's part of the word. I see that. They see it as important. I don't, and I should. But it was a bit too intrusive at times and it kind of put you off trying to speak. And we know learning a language is very important to let people try to speak to make themselves understood and build confidence, no?
4: Yeah, I mean, this was the only slight caveat that people said that, you know, a couple of people said it depends on how the correction is offered to work to you. Barb, who lives in Southwest France, said, "It depends on the person correcting me and it comes under the guise of being helpful, but sometimes I feel it's about them feeling superior." Yeah, maybe. And Elaine Denny, who's in Pau, also in Southwest France, said, "I used to go to a nail salon and the manicurist would quietly correct me while doing my nails. On the other hand, I had a friend who made a really big thing out of it mid-sentence, which was annoying. And I learned more from the manicurist," which I have to say is a great service. You get good nails and improved French. I hope that manicurist was charging double. But yes, I mean, I think it is true. You know, the overwhelming majority of cases, the person is just trying to be helpful. And, you know, a lot of the time it really is helpful. I've learned a lot from being randomly corrected. And sometimes, you know, someone's even managed to explain things just in a way that click for me that, you know, I've been struggling with in a French class. But yeah, I have to say, I still find it hard not to kind of dwell on the corrections later and to just worry that it's because I'm an absolute inept idiot who just cannot speak French and never will.
3: No, why would you think that?
4: Shut up.
3: Sorry, just before I bring Emma A in here, do you correct French people when they make English mistakes? Because I never do.
4: No.
3: Like, never.
4: No, even if they ask for it, I just find it hard to interrupt. The one time that I unsolicitedly corrected someone was when a very nice French boy was talking to me and he kept using a homophobic slur. And he obviously had just got his wires crossed and thought it was a casual way of saying gay. And I was like, I feel I need to correct him on that because he's going to end up upsetting people.
3: But, that's a good point, yeah. I remember a French friend repeatedly used some horrendous English swear words thinking it was quite normal.
4: Yeah.
3: And I had to take him aside and say, "Look, we don't use that C word at all, really. You just have to avoid it." And he was just throwing it out there as though it was a normal word.
4: I saw it the other day, actually, a kid who must have been about, I don't know, 12, 13, walking down the street in a T-shirt that had the F word blazoned on it. And I think, again, just, I mean, obviously, I didn't, like, follow him and offer him unsolicited fashion advice. That would be too weird. But yes, anyway.
3: Okay,
4: so.
3: Good to know. Yeah, we don't correct the French. Right, Emma Albright, as our resident expert, why do French people do this?
5: Well, I think French people are just simply very much attached to grammar and spelling. Mm. A survey from a few years ago showed that out of around 1,000 people, 93% noticed spelling mistakes when writing, 88% noticed them when reading, while 40% said that spelling mistakes could even be a tue l'amour, literally a love killer. And my grandmother actually always told me the story that she left a man when she was younger due to his terrible spelling.
3: Is that true?
5: Yeah, unfortunately.
3: Wow. I bet he went on to become a journalist. Do you ever correct foreigners when they're speaking French, Emma?
5: Well, I grew up in a home with a French mother, an American father, both teachers. And since I grew up speaking both languages and being bilingual, I often made mistakes or used anglicisms when speaking French. But I could always count on my mom to make sure to correct my French grammar. And she still does it today if I make a spelling mistake in a text. So for now, I find myself correcting my English speaking friends when they make a mistake in French. It's like an automatic urge. I don't even mean to. It just really comes out naturally.
3: Okay, just instinctive. nothing you can do about it.
5: Yes, exactly.
3: We're just going to have to get used to it, listeners. And it is actually very helpful, as most of our readers attest to. Okay, that brings us to the end of this week's episode of Talking France. Thanks to you all for tuning in. We'll be back with more Talking Points next week.
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0: welcome to Turning Points on World Radio Paris. I'm Patricia Killeen and I'm your host today, and I'm absolutely delighted to welcome Nick Falcon, who's an American singer and songwriter based in Paris. Now, Nick functions as a multi-instrumentalist one-man band. He writes, arranges and records all his own material. His music draws heavily from rock, rock and roll, bossa nova, French chanson, Manouche and Brazilian music, creating a very distinctive cross-genre signature. In addition to writing and performing in his native English, Nick also incorporates French and Italian into his catalogue and live performances. Now today we're very lucky, we'll get to hear three of his compositions and we'll also get to hear the backstories to those songs. Hello Nick, welcome to Turning Points.
1: Thank you.
0: Now Nick, you're American from Miami.
1: That's right, yeah.
0: Yeah, and but you left the US some years ago. Mm-hmm. Can you tell me a little bit about your before you ended up living here in Paris?
1: Well, first I moved to Philly, and then in Philly I met an Italian woman. We moved to Milan together. I lived there for about 4 years before moving to Shanghai.
0: Shanghai, yeah. Goodness.
1: Yeah. Yeah. And then I moved back to Italy and lived in a really small town in the middle of nowhere. And I got fed up with that and finally moved back. Moved to Paris.
0: Okay. And was it difficult getting set up in Paris?
1: Yeah. Difficult finding a place, for yeah. one. Yeah.
0: Yeah. Yeah. Yeah. Yeah. Yeah. Now, we'll go back to your music. At home in the US, was your home a kind of musical household?
1: My dad played the drums. He taught me how to play the drums. That's it.
0: Yeah. That's it. But yeah. it started there. Yeah. And about what age did you become interested in music? And
1: around 12.
0: Around 12. Yeah. I'm thinking it could be. And to what age did you perform for the first time?
1: I started playing the drums when I was 12 and then the guitar when I was 14.
0: Right,
1: and then,
0: so very young.
1: And I started fiddling with keyboards around 15.
0: Right.
1: And at 15, I got my first multi-track recorder. It was a tape recorder.
0: Right.
1: Which kind of is telling my age. But yeah. And so like I started recording my little demos, four-track demos, and then I just kept doing it.
0: You kept doing it. And your first really big live performance in Miami would have been...
1: I don't think I had a big live performance. There was no big live performance, but I started playing gigs after I graduated, actually, from university. I went to the University of Florida.
0: Oh,
1: and then
0: okay,
1: I studied engineering. When I came back, I started playing gigs around downtown Miami, North Miami Beach. North Miami.
0: Right. And that must have been quite festive.
1: Not really.
0: Not really, no.
1: Sounds a lot more exciting than it actually is. Miami's not. For music back then, I don't think it was that great. For what I do.
0: Yeah.
1: I mean, it might be good for like, you know, salsa, Latin band or
0: exactly.
1: whatever.
0: Exactly.
1: Not,
0: yeah,
1: what
0: yeah.
1: I,
0: but,
1: not my
0: but
1: genre.
0: Not, but not an indie singer.
1: Nothing gloomy.
0: Composer, yeah. And now, how did you find changing countries quite a bit? Did it change how you perform in any way? Did it influence?
1: Well, moving countries changes you as a person, and just the range of experiences inevitably changes what you write about, what you think about, and how you perform as well. You know, just learning different languages and different approaches to music. I couldn't really tell you exactly how, but I know that it would have probably been different if I had stayed in the States. You know?
0: Yeah. And all that.
1: It keeps it stimulating, I think, as well, because if you stay in the same place with the same influences and the same people, I think you very quickly stagnate. And so I'm lucky that I was able to change so much so that I could kind of keep stimulated and fresh.
0: Yeah, you're exposed to all that stimulation and huge experience.
1: Yeah.
0: Yeah. Now, you live in Montmartre, which is one of the nicest areas to live in Paris.
1: In a closet, yeah.
0: In a closet. A walk-in.
1: That's right.
0: What they call a gem of an apartment in real estate jargon. Oh, and it's a walk-in closet. But still, it must be lovely to wake up every morning on Montmartre. No?
1: Absolutely, before the tourists arrive, yeah.
0: Yeah. Then there's been a lot of sur-tourism in Montmartre this year. People like have been really complaining about it.
1: Yeah.
0: I know the Montmartre associations, yeah.
1: You get used to it then. Like, I don't mind it anymore.
0: Yeah.
1: Yeah.
0: You probably know what places to avoid at what time of the day and everything like that.
1: Yeah.
0: Yeah.
1: Yeah.
0: Yeah. Yeah. Now, Nick, you're very involved with the Paris songwriting community and in particular with the Cave Cafe that's run by Arthur up in Rue Market Day, I think, is it?
1: Yeah, that's right. 134 Rue Market Day. That's right.
0: Yeah. And can you tell us a little bit about how it operates? Because I know Paddy Sherlock has an open mic there. And can you give us some information about how your involvement in that? Because I know you're quite involved.
1: Oh, it's just every Tuesday at 8 o'clock we all meet up and show each other our songs. You know, it's like an open mic, but for songwriters, and we try to keep it as focused on songwriting as possible. We try to avoid covers.
0: Yeah.
1: And that's about it, you know.
0: So it's a little bit like a better group for writers in the way for songwriters.
1: Yeah.
0: So you can kind of discuss as well a little bit.
1: Yeah, yeah. People give each other feedback. Yeah.
0: Oh, that's terrific. Good support.
1: Yeah.
0: Support group as well as fun group.
1: That's right.
0: Yeah. Now, I actually had the pleasure of seeing you perform in the Cav Cafe, and I was at a birthday party, and it was such a great event. And so I know from that you do private parties, right?
1: That's right.
0: So people could contact you.
1: Absolutely, yeah.
0: Yeah, and I'll give your email address later on near the end.
1: Yeah.
0: Okay. So the first of your songs that we listened to is called Noise Cancelling Headphones.
1: That's right.
0: Now, it's a great title. Can you tell us a little bit about the song?
1: If you've ever written in the Paris Metro, you know, or RER or whatever, inevitably you've been annoyed by people who just think it's their personal office, they could just talk, and there's so much noise, and people just have no, they don't really respect the personal, like the public space or whatever. And if you're having a bad day already,
0: it can be very irritating.
1: So you need headphones in Paris, I think, just to stay sane.
0: Yeah,
1: it really helps to have noise canceling headphones. And so I just thought of that, and I just wrote that song when I was kind of in that state of mind, you know.
0: Yeah, so let's listen to that now,
1: sure.
0: Nick.
1: Yeah.

This is to thank you for the noise canceling headphones. I was going insane.

0: 'cause it's the middle of the winter, and all you have of me is my voice.
1: That was absolutely fantastic. I mean, the introduction notes are so beautiful. They're really original and, you know, stunningly beautiful. And they grab the listener right from the very start. So that's, you know, congratulations on that. And now, listening to that song, I realised, and I think I've heard you say it before, that you really prioritise melodic immediacy. And then you, when you have the melody, then you pair it with, you know, kind of narrative-driven or witty lyrics. So what I'm going to ask you is, where does a Nick Falcon song usually begin with? I mean, it's obviously the melody, or with a chord progression, or a person, an experience.
2: It really, it comes from different places, you know, very many different places. There's no single source. It's unpredictable. So I don't know when I'm going to write a song, or, but I know that when I'm, one is starting up, it's like when you know you're going to throw up, you know.
1: Yes.
2: Like, either, you know, you better look for a place to throw up. Well, that's kind of the way it is with songwriting.
1: It's like you have to.
2: Yeah.
1: It's not like, oh, I'd like to write a song. It's like an urge.
2: Yeah, it just comes.
1: Yeah.
2: And so it starts with some visceral kind of feeling, some visceral thing, and you're and you like it, and that kind of pushes you forward, and you want to kind of get it out.
1: Yes, yeah.
2: And after you've got the essence of it out, then you want to tweak. You start refining the little nitty-gritty, the little details. And then that's also stimulating, because then you want to, it's like a puzzle. You want to work out the rhyme scheme and all that. And you do that like in your head, you know, when you're just going somewhere, when you're walking somewhere, or when you're... It becomes a puzzle that you want to solve. And sometimes it's 10 minutes, 15 minutes. Sometimes it's 10 years.
1: You know? Wow. So it can really vary.
2: Yeah.
1: It can really vary. Now, Paris has this enormous mythology for artists and musicians. And is the reality anything like the mythology?
2: Well.
1: Sometimes.
2: Paris is a great place. I love Paris, but it's a love-hate thing. I don't know. It's hard to explain. Sometimes I love Paris. Sometimes I hate Paris, you know.
1: Yeah. How long have you been here altogether?
2: 8 years.
1: 8 years. Yeah. So you really, yeah.
2: It's like any relationship, really.
1: Yes, it is.
2: Relationship with Paris.
1: I know exactly.
2: It's highs and its lows. And
1: yeah. And then it sometimes depends, seeing it through other people's eyes, if you have a guest or something.
2: That's
1: and
2: right.
1: You can fall back in love with it again.
2: That's
1: so
2: true.
1: Easily. So, Nick, we're going to play your second song. And it's called "I Don't Get Paid Enough for This." Now, this is a general complaint in Paris, because people often find that salaries aren't high enough for the price of the city.
2: Yeah.
1: You know, so can you tell us a little bit about the song?
2: There's not much to it, really. I think that's one of those songs I just spat out without putting much thought or inspiration into it. And it came from the music first. I kind of just liked that sort of dissonant, it's kind of chord progression, and I wanted to do something a bit edgier, a bit more post-punk, you know, because I get sick of the melodic, soft singer-songwriter stuff, and I want to do something a bit edgier sometimes, and so that's just what came out, you know, the words that came out to that music, but nothing necessarily very personal for that one.
1: Yeah.
2: Although I imagine it's a pretty relatable idea.
1: Oh, it is. Yeah. Yeah. And it does have that real post-punk feel to it. And I loved, like, you know, you're lucky, you know, there's somebody telling someone off, you're lucky you even have this job. And they're telling the cheek of asking for 5 consecutive days off just before Christmas.
2: Actually, that part is personally, it is inspired from personal experience.
1: Really?
2: Because, when I was in Philadelphia, it was my first year, and you know, you had to earn your 10 vacation days, you know, that you're allotted.
1: Only 10 vacation days.
2: But you have to earn them, that first year. So I think I had racked up about 8, and I was begging to get 5 between Christmas and New Year's. And they were trying to give me a guilt trip over that. Like, are you sure you want to take 5 consecutive days off?
1: 5 consecutive.
2: So I kept that. That was just, that's from
1: went
2: personal
1: over
2: experience.
1: In your head. Well, let's hear "I Don't Get Paid Enough for This."

0: That's fantastic, Nick. Thanks a lot. And a lot of us don't get paid enough for this. Now, Nick.
1: Well, you don't. This is a, you definitely don't, right? This is a volunteer kind of thing.
0: This is a volunteer organization, but it's a passion for us, great, Nick. Great, we're here for love. We just love it. And we're the only English official radio in France. And we're also in Monaco now as well. So we're rocking and rolling. It's right. Great. It's terrific.
1: They can afford to pay you.
0: No. Actually, what they pay young people who come to do a civic service. Yeah. And this is a fantastic thing because they go on to get jobs in the BBC and all sorts of places. That's so great. it really feels worthwhile.
1: Great.
0: So listen, Nick, gypsy music and Brazilian jazz have had a big influence on you. Now, can you tell us a bit about those influences and particularly about Django Reinhardt?
1: I'll sound quite geeky if I do, or quite nerdy. Because it's all the chords stuff.
0: Yeah, no problem.
1: Well, it's just the chords that they use in bossa nova are the same kind of chords they use in some gypsy jazz, you know, some manouche. And it's that minor six chord it's hard to explain. But those chords, you know, I learned them from Joe Beam, from, you know, learning Carlos Jobim, or Antonio Carlos Jobim songs, João Gilberto, that whole bossa nova stuff. And then I realized that they had taken them from, I think they took them from Django. And so I got into Django through the bossa nova stuff. And I just like those chords. And the chords lead to melodies. And it's just jazz, really. It's just jazz. It's a lot more interesting than just, you know, pentatonic or regular major minor stuff.
0: Yeah.
1: Mix things up a bit.
0: Yeah, I have his restaurant up near where he used to play, Le Shop de Pousse, the Django Reinhardt restaurant. It's up near me in Saint-Ouen.
1: Right.
0: And the, you know, the original gypsies, they're still playing there. And it's just great fun. It's very noisy, but it's great fun.
1: Yeah.
0: You know, because they really get into it. You know, Saturday, Sunday and Monday, it's great. Now, Nick, as we mentioned in the intro, you're able to incorporate several languages into your performances.
1: Mm-hmm.
0: Now, I find that amazing that you can juggle these four languages. And does living through other languages change your outlook on life and the way you write?
1: Probably. I couldn't tell you how, but probably, yeah.
0: Yeah. And what about the French chanson, the genre de French chanson, Brassens, Brel, and that kind of tradition of storytelling through song? Like, living in France, has that influenced you?
1: Tremendously, yeah. Georges Brassens, you know, Jacques Brel, there's an irony, there's a theatricality to their approach to songwriting I haven't really found in Anglophone songwriting, except for maybe Ray Davies of the Kinks, you know. He's probably up there with them, but other than that, I can't really think of another songwriter who does it the way they do.
0: Yeah, and that build up and
1: telling a story and being quite ironic and it's interesting.
0: Now, you know, your email that I'm going to give our listeners now is called bralitzmusic@gmail.com. Now, where does that word Bralitz music come from?
1: That's a town about an hour east of Berlin. And I used to go there every summer for, I used to be with a net label called Ah Records, and they used to organize a workshop and music festival every summer. And I'd participate every year. And so I just happened to be looking for a band name when I was there one summer, and I just very lazily chose that.
0: You adopted that, yeah. Now, you have a very wide anthology on Spotify, you know, so people can find your music at Spotify.com artist. I'll put the link on your bio on the blog. Now, Nick, you once challenged yourself to write a song every day for a week. Why did you do that?
1: Just to see. I think Picasso said something about, I don't know when the muse will find me, but she'll find me painting. I don't know. That's probably, I've butchered the quote, but
0: no,
1: something like that.
0: That sounds familiar.
1: So I thought, let me give that a shot. You know, maybe I'm being too lazy about, or too precious about my songwriting and waiting for inspiration to find me. And I think that if I try to write, I'll probably write five bad ones, but there'll be a really good one somewhere in there. And so I just gave that a shot.
0: Yeah. And so The last song that we'll hear today is called Starting Tomorrow. Now, okay. Can you tell us about that?
1: That was really just a stream of consciousness. You know, one morning I just kind of picked up the guitar and just let it flow without putting any thought into it.
0: Yeah.
1: So, yeah, that just came out. That one just came out. And then I tweaked it, and then it got silly. That's, you know.
0: I found that really funny because you start off like starting tomorrow, I won't drink and I won't do this. And then it goes on to like starting tomorrow, I won't rob banks.
1: Right.
0: And I found that very amusing, yeah, actually, you know, because you're thinking it kind of gets your attention there. You know, that kind of a way. Yeah.
1: Well, that's the second layer. You know, that's once you've got the sort of essence out, then you start getting a bit playful, that you start having fun with it.
0: And that's a little bit the influence of the French chanson, I'd say, that building up in a way, no?
1: Yeah.
0: Yeah, you can see it in that song, Starting Tomorrow. Now, Starting Tomorrow, I'm sure there's so many turning points in store for us all. And you certainly had your amount. Your young man used to had an amazing amount of turning points until now. Now, I wanted to ask you, you've mentioned the Cav Cafe on a Tuesday night, but where else can our listeners go to see you singing live?
1: These days, I'm not playing many shows where I play my originals, unfortunately. I'm playing a lot of covers these days in pubs and bars, you know. The last one I played was at a place called the Tennessee Bar, and I'll play at a Canadian place, a Canadian embassy pub. I'll play there.
0: I like that place, yeah.
1: I'll play there. That's about it for now, unfortunately.
0: Yeah.
1: But that might change after this, you know.
0: Of course it will. You're on World Radio Paris now. Yeah. So listen, Nick, I'm going to let you bid our listeners goodbye.
1: Mm-hmm.
0: Okay. And we're going to listen to Starting Tomorrow.
1: Okay. I'm good.

0: This is WRP's Culture Tip. The Orsay Museum is dedicating an exhibition and an immersive virtual reality experience to Auguste Bartholdi, a leading figure in 19th century French sculpture and creator of iconic works, as well as to his masterpiece, Liberty Enlightening the World. Planned as a gift from France to the United States, and initially intended to commemorate the centenary of American independence in 1876, the statue was finally inaugurated 10 years later in 1886. Between times, Bartholdi and his supporters had to show proof of imagination, audaciousness, and tenacity in order to design, promote, and create what was then the largest statue in the world. Organized in partnership with the Bartholdi Museum in the city of Colmar, the exhibition looks back on Auguste Bartholdi's career and ambitious projects. The exhibition runs until January 15th.
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3: James Acaster is one of Britain's top comedians, but for years he had a problem that just wouldn't go away: his audience. 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
1: The head of a French LGBTQ rights association has been hospitalised after a nighttime attack in Paris. Pierre Picavé, a police officer and LGBTQ rights campaigner, was injured in an assault in the French capital overnight from Saturday to Sunday. Picavé is president of FLAG, a Paris-based association that brings together employees of France's interior and justice ministries and works to combat discrimination against gay people. As he left a bar in the Marais district in central Paris, he was struck with a bottle and sustained multiple injuries, including internal bleeding and a head wound, according to the prosecutor's office. The association Stop Homophobie denounced what it described as a homophobic attack and shared photographs of Picavé's injuries. Foxes, stone martens and crows are among the animals that could be hunted, trapped or otherwise killed in France after the government published its latest list of so-called nuisance species. The list is updated every 3 years by the Ministry for Ecological Transition. It allows the animals listed to be hunted, trapped, captured or dug out of their burrows throughout the year, mainly to protect farming and livestock activities from damage. The rules vary depending on the animal and in some cases the department or even the individual commune. And Céline Dion is back in Paris. The 58-year-old singer arrived at the Royal Monceau at the weekend. On September the 12th, Céline Dion is scheduled to begin a 16-show run at the Plénitude Arena in Nanterre that continues until the 17th of October. Another 10 concerts are already scheduled for May next year. They will be her first full concerts since the Courage World Tour stopped in March 2020 and her first concert series since she publicly revealed an illness in 2022. WRP News, I'm Paul McNally.
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3: Bonjour, I'm Annie Sargent and join us in France is the podcast where we take a conversational journey through the beauty, culture and flavors of France. Today, I bring you a conversation with Elise Riven of Toulouse Guided Walks about Louis Braille, the French blind teenager who invented a reading system that changed the world. Bonjour, Elise.
4: Bonjour, Annie.
3: We have a subject I've been thinking about for a long, long time.
4: Yes.
3: So I'm glad we're doing a short biography of Louis Braille, or Braille.
4: Braille in English, that's right, yes. I don't even know how many people out there realize that the Braille system is named after a person.
3: Right.
4: I mean, that was his name. No.
3: That's correct, Louis Braille.
4: Louis Braille. And so my first question to you today, Annie, is I know this is a subject that you're extremely passionate about, that you really wanted to do. And maybe you could tell us a little bit why.
3: Sure. It's funny because I have been seeing blind people and guide dogs for the blind since I was quite young. Because I grew up near a guide dog school for the blind.
4: Mm-hmm.
3: And seeing that I love dogs.
4: Right.
3: Right. I was always attracted to these magical dogs, you know, and they're not magic. I'm going to tell you a little bit about that later. But yes, that's where my interest comes from. And then when I married my husband, his grandmother, it turned out, has had a big role to play in the education of blind people and the education of teachers for the blind.
4: Hmm.
3: And we'll get to that as well later.
4: Really?
3: Yes. So that's why. And also, this last November, I took a long trip around France. And one of the stops I made was in Couvray, where Louis Braille was born.
4: Well, I think you went there because you were already interested in it.
3: Oh, definitely.
4: Definitely, right.
3: This is not a village you go to by mistake. There's nothing there besides the...
4: It's east of Paris.
3: Correct. Yes, it's east of Paris. So nowadays it's an hour and a half drive east of Paris without traffic. Can be longer. This is Paris. But back then, when Louis Braille was alive, it was a 4-hour coach trip into Paris. So, yeah.
4: So let me just say for those out there, because me, I knew nothing about him. I mean, I've known that the system exists and I've always seen places where they have signs, you know, in Braille. And it's always been interesting to me, but it's never been a subject that I delved into. Okay. So for me, even doing the little bit of research about his life, when he lived, how long he lived, and actually the things that happened to him was actually really interesting. You know, so.
3: Oh, he's a fascinating character and definitely one of the grand people that we have in France. And he is in the Pantheon because of it.
4: So just for me to begin to put it in a context, so he was born in 1809, which means that he was born, okay, you're going to catch me on this one. This is the Restoration? Is this, this is right after Napoleon or is it still Napoleon?
3: It's still Napoleon Bonaparte, I think, but barely.
4: Barely, okay.
3: Yeah.
4: So we're talking about 220 something, basically 220 years ago.
3: Right.
4: You want to talk a little bit about what happened to him?
3: Well, okay. He was born into a family where his father and his grandfather were both saddle and harness makers. And I saw the house. It's a small stone house, which means there was some means in the family. They were not super poor, but I mean, it's like Little House in the Prairie sort of house. Okay. It's very small.
4: My guess is it was probably a little bit more affluent at the time, maybe. I mean, it's a sort of crafts house, right?
3: Perhaps, but by comparison to other people. And also, he had his workshop where he lived. So it was a house slash workshop sort of situation. Louis Braille was the fourth child. He had a brother and two sisters. And as a little boy, he was very interested by whatever his father did. And one day when his father was talking to a customer outside of the house, the little boy snuck into the workshop and tried to imitate what he had seen his father do many times, which is poke a piece of leather with an awl.
4: An awl, yeah.
3: An awl is like a really pointy, sharp thing.
4: I know what it is, yeah.
3: That you use to make holes into leather. And because it wasn't working, he got his face really close to the leather. And it just slipped and he completely poked out his left eye. Yeah. So he pierced the eye.
4: And this is at the age of 3.
3: Yes. Yes, he was 3. So obviously this was terribly painful and it was a terrible dramatic moment, but he survived. They called a doctor who couldn't do bloody much. And very quickly, as is usually the case, the eye got infected. They had no antibiotics at the time. And quickly after that, it spread to the other eye, which is typically what happens in today when in third world countries where there are eye injuries and no antibiotics available, that's also what happens. It usually spreads to the other eye anyway.
4: Which I hadn't known.
3: Yeah.
4: Which I really hadn't known.
3: Unfortunately, without some very rapid and very serious medical help, you will lose both eyes. Anyway, the poor kid. By the time he was 4, he had lost most of his sight. And by the time he was 5, he was completely blind. Yes. So, a terrible start. But I'm basing a lot of this on a book I read called Out of Darkness, The Story of Louis Braille by Russell Friedman. And also by the tour guide that, you know, that told me about him. One thing that people say is that he lived in darkness, obviously, because he was blind. But he had a bright disposition.
4: Mm-hmm.
3: This is the kind of kid who was gregarious. He would go sit in the village square. His father made him a cane. I don't know if you realize that back then, blind people walked by tapping their cane in front of them. So tap, tap, tap, tap, tap. And so you could hear a blind person arrive from a distance. Nowadays, they kind of sweep in front of them with a cane that has a rolling ball. It helps them catch more obstacles and be more quiet as well. Although I saw a blind man not that long ago in Toulouse who was still tapping.
4: He was still tapping, huh?
3: And his father made him a cane, and he would make him a longer cane every year as he grew. And so the little boy would take his cane and go into the village. The house is kind of, it's a hilly village. So the house is kind of at the bottom of the village. He would walk up the hill and go to the village. And he had a, thing where he would try to memorize the names of the people in his village. And so it became a game. Like people would talk to him and tell him their name and see if he could remember. And so when he heard them coming and they were talking to somebody else, he would call out, "Ah, oh, bonjour, monsieur, blah, blah, blah. Bonjour, madame, blah, blah, blah." And he was kind of a savant child that way because he remembered all the names and all the voices of the people in the village.
4: And I suppose it is true that people who don't see develop a much better audition, and so they can hear, you know. And he seemed to have been very bright anyway.
3: He was very bright. And I had a, you know, when you lose your vision, you don't have a lot of choices. Most people will turn in on themselves, especially if they lose their sight later in life. Mm. They will stop going out. They will stop doing any sort of socializing, which is really, really terrible for them, mostly. But there are some who just like, oh, well, yeah, it's my fate. I just have to live with it. And he was like that. And of course, he was so young that, yeah, very quickly, he didn't remember what it was like to see. He couldn't remember what things were. He just lived like a kid who had been blind his whole life. Today in France, we have between 1.7 and 1.8 million people who live with a significant visual impairment. That's about 3% of the population.
4: Is that a lot? I don't even know.
3: It's about average. It's about average. But of these 3%, only about 207,000 people are very severely sight impaired or blind. There's a lot of variation in blindness, but there are plenty of people who see absolutely nothing, not even day-night. You know, they see nothing. And about 5% of these 207,000 in France today have been blind since they were children. And these are the ones who really benefit greatly from learning Braille.
4: Yeah.
3: Because that's their access into literacy, into the world of books and learning. So you have to imagine this little boy who was gregarious and talked to everybody. Normally, blind people, blind kids were never taught anything. They didn't attend school. They did nothing. But because he was such a bright kid, the local priest decided that he would talk to the village school teacher to say, look, this kid needs to have a chance to go to school. And the school teacher agreed. It was very rare, but they agreed. And so a young kid, this was a one-room school, okay? So one kid from his neighborhood would gather, you know, pick him up on the way to school. And they went to school by themselves, you know, the two of them. It was different kids every day that would come get him. But he knew all the kids. He was very sociable, which is wonderful. In school, he memorized a lot of things. So multiplication tables, poems, the departments of France, the rivers. And he was really good at it. He could remember, he could accumulate, and he was not lazy at all. So you would tell him something once and he would make a strong effort to remember it. And whereas the other kids, you could tell him 100 times and they just didn't care, you know. So he was different. He stood out that way. And then this priest one day heard that there was a school in Paris where a blind man could read.
4: Yeah.
3: And he was like, what? And one day he had to go to Paris for something else. And he decided to go to the Royal Academy for the Blind in Paris, which had been set up in 1784.
4: Right. Before the revolution. Right.
3: Yes. By a man called Valentin Huy, who is still well-loved. His name is used in a lot of association for blind people and things like this. And he went to that school and he saw for himself that blind people could read. And he was just amazed. And when he went back to the village a few days later, he talked to Louis's parents and to the school teacher and said, look, he needs to go to school, to this school in Paris. But you had to have a sponsor, you had to have money, and there was not a ton of that in the family. The priest talked to the local countess, and you can see the castle as you approach the village to this day. And he said, I would like you to meet this child and sponsor him to go to school, to the school for the blind. And she agreed. And so at age 10, he took the 4-hour journey by coach to go into the city and came back to Paris for longer vacations, for summer vacation and Christmas vacations and things like that. But he spent the rest of his life pretty much at that school that had been started by Valentin Way. And by then, Valentin was not at the school every day anymore because he had moved on to promote the cause of blind people in other European countries. So he went and helped. A lot of this had to do with attitudes of people. They thought blind people could not be taught anything. They thought blind people couldn't learn anything, would be useless anyway. And so the ones that were born in an aristocratic family might learn some things, but the others were just beggars or, you know, they lived terrible, terrible lives. And Valentin Way was a sighted man. He was a linguist. And he decided that, you know, I want to help blind people learn how to read. This was his call in life. That was his mission in life. His brother was also a famous mineralogist, crystallographer. So it was an interesting family there. So Valentin developed this embossing system where you emboss letters, just bigger. So you make a big A, a big, like for Annie, big A, big N, big N, you know. And these embossed papers were kind of, it was a paper with a waxy paper. So it was expensive. And it was also very rare, very heavy, very large. There were very few books. And so he would teach the kids how to read this embossed sort of writing. But as soon as they left the school, they never saw a book again because nobody else had books like that. You know, it was very rare. The conditions at the school were not easy. Like most other schools at the time, you know, these internat, what do you call that?
4: Sleep in school.
3: Yeah,
4: I mean, it had a huge dormitory. I can just imagine the conditions because they describe it, you know, cold, drafty. We're talking about buildings that probably were old before they even got turned into the institute, you know, lining up the beds, you know, without heat in a place that has drafts. It wasn't healthy.
3: Yes. And a lot of the students got sick with tuberculosis, and so did Another one.
4: A little bit before Pasteur. Right.
3: Yes.
4: Yeah. It is kind of a shame. I have visions of things I've seen from certain movies, you know, that with all of this advancement in intellectually, the idea of helping people who are hard of seeing, that the physical conditions and the sanitary conditions were not really considered. Kind of strange somehow.
3: They thought so long as you had a roof over your head, you were fine, but packing a lot of people in like a place like that was not conducive to good health, really.
4: One thing, I did some of the reading about that, but was it co-ed? Do you know?
3: Oh, no. So the Royal School for the Blind was boys only.
4: Boys only. Okay.
3: Later, when they opened the National School for the Blind, that was, girls were admitted.
4: Okay.
3: But that came later.
4: That came later.
3: Yeah. So he went to that school. He was very happy to learn how to read. He was the sort of student who did well in math. He did well in music. The sort of things that they taught to kids at the time was they taught them manual skills, knitting, crocheting, how to make shoes, how to make their own clothes, spinning. They would teach them how to have manual skills because that was something that was that they could do, right?
4: As an employment. You know?
3: As employment later. And it's just a useful thing to know how to do. The brighter students were taught music and mathematics. And Louis Braille was definitely one of the brightest students. He loved music. The difficulty was they had to memorize everything.
4: Mm-hmm.
3: And so can you imagine memorizing? We probably have some pianists in the audience. If you have to memorize every piece you ever play, it's a lot of memorization. But Louis Braille was very good at that. And he was a proficient pianist, organist, and cello player.
4: And cello.
3: And cello, yes. This was a very common occupation among blind people. As a matter of fact, later he became the organist for a major church in...
4: Yes, I saw.
3: Right, in Paris.
4: He was actually the organist in two churches. He was in Saint-Vincent-de-Paul I don't know where that is, to be honest.
3: There was Saint-Martin de quelque chose.
4: And there was a Saint-Martin also. One of them was in the equivalent of the 15th arrondissement, and I'm not sure where the other one was.
3: One was right by, still to this day, it's very close to the Musée des Arts et Métiers.
4: Okay, so that's in the third. Yeah, that's right there, yeah.
3: Yeah. Anyway, at the time he was alive, there were 50 other church organists that were blind in Paris. So this was a major occupation. Piano tuners were often blind people. People who played music for silent movies.
4: That's later on, of course. Right, yes.
3: Were often blind people. They could do a lot of music and they could memorize a lot of music, but they had to memorize.
4: Right.
3: And one of the things that you can do with Braille notation is write music because that really mattered to him. Wanted to make that.
4: And from what I understand, I mean, it sounds like he was just avid to learn everything. I mean, he was fascinated by mathematics. He wanted to develop a system in mathematics. Who knows what else he could have done if he had lived longer, really.
3: Yeah, that's very true. So one day at the school for the blind, a man, a military man called Charles Barbier came. He had invented something called sonography or night writing.
4: Night writing.
3: Yes. And this was a system for military people to pass messages without speaking.
4: Mm-hmm.
3: So written messages that you could read in the dark without speaking.
4: So this was basically initially a spy system.
3: Yes.
4: Ah.
3: Yes. And it was based on a bit of a convoluted system because it was based on sounds. So you had to memorize these cells that were 2x7. So they were kind of two across and seven down. So it was a big cell, like a big rectangular cell. He used dashes between the cells.
4: But embossed so that you could feel them.
3: Correct. It was embossed. But each cell represented a sound.
4: A sound, okay.
3: And so you had to know the sounds and know how to write the cells to make a word. But typically for the military, it was very easy words. It was like advance, attack, stop, I don't know. You know, it was like one word sort of messages. When you try to write a whole book like that,
4: yeah,
3: it's like, ha, my head's going to explode. Because by the time you get to the end of the page, you don't remember all the sounds. You don't remember all the words. It was really convoluted. Anyway, it occurred to this Barbier guy that maybe his system of writing would be helpful to people, blind people. And so he went to the school for the blind and he made a presentation. And he didn't convince very many people. They were still using the embossed system, right? They tried it. Louis Braille tried it. They tried to make good use of this system. But it was too cumbersome for long text. And a very young Louis Braille, who was 12, actually talked to this military man. He was like scared half to death to talk to this older man who was a military officer. But he tried to tell him, maybe we could tweak your system to make it easier for longer text. And Barbier was not really open to that. He thought that his system was perfectly fine as it was and didn't need to be changed. And of course, it's very different when you try to write the word advance or retreat than, you know, a novel or a poem. It's not the same business. And so I don't think he quite realized how cumbersome it would be because Barbier could see. I mean, you know, a lot of these people who were the heads of these institutions were sighted people. But even though he was young and impressionable, he did not give up easily. And so he decided that he kept working at a system. He wanted a system that was easy. He didn't like the Barbier system because being two across and seven down, it was too big. Like his finger couldn't, it took too much space on his finger to read. And he wanted something more compact.
4: And it's a code. It's not like the letters that were embossed. It's a totally different idea.
3: It's a code. Each of the signs in the Barbier system is a sound. It's not a word, it's a sound.
4: Mm.
3: And so you need several cells to make a word.
4: To make a word, right.
3: But when your word is simple, maybe, but not when it's long. Mm. And most students gave up very quickly on this. But Louis Braille continued to work on this because he had some very specific ideas of what he wanted. He wanted something small enough that you could have it under the fingertip. You needed to be able to read it with your fingertips.
4: Just think though, I mean, this is a 12-year-old kid. I mean, just how brilliant this person was.
3: Yeah.
4: Because how many 12-year-olds would even be interested in creating a system of anything at that point?
3: I mean, correct.
4: It's just amazing.
3: Yeah. Yeah. He was super bright. He had this big aha moment was when he realized that it would be simpler to have each cell represent a letter and not a sound and make it two across and three down. So each cell of the Braille system is two across and three down. It's easily, with your finger, you can tell what you're reading.
4: And it's an alphabet.
3: And it's an alphabet. The other thing that he came upon eventually was that he did blocks of 10. So the first 10 letters of the alphabet have used the fewest points. So you have A, B, C, D, E, F, G, H, I, J. And those forms then are repeated starting with K, except that you use a dot, you add a dot on number 3. And so the next 10 letters are the same as the first 10, but they have a dot on 3. And then the next group of letters, you add a 3 and a 5. And that gives you the last letters. And you can use these cells of 6 to write 63 characters. To write a number, again, for number 1, you go back to letter A. But before you write a number, there's a special sign that says, now it's a number. For example, to write 2026, you would do the number sign, and then you do the letter B, J, B, F, because 2 is a B, J is a 0. The 0 is at the end, by the way. Yes, that's another important thing. B for another 2, and F for a 6. And so when you understand how the system works, it's really pretty agile. Like, it's really not that cumbersome of a system to learn. And there are lots of sighted people who can read Braille, but blind kids who learn it as a kid, really, they read just as fast as I do with my eyes. It's no different. They can write very quickly as well.
4: How?
3: Because so they use a piece of paper. They use a kind of a ruler that presents these cells spaced out correctly. And with a stencil or like a knitting needle or something,
4: right,
3: you push a little bit against the paper and you start from right to left, because then the paper is going to be turned around when you read it.
4: Oh, because it's pushing it out.
3: Yes, you push
4: okay.
3: it down.
4: Okay.
3: So from right. So if I wanted to write my name, I would start to the right, A-N-N-I-E, and then a space, and then continue, right?
4: Okay.
3: And then when you turn the page over, you have the letters in the right order. When you encounter numbers, you will do the sign that says, now it's a number, and you write your numbers. It's really like pretty fast for people who get used to it. Now, a lot of adults who go blind nowadays don't even try to learn Braille, because by now we have a lot of tools that we can use, digital tools or your phone.
4: Audio things, you mean?
3: Right, audio things. Yeah, so your phone can read anything on it. If you use VoiceOver on an iPhone, I've been using VoiceOver to read me books forever. Sometimes they're not formatted quite right and it will try to read me all the, if there's page notes at the end of the page, it will read me that, or it will, sometimes it's not, if it's not formatted right, it will read me the file name before it moves on to the next page, which is annoying. But
4: do you think that, I wonder if it's not a shame though, in a way, because all you have to do is have a blip in technology. It's still a good idea, I think, to be able to.
3: Oh, definitely, definitely. We'll get to that in a moment. But yes, definitely.
4: I have a different question. When he started working on this, he didn't immediately perfect it, but did he try it out on the other students in the school?
3: Definitely.
4: Yes.
3: They loved it.
4: Uh-huh.
3: So that's another thing, is the director, there were different directors at different times. Early on, the director of the school did want nothing to do with Braille, this Braille writing thing.
4: Mm.
3: Well, he didn't ask him to call it Braille. He just said, you know, I came up with this system. Look, the other kids can do it. And it's actually, because he taught it to the other kids. And the other kids loved it. So it was so much better than the embossed system.
4: Right.
3: But the director was not on board with it because, mostly because most of the teachers were sighted and they did not want to learn a new system. Because if you read embossed letters, for us who can see, that's super easy. Like, there's nothing to it. It's just bigger letters.
4: Right.
3: But to have to learn Braille all of a sudden, they were like, oh, no, we're not doing that. And what convinced them eventually is that one of the assistant directors said, you know, this system of writing is spreading to other countries because other kids are learning about this and they're going to have it before we do. So that's a shame. Like, it was invented here. We should teach it here officially.
4: It got known outside of the school before the school actually made it the official language.
3: Correct. And that is what it spread like wildfire among the blind communities because it was so easy. And if you think about it, you can adapt it to any language. Any language that has a Roman alphabet very easily.
4: That has a Roman alphabet. Yes, I was going
3: to
4: ask
3: you. By now, it's been adapted to other languages. Even Chinese can be written in Braille. But it had to be adapted for that. African languages are all, you can transcribe them in Braille. It had to be adapted. It has evolved over the years. At first, the French Braille alphabet didn't have a W because French didn't have a W. We didn't use that. But then we started adding words like wagon, wagon, you know, with a W. They added the W. They can add letters. They can make a lot of letters with this. They added another system called the Nemeth code, which is a code to write higher mathematics, to write physics, to write equations. There are special characters that were added using still the cell, the same cell, the 2x3 cell that Braille invented. You can write all sorts of things. And as a matter of fact, back to my family relationship, Ruth Craig, Ruth H. Craig, you can look her up. She wrote a book. So this is my husband's grandmother, Ruth H. Craig. She wrote a book called Learning the Nemeth Braille Code, a Manual for Teachers and Students. And so because until then, Nemeth had himself written a book, but it was a bit heavy. So she made it simpler. And she was very good at math. She was very good at a lot of things. She was also very good at French, which surprised me so much when I met her because she had never really lived in France, but she was good at it. So she adapted the Nemeth code, like exercises to teach it for both students of higher mathematics and also teachers who were going to teach higher mathematics and physics and such things. So Braille can be adapted to do all sorts of things. It's a really very nimble system. And Braille readers, people who learn Braille as kids, will read and write as fast as you and I. They can use machines. There are machines now. It's like a little strip of machinery that will present letters. So it will just, and they put their fingers on there and they know exactly what's happening because it's just pushing little things as you go. And they can write with these machines as well. They push the right letters and they write just like you would in on a typewriter. When things came out like the BlackBerry had a physical keyboard on it. Do you remember that?
4: Yeah.
3: That was long ago.
4: Right.
3: But it had you could push buttons, right? And when the BlackBerry went the way of the dodo, that became a problem because now the keyboard is digital. It's on the screen. And companies like Apple immediately recognized the problem and they did a system called VoiceOver. It will read you words and it will also give you kind of there's a wheel that you can use with VoiceOver and you turn that thing around and you stop on whatever function you want.
4: So are you saying this is a system that's like a dictaphone where you speak and it records or I don't know it.
3: Your phone can record anything you say.
4: Right.
3: It can, like if you're talking to your phone.
4: But it turns into, it transcribes into writing.
3: Yes, into text. Yes. There's all sorts of dictation methods by now, but it had to be developed over time. But Apple was very fast at doing this. Windows has another system. I can't remember what it's called, but you can get your Windows machine to read everything to you as well. It's not always super easy, but it's getting easier and easier all the time. There are tools that make this very easy. So the question is, do you even need Braille anymore? Because if your phone can read you anything, your computer can read you anything, the machines that we see every day in life can talk. You know, like there are buses. Sometimes you're in the bus and it says, next stop is this. And why do they do that? Because there are blind people on there that need to know the next stop is this.
4: And people who can't read.
3: And people can't read as well. Yes, yes. And so it's nowadays, it's very easy to adapt the world to blind people. You can also put markers everywhere in the world that say, I'm a post, I'm a garbage can, I'm a this, I'm a that. And then the blind person can just avoid all these things, which is exactly what a guide dog does. Shall we talk about guide dogs for a minute?
4: No, let's finish about Louis, because okay. I'm touched by the story of his life. And yes. then you can
3: That's
4: do
3: right.
4: your doggy story.
3: We're not quite dead yet. Yeah.
4: No, he's not dead yet. I mean, I found the story of his life so touching. And I thought, you know, sometimes you wonder, people are just sort of born and they do these incredible things and then they're gone. I mean, he developed the tuberculosis very early on once he was in this institution. And he was so brilliant that when he was 13 and 14, they made him an assistant. He was teaching the other kids already. He was exceptional. I mean, he was really exceptional.
3: But he was not the only one. That's how the school worked. They would keep on some of the better students. They would keep them on and offer them jobs.
4: Right.
3: And it was funny because he became a teacher at age 20, and at age 20, they gave him his own room. He stopped sleeping in a dormitory. He still had to wear the uniform, but he had some kind of gilded and gold, red and gold marking that said he was a teacher. And it was another 5 years before he was a full teacher. It was a long training process, but yes, he stayed there.
4: He stayed there, and it was really his home, you know. His whole existence was based on everything that he did there. Now, we were talking a little bit about in 1847, he apparently invented or tried to invent a machine that would be basically a machine that would write the Braille. You know, he was this multi-talented type of person who was constantly inquisitive about learning new things, you know.
3: Right. And when you go to the place of his birth, you will see a lot of different machines that were invented to read, to write Braille. And to, because to read it, you just need fingers. I mean,
4: right.
3: But to write it, there were lots of machines invented. There were lots of, some of them were faster, some of them were smaller, all sorts of things. It's interesting to see, actually. And it's funny because the person who gave me the tour, and I think he's the one who gives the tours all the time, he's very eager to give tours. The poor man doesn't get enough visitors. So please go to, if you have a car and you're in Paris, you need to go. It's really interesting. He's a kind of Santa Claus type of person. He has a belly and a big white beard. And he's very friendly. Clearly can read Braille very well. He can see too. He might have been a teacher for the blind or something. I don't know. I didn't ask any personal questions. But he's a fascinating person. Very sweet. Very, very sweet. Very accommodating. Because I kept calling him saying, oh, I'm late. I'm coming. Don't close. I'm still coming. And he waited for me. He was very sweet.
4: He was probably excited to get you as a visitor, George, really.
3: Yeah, he was really sweet. But you need to go, really, if you're anywhere near there. You need a car, though. If you don't have a car, I don't think you can make it to Couvray. Yeah.
4: But so poor Louis, apparently by 1840. So in 1840, he was 31. His health was so bad. He was really weak. He was having hemorrhaging. I mean, he had a really bad tuberculosis. And what I find interesting and sort of sad is that they never tried to send him away for cures or anything like that.
3: Well, he went home to Couvray and his mother, who was getting old, but she would, you know, patch him up and feed him well and fresh air and things. But it wasn't enough.
4: I mean, this is a time when tuberculosis was rampant anyway.
3: There was no cure. You knew you were going to die of it.
4: Right.
3: Yeah.
4: So he got to the point where he was so weak that he could no longer teach. I don't really know how that happened. In other words, he went to stay with his brother for the last couple of years of his life. I know that. His brother was by that time living in Paris, and his brother really did help him a lot. It is at his brother's house that he died, surrounded by a bunch of family and friends in 1852. And he was, what, 43, barely.
3: Yeah, he had just turned 43, 2 or 3 days before. Yeah.
4: Oh. So the last few years of his life were apparently very, very difficult. But I assume that by then he knew that his system had been officially adopted, because it had been.
3: Yes.
4: And that it had spread and it was recognized. Did he ever make any money from the system?
3: I don't think so.
4: No, huh?
3: No, he was paid as a teacher and as an organist, and that was it. So at one point, the Royal School for the Blind became the National School for the Blind. It was a big deal because it was a new building. It's where the school still is to this day. It's in the 7th arrondissement. And they, with much pomp and circumstance, they opened the school, this new school. And Bai was there. He was one of the professors. And that's when Braille, the system, got really recognized, because he, as part of the opening celebrations, they had a big crowd of people that came for this special opening. They had two little girls do a trick. So they had a sighted girl and a blind sister. So the sighted girl read a poem, and the blind sister wrote it as she went, and then she turned the page around and read it back. And people were like, oh my goodness. And there was one guy in the audience who said, well, she might have just memorized the poem beforehand. And so they said, ah, quite right. So you read something to her, anything you wish. And he dug out a theater ticket that he had in his pocket that said the name of the play and the date and the place and the time and whatever. And he just read that. And the little girl transcribed it and then turns the page over and reads it completely perfectly. And everybody was like, oh, that's magic, you know. And that's what convinced everyone that Braille was a very easy system to use. And it just caught on like wildfire among all the schools for the blind, because it was so much easier than anything else that they had thought of before. So, yeah. So he did see that.
4: He did see that.
3: Yes, he did see that. The sad thing, though, is that he was a superstar in blind circles.
4: Mm-hmm.
3: But when he died, not a single line was written in a newspaper about his death. It went completely unnoticed. He was not part of the intelligentsia because he was a blind guy. And
4: it was a blind guy.
3: Who cares about the blind guy, right?
4: Yeah.
3: And that was really, really sad, I think. Now, of course, he's now in the Pantheon, showing that we have come to our senses.
4: So this is the thing. It was in 1952, the government decided to take his remains to the Pantheon. And I understand that there was a problem with the family about that anyway. But I'm curious, because I don't know, and I couldn't really find any information about it. It was the 100th anniversary, it was the centennial of his death. That was the moment that they decided it was time for him to go to the Pantheon. What made them decide to do that?
3: Well, the president gets to decide who goes in the Pantheon. So the president at the time decided that he should be in the Pantheon.
4: So I guess by then it was just that he had become that famous?
3: Right, right. Yes, because clearly it's a worldwide system. It's a huge advance in the well-being and the education of blind people. I mean, giving them access to books and education was huge. It completely changed their lives. And I have seen, like, so my involvement with guide dogs, I have met a lot of blind people. I never knew any blind people before, but I met many of them. And this fairly young man, Nicolas, who was the owner of the first guide dog we ever raised, I saw him read. And it's really interesting because we have some Braille books because of my husband's grandmother. We have some Braille books at the house. They're mostly kids' books. But we got them out when Nicolas was visiting one time, and he doesn't speak any English. And those Braille books were in English.
4: Ah.
3: But he could read all the words, all the letters. He just didn't know what the word meant sometimes.
4: Right.
3: He recognized a few of the words.
4: Ah.
3: But he told us, okay, he would spell it out. And some of the words he knew, like, you know. And also he told us that there are, in Braille, you have contractions. So you have some words, like common words, like les, des, articles usually, song, things like that, they are written by contraction, and they have different contractions in English for the, they, them, things like that. And so he was like, oh, that's probably a contraction, but I don't know which one it is, you know. But from the context, we could tell him, oh, that's a they, you know.
4: Right, right.
3: But they can read each other's language. But if they know the language, they recognize the words. If they don't know the language, they can't recognize the words.
4: Like us?
3: Like us. Just like us.
4: Just like us.
3: Like
4: just us. Like us.
3: It's not that different.
4: Yeah.
3: I have seen, like,

0: fingers. It's very, it's so different.
1: It would be a mind bender.
0: Yeah.
1: But if you ever want to challenge your brain, it's a good way to challenge your brain.
0: Yeah, I bet it is. I would just want to make a comment because I asked you this morning if you had seen it, but at the end of doing a little bit of research about his life, I discovered that you can go onto YouTube and see the film of the procession of him going to the Pantheon in 1952. And I suggest and I recommend to anybody to watch this. It is so moving. They had all of the children from the School of the Blind and from other parts of the country. And they brought, I don't know how many thousands of people who came, who were blind, besides the seeing people, to honor him when the procession took his rest to the Pantheon. And it's just quite an amazing thing to see.
1: There are by now a lot of schools for the blind all through France and all through the world. It's an overnight school. You're not there, you know, unless you live nearby. And then you can go home every night. But it's a different world.
0: Yeah.
1: But it's really, really important that young people who are blind are given an opportunity to learn, because there's a lot of jobs they can do. There's a lot you can do, even if you cannot see. That I cannot say this enough. You don't realize how able the disabled are if we just give them adaptations, if we just give them what they need to be able to do the things that they need to do. There are some things they're always going to be worse at than others. Like, you know, I imagine for a blind person to be a commercial cook would be difficult.
0: It would be difficult.
1: Yeah. But they can cook for themselves. They can. They, you know, it's a little slower and they need to be careful not to
0: put too much spices in.
1: Spices or not let things run over and catch fire and things like that. Yeah. But they can be taught. And it's really interesting to see how much they can do, how much they can participate. I'm a strong advocate for, having met many blind people, it can happen to anyone, whether it's from a young age or later in life, your sight becomes a problem because of glaucoma, because of macular degeneration, diabetes, you name it, an accident, all sorts of things. And it's not the end of your life if you decide that you are going to learn how to adapt. And that's difficult. Emotionally, that's really, really difficult. But if you've learned to read already, if you know words, if you're literate, then learning Braille is not as difficult. And also continuing to engage with the world is really, really important, in my opinion. So the question I was trying to get to, and we're going to run long, but that's okay. Is Braille still necessary today? And the answer is yes, because that's what opens literacy. That's what makes it possible for you to read and write both. Because if you just get your phone to read you everything, you can respond. Like, you can dictate into your phone, right? I don't know if you ever do that, Elise, but
0: no, I don't.
1: But lots of people dictate everything into their phone. It's just that the phone makes mistakes and misunderstands some of the things that you say. And if you can't go back and proofread it, then your text message is going to be full of errors. And in a professional setting, you don't want that. I mean, if it's just to write to your friends, it's not a big deal. But you want to be able to proofread what you've written. If you're literate, you can get your phone to read you one letter at a time and know if it was spelled correctly or not and fix it. So Braille will teach you spelling, punctuation, grammar, sentence structure, how to speak, you know, how to write well. And you can write yourself. You can take notes. When you know Braille, you can take notes. You can go to class and have your Braille tablet and write your notes just like anybody else. It doesn't put you at a disadvantage. Whereas if you can't take notes, I mean, I don't know about you, Elise, but even to prepare a trip or something like that,
0: I take notes.
1: Copious numbers of notes. Yes.
0: All the time.
1: I won't be able to remember everything.
0: No.
1: Right. And well, blind people are no different. You know, they need to take notes.
0: But that's also because neurologically, it is a proven fact that there is a connection between what you do with your hand and what you do with your brain. And just listening is not enough to make that connection.
1: Yeah.
0: So I did have once in one of the classes, when I was doing some teaching at the aeronautics school, we did have one year a young woman who was, I don't know if she was completely blind, but she was certainly hard of seeing, but she didn't stay. And I don't know if the reason she didn't stay in the class was because

0: content was too complicated for her or there were other reasons, you know. But it was interesting to see. I was just going to say, though, listening to you, that you like to listen to audiobooks, but it is not the same. The ultimate proof, in a way, is that I bet for a person who is hard of seeing, it's much better to read a book with Braille than to listen, because you retain it more.
1: It is possible, but sight impairments can be... I mean, you can do both. Like, you can listen and take notes as well. That's what I tend to do. Anyway, to get back to, is Braille necessary today? There's lots of studies that show that a high percentage of employed blind people know Braille. If they don't know Braille, it's hard for them to get employment. They can listen, but they can't proofread. And if you have to write any document, it's kind of hard. That said, it's possible nowadays to get away with not knowing Braille much, much, much, much easier than it was a long time ago. But if you think about it, if you know Braille, even around your own house, you can put a sticker in Braille that says, oh, that's the tomato cans. Because, you know, the cans.
0: Doesn't talk to you.
1: It does not talk to you.
0: No.
1: And nowadays you can point to the code and it will tell you what it is if you can get your phone to see the code. Because the code is not embossed. So you have to turn the can around, like, until the phone can tell, ah, yes, and I know what this is. It slows everything down.
0: Right.
1: And the fast way is you just write, like, tomato can, you know, this, that. Just a little sticker in Braille, and there you are. It gives them a lot more freedom in everyday life. Simple things that we take for granted, like, you know, around the house. So it's not either or. You can use the digital tools and also use Braille. You can do both. Nowadays, blind people are often, in France anyway, they're often musicians, still piano tuners, physical therapists, a lot of physiotherapists, as they say in other countries. A lot of blind people can be teachers, professors, researchers, writers, software developer. I know several who are software developers.
0: How would you become a software developer?
1: Because writing software is just like writing text.
0: You just write it in Braille.
1: You write it in Braille and the tablet translates everything. Data analysts, you can be public speakers, you can be podcasters. There's a bunch of podcasters who are blind. They can work in call centers, they can do human resources, project managers, consultants of all sorts. With the accessible computer tools, they can do, you know, many traditional office roles can be done. Manual labor, it's more difficult, but I'm sure some of them can do it. Now, one last thing. What to do if you encounter a blind person? I want to put this in there because I was petrified. Whenever there was a blind person around me, I would just jump out of the way and never talk to them. I was always dying to pet the dog, but I didn't know if I could or if I should, so I didn't. So, let me give you some do's and don'ts. You never, ever grab them unless they're going to be hit by a car, okay? If there's an immediate danger situation, yes. If you can tell they're having trouble, like unsure what to do, whatever, you go, you face them, you say, hello, can I help you cross the street? Can I help you find something? Do you need assistance? You just ask them if they need help and they will very often say no thank you. And that's fine. You need to be prepared for the no thank you, but don't grab them. You can offer, but maybe they're just taking a while to do something. Maybe they're waiting for someone. Who knows, you know? Thank you, Elise. We went long again.
0: We went long again.
1: Au revoir.
0: Au revoir.
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listening to Q. I'm Talia Schlanger in for Tom Power. Today, James Acaster. He is so, so funny. What James does on stage, it is stand-up comedy, but it is a lot more than that. Like, he's known for having these big concepts, real commitment to the bit, where he'll do like a whole special as a fictional undercover cop, or these super thought-out woven stories with deep callbacks. He'll tell you about the difference between North American and UK audiences. He also heckles me for being too earnest during our interview. Plus, you're going to hear from Tanya Willard, who asks us to rethink what we consider a gallery space. She'll tell you about creating artistic experiences on the reserve she calls home. That's coming up on Q.

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1: The head of a French LGBTQ rights association has been hospitalised after a nighttime attack in Paris. Pierre Picave, a police officer and LGBTQ rights campaigner, was injured in an assault in the French capital overnight from Saturday to Sunday. Picave is president of FLAG, a Paris-based association that brings together employees of France's interior and justice ministries and works to combat discrimination against gay people. As he left a bar in the Marais district in central Paris, he was struck with a bottle and sustained multiple injuries, including internal bleeding and a head wound, according to the prosecutor's office. The association Stop Homophobie denounced what it described as a homophobic attack and shared photographs of Picave's injuries. Foxes, stone martens and crows are among the animals that could be hunted, trapped or otherwise killed in France after the government published its latest list of so-called nuisance species. The list is updated every 3 years by the Ministry for Ecological Transition. It allows the animals listed to be hunted, trapped, captured or dug out of their burrows throughout the year, mainly to protect farming and livestock activities from damage. The rules vary depending on the animal and in some cases the department or even the individual commune. And Céline Dion is back in Paris. The 58-year-old singer arrived at the Royal Monceau at the weekend. On September the 12th, Céline Dion is scheduled to begin a 16-show run at the Plénitude Arena in Nanterre that continues until the 17th of October. Another 10 concerts are already scheduled for May next year. They will be her first full concerts since the Courage World Tour stopped in March 2020 and her first concert series since she publicly revealed an illness in 2022. WRP News, I'm Paul McNally.
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3: Hey, you're listening to Q from CBC on public radio in the United States and across North America on Sirius XM 169. I'm Talia Schlanger, sitting in for Tom Power. James Acaster is one of Britain's top comedy exports. He has this style that can be high concept, very observational, sometimes personal, and for many years included what James calls his signature whimsy.
4: I knew exactly what I wanted to be when I was a kid, when I grew up. I wanted to be an undercover cop. I didn't tell no one. Whenever an adult asked me, what do you want to be when you grow up? I said, drug dealer. But if you grow up, become an undercover cop, infiltrate a gang of drug dealers. If any of them get suspicious, like, hey, you think James might be an undercover cop? The others will be like, no way. This is his lifelong dream.
3: That is a clip from James' 2018 series of Netflix specials called Repertoire, and that is how he first got on my radar. And James has had so much more success since then. He's playing huge crowds. He's had an HBO special. His podcast about food with Ed Gamble off menu is really, really popular. And he's been in films like Cinderella and Ghostbusters Frozen Empire. So you might look at all that success and think, ah, things have been pretty good for James. But here's the thing. He has struggled. And maybe in a way that's not the best for a stand-up comedian, he has struggled with his audience. For a long time, James was frustrated about getting heckled or annoyed if people were too quiet. Sometimes he would get so worked up that it would derail his show. And a few years ago, things came to such a head that James almost quit comedy for good. As you can probably guess by the fact that he's on the show, he did not quit. And he's taken his complicated relationship with an audience and turned it into this show called Heckler's Welcome, where folks could say whatever they wanted to disrupt and James wasn't allowed to get angry. And while he was in Toronto, he dropped by the Q studio and we started off with his take on Canadian crowds. James Acaster, welcome to Q.
5: Thank you.
3: Yeah.
5: Thanks for having me.
3: you've been working on this new show that you're doing in the UK a whole bunch, and then last night was your first time doing it here in Canada. What's it like to just dive in and find out what a very different demographic thinks of what you've been working on?
5: Yeah, it can be a bit out-of-body experience when it's like you're used to the rhythms of it back home and what certain references and certain lines mean and what they get back home, the reaction they get. So then, yeah, when you every time you go to a new country, you say the same stuff to them, and it's interesting how the reaction varies up and changes, and you find yourself, especially on the first night of the tour, really analysing it as you're going along, going, okay, I have to bear this in mind.
3: In general, how would you say Canadian audiences compared to audiences in the UK?
5: I mean, there's a lot of differences, I guess. If it's, I'm not going to be careful.
3: Just kidding. Be honest.
5: there's a lot of, I mean, I feel like I spoke about it a bit on stage last night because some of it made me laugh out loud, because especially when it's like reactions you don't normally get to stuff. But the Canadian audiences really want to be there for the comedian. So it means that the reaction at the top of the show when you walk out is 10 times what I'd ever get back home. And the reaction at the end, similarly, is like so much bigger than I'd ever get in England and the UK touring. But it also means that during the setups of the jokes, not just for the punchline, in the setup, they want to let you know that they're here for you and that they believe in the joke. So it means that the rhythm then is disrupted, because you will do the setup and they will make a noise, whether it's a whoop or an applause or whatever it is, to let you know, we know what you're talking about, or we know, or we like that thing as well, or we don't like that thing as well, and we agree with you. And so you can feel good about doing the rest of this joke now, because we're not going to abandon you at the end of it. And that's quite funny. And also, anytime I'm the butt of the joke, they feel bad for me. And anytime anyone else is the butt of the joke, no matter how bad that other person is, they tend to feel bad for that person as well. There's a lot more, I'd say last night was the most amount of audience members I've seen clutching their heart during the gig, even though for those of you who haven't seen the show at home, it's not an emotional show. It's not meant to be in any way, like a tearjerker or something profound, but yet they overly empathize with any character mentioned in the show, especially myself.
3: You called us earnest last night.
5: Yeah, very, very, very earnest.
3: Yeah.
5: Yeah.
3: My apologies. I'm probably going to be earnest today too. It's a
5: hence the apology.
3: Occupational hazard. Yeah, totally. Yeah. Sorry, I might be a little bit earnest. Your relationship with audiences has evolved so much over time. 2008, you're starting out at open mics. What was your relationship like with the audience at that time?
5: I'm terrified of them, but didn't know it. I was just lying to myself for many, many years. So telling myself I was confident and I wasn't scared, but I was very scared of them. So open mic, it's inconsequential. I'm one of 15 acts on. If the gig's not going well and it's a bit tough and I want to throw a spanner in the works and start insulting the audience on stage during my set, my 5 minutes that I've got, it's fine. And once it's you in a venue and the audience are there to see you and they're paying to see you, and you start doing that because you're not enjoying the gig, it doesn't scan. It's not as welcome. The person that they've just paid quite a bit to see complaining that they're not a very good audience and that you're not getting a very good reaction. So that's kind of how it's changed.
3: Yeah. Sort of became a thing. Like, it's a thing that you've talked about before where you're like, uh-oh, I am not enjoying the way that you are enjoying this show, and I'm going to tell you about it. Tell me about what that's like, how audience participation at one point got in the way of what you were trying to do.
5: Yeah, well, I guess because I called the show, the last show I did, Heckler's Welcome, but because like I was trying to embrace that a bit more. But really, the hecklers weren't the main problem. I mean, they were one of the problems, but there was hecklers and also, you know, people talking amongst themselves to their friends, people on their phones, and people, and just the audience in general just being very, very quiet for a show that you know works. Those were the things that I get annoyed at. And it's not, you know, it doesn't work. It doesn't, getting annoyed about it on stage does not help the gig.
3: Yeah. You had this one night in Leeds, I think, that sort of turned things around for you.
5: That was one of them. Yeah. There's a few different gigs, but yeah, the Leeds one was, that's when you realize it's me, it's not them.
3: I was
5: completely burnt out during that tour. I'd had a tough few gigs in a row and hadn't had a day off for a while. And I walked on and they were an amazing audience, really loud laughers, really going for it. But all I kept focusing on is this one guy who didn't like it. And I think the first chance I got to go in on him which I think was like, you know, a joke that didn't get much, or a joke where his reaction was particularly performatively negative, like folding his arms and looking at me and shrugging, like doing a deliberate thing at me. Instead of just ignoring that and going, well, everyone else in this room is loving it, I can have a good gig tonight.
3: Yeah.
5: I just started commenting on him. And to begin with, that gets little laughs until you eventually go over the line and just ask a question. I think I asked him something like, can I ask you, have you ever seen me before and why you're here? That's not a funny question to ask someone during the show. So then you just, you've crossed that line into, well, now it's an awkward conversation between two people, you know. And I remember coming off from that and being, and you know, at the end of that gig, I just kind of lost the whole audience, and it was, and I was like, yeah, that was 100% you, just focusing on one negative. So yeah, that was when I was like, I've got to do something about this. They all paid full price to see me. That was not a work in progress, you know, that was a full ticket show, and you should probably sort it out.
3: Were you talking to any other comedians at the time about what you were going through, like leaning on people and saying like, is this a thing?
5: Yeah, a lot. And I guess I didn't do anything about it for ages because it was so common with so many comics, you know. I kind of have it attached to me now, and people ask me about it a lot, and it feels like it's just a me problem, but it isn't. I'm just like, I've done a show about it and spoke about it on stage, but plenty of comedians that I know and other performers as well, you know, obviously musicians kind of, obviously I know you're a musician. I'm not saying you've done this, but like there are musicians who do it, and that gets, it gets praised a lot more. If, you know, if there's a musician who is particularly acting out on stage, that's rock and roll and cool. But like, it depends what genre they're doing, I guess, you know. And with comedy, it's a bit the same. If you're a comedian who goes out and you yell at everyone and that's your act, then fine. If then you then genuinely lose it, they're loving it. Yeah. But if you're doing whimsy like I am, or talking, you know, then it is a very jarring gear shift.
3: You started out as a musician as well, right? Drummer in the 2000s, you were, this was the path. And I read that you had like a map in your head of being a musician. What did the map look like?
5: Just doing classic album after classic album. That is genuinely what I thought my future had in store for me. And it wasn't like we were going to be huge. It was just that these albums are going to be, go down as classics, even if they're not recognized as that straight away. What we're doing is going to be making classic albums. And I really enjoyed that part of my life. I really enjoyed thinking like that, not being swayed by anyone or having my confidence knocked in it, despite the fact that no one liked our band whatsoever. Oh. We were still like, see, there's the Canadian, look at that, like, sympathy. Oh. If this was England and I said that, the interviewer would go, okay, fine. And your heart broke looking at me. And just to say to the listener, or the Canadian listeners, that doesn't make people feel better.
3: That's fair. If actually, it's
5: telling,
3: not kind.
5: If,
3: yeah,
5: if someone is telling you about their life and they don't think their life is sad, and you act like that's the saddest thing you've ever heard, that person is going to go away thinking, oh, I guess my life sucks and I'm a loser. Whereas I think the appropriate reaction as a human being to that is just to go, oh yeah, okay, no one liked your band, that's okay. You're a 41-year-old man, I'm sure that's fine now. But,
3: wait, can we try this again? Can you tell me no? Can you tell me no one you like your band? I'll do better.
5: No, because I'm not going to do it again.
3: Okay.
5: Because then you'll use that take, and that will go in the interview.
3: Okay, I've really learned from this moment. I'm glad we had that in.
5: Yeah, yeah. Well, the listeners can let you know if you learn from this moment in future interviews.
3: That is true. I'll be held accountable. Okay, so nobody liked this band. What was it about stand-up comedy that gripped you when you were on the path to becoming a musician?
5: I loved watching it. I loved how to begin with, it was just watching observational comedians. And how do they know all this stuff about my life? You know, how do they know all these little minute details? And they're doing these observational routines about it. And then I kind of got into other genres of comedy. I really loved storytelling, like since a child, loved storytelling. And then when discovering it in stand-ups, like, this is the best sort of storytelling ever. And then the more weirder alternative stuff as like I got into my late teens and early 20s and discovering like the UK alternative comedy scene. And I think I finally wanted to do it when I saw Josie Long on tour. He's like still one of the best comedians in the world and should get way, way, way more credit.
6: In summer 2013, I got my heart broken. Aww. You did it! I did not think you were going to do it. Not everyone does it. Especially in London. They're just like, that's life, sorry. What do you want? Metal, this is London, walk faster.
5: and just realizing you could literally talk about anything you wanted on stage in any way you wanted to, and it's up to you as the comic to figure out how to make that funny. And everything she did in that show just felt like a new way of being funny to me, and I just couldn't really believe how good it was. And it made me kind of go from thinking, yeah, stand-up's all right, but it's not got the depth that music does, or acting, or story, you know, writing books or whatever. It went from that to going, oh, this is as valid as any art form. It's just not given as much respect. Mm. So, like, it made me quite excited to jump into that and do whatever I wanted every night, you know.
3: What kind of audience member were you when you were going to shows?
5: Well, that's the thing. It's that I was probably quite a quiet audience member, which is part of, you know, one of the things that I reminded myself of when trying to make changes with myself, is that I reckon at Josie's, well, I know at Josie's show that year, I just sat there and stared and watched the show. And she was probably thinking, what the hell is that guy's problem? Why has he come to see me? Hmm. Little did she know, she was literally changing my life. But, like, you know.
3: I had to stop myself from making earnest face about life
5: change. That was
3: a
5: positive thing. So it's okay. That's nice.
3: I didn't make you feel bad about
5: it. You didn't make me feel like I'm a loser.
3: Okay.
5: It was positive.
3: I'm starting to get it. I'm Talia Schlanger in for Tom Power. 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
7: This is WRP's Culture Tip. The Orsay Museum is dedicating an exhibition and an immersive virtual reality experience to Auguste Bartholdi, a leading figure in 19th century French sculpture and creator of iconic works, as well as to his masterpiece, Liberty Enlightening the World. Planned as a gift from France to the United States, and initially intended to commemorate the centenary of American independence in 1876, the statue was finally inaugurated 10 years later in 1886. Between times, Bartholdi and his supporters had to show proof of imagination, audaciousness, and tenacity in order to design, promote, and create what was then the largest statue in the world. Organized in partnership with the Bartholdi Museum in the city of Colmar, the exhibition looks back on Auguste Bartholdi's career and ambitious projects. The exhibition runs until January 15th.
3: You're listening to Q. I'm Talia Schlanger, and you're in the middle of my conversation with UK comedian James Acaster. And you've been listening to us talk about his complicated relationship with his audience and how that's changed over the years. James' frustration with his crowds kind of came to a head just before the pandemic, and he nearly walked away from comedy. But then the lockdown struck. I wanted to find out more about that time for James, and that's where we pick things up. You did that four-part series for Netflix, Repertoire. Was that 2018?
5: It was, yeah.
4: Recently moved next door to a Mexican restaurant. That's the headlines. You got beautiful spoons. Everyone nicks them so much so that every January, they got to have a spoon amnesty on. If you've stolen a spoon from there, if you bring it back in January, they reward you with free tacos. Genius. Not only do they get their spoons back, they also get to watch while the thieves eat tacos, which I imagine have been interfered with beyond belief.
3: So that was my first window into you, and it was just fantastic and unique and singular. And then you're on tour the next year, 2019, and then pandemic, and you have this forced break. Mm. What is somebody like you who is so go, go, go, go, go, like during a forced time off?
5: Oh, it was great. I loved it.
3: Yeah?
5: Yeah, yeah. I was already going to take some time off. I completely burnt out at the end of the 2019 tour. Kind of would happily not do stand-up ever again. It was just like, this isn't good for me, I'm not enjoying it. And so I was already going to take a break, and then to have to, you know, take a break where I was just at home the whole time. I was one of those people, who annoying people, who really, really loved it and was privileged enough to be able to do it and just lay around at home and work from home because I had the podcast.
3: Yeah.
5: So I just, you know, I can't really complain about that time. Yeah.
3: It was kind of, if you're a writing person, depending on your situation, it's kind of, I had this experience too. It was like the best writing time.
5: Yeah. Yeah. I made an album during lockdown, a music album, and like that. It was just awesome. all day, every day, just able to sit down on my laptop and move stems around and make a song, mm-hmm. and then send them to a musician and wait to get them back. And yeah, it was a really, if you were creative, it was quite a good time to make stuff.
3: So a few years later, you come back with Heckler's Welcome, which you sort of hinted at the beginning, and it addresses some of what we were talking about. What was the premise there?
5: Just facing the things that I needed to improve on in my stand-up, just head on. And like, you know, every show you try and improve. And with this one, I was like, I really, really have to do a show where I learn to just ignore the audience and commit to the show and stop throwing the gig in the bin, in the trash.
3: Thank you.
5: And so, like, yeah, I thought I kind of have to let them in on that because it's about them as well.
3: So it was that they're allowed to yell, say whatever they want, be on their phones, whatever. You're still going to do your routine and you're going to figure out a way to be aware of it but not be derailed by it. Is that fair?
5: Yeah, well, it could derail the show, but not in a negative way. So, like, if they wanted to derail it completely and the show was just me talking to them, that's absolutely fine. I just have to at no point get annoyed with them, tell them that they're ruining it. And, you know, there were some people who would take that invitation and really try, and you could tell they were trying to upset you.
3: Mm-hmm.
5: And they were going, well, let's see if I can upset him and if I can push him to that. And, you know, they're not very nice people,
3: mm-mm.
5: but you are like, okay, well, this is what the show is. And everyone else in this room is getting to see the show properly. And also they know that this person isn't nice. So, like, you know, they're good at reading them as well. They're good at reading a nice heckler who's just getting involved versus a not very nice person. And they were always good at that. And then you do realize I don't have to point out every time on stage when people heckle,
3: mm-hmm.
5: if I don't like the person. The audience already don't like them. I don't have to add to the negativity. And so there was a lot of lessons that I didn't expect as well. But, I mean, the main thing was actually just learning how to do the show, even if they were really quiet. That's always been my biggest Achilles heel, really, more than hecklers.
3: Huh.
5: And so the ones that what I'd be really proud of on tour were when I went on and it was a bit of a sticky gig. They didn't really laugh as much as usual, and I would come off and I hadn't referenced that or derailed it. I just continued to work hard and try and make the show good. And you know, you don't get every audience.
4: I'm not alone though. Most comics don't deal with it very well. If you don't laugh at their jokes, 9 times out of 10, we'll blame you. We'll go on the offensive. The comedian will say something like, oh, I'm sorry, guys. Oh, did I cross the line? Oh, I'm a radical force too much for your puny snowflake brains. They'll never be like, oh, I'm sorry, guys. Was that underwritten and poorly performed?
3: As somebody who's been following you for a while, like in the last few years, I think you've taken a lot of emotional risk with your comedy, and you've been very upfront about mental health stuff and all sorts of things. And I'm wondering what does taking emotional risk then do to you as an artist in terms of what you want to do next?
5: I think as a comic, because you're just on stage monologuing night after night and show after show, it can feel like, oh, I've gone down this path now, so I can't go back. You know, I've done all these fictitious shows for years and silly shows that weren't really about anything. And when I did the show in 2019, it was like, it was a really liberating thing because it was like different to what I'd done before. And, you know, a lot of the people who came to see it were excited that, oh, he's talking about his personal life and his mental health. And that's like a completely different thing to what he was doing before.
3: And this one was called?
5: That was called Cold Lasagna, Hate Myself, 1999.
3: That's right.
5: And well done. So you didn't, no sympathetic noise at Hate Myself there.
3: No.
5: So we've come a long way the interview.
3: Well, I've watched.
5: And I think I should tell you when you're doing well as well.
3: I appreciate that feedback. I will also tell you that watching that, you joked in it that you only joke about things that you're okay with. Like you're like, you're not the first people I'm going to tell about a struggle I'm having. So I already know that you're okay.
5: And
3: so
5: do
3: I
5: you know where that bit of the show was developed and was written?
3: Tell me.
5: It wasn't Canada, but it was America.
3: Okay.
5: It was on the US tour. And I had to start saying that because the US audiences were feeling too sorry for me in the show. So I had to opened the show with that line in America. I had to go on and say to them, listen, like, if I wasn't doing okay, you would not be the first people I came to.
3: Yeah.
5: And then that would make the show easier. Otherwise, it was too hard. And then you go back to the UK and the line's not needed anymore, but it was a good line, so I just put it in the middle of the show or wherever it is. But because I was enjoying having it there. But that was out of necessity, doing the show in a different country and going, oh, the show is no longer what it is back home. Now it's like a pity party where everyone feels so sorry for me. And I had to find a way of telling them that wasn't telling them off at the start of the show. You know, I couldn't do what I just did to you and like do a rant and look at all of your friends and colleagues through the window and, you know, feel like a big guy. Like I had to like say to the whole room, you know, a different way of doing it and not just go to them like, don't feel sorry for me, you lot.
4: Look, anything I talk to you about tonight on stage, I've dealt with it, I've processed it. That's why I'm telling you. Like, the fact I'm telling you lets you know it's fine now, because, and don't take this badly, but you lot are never going to be the first people I come to. That'd be mad. Every time something bad happened to me, I was like, right, better get myself to, Hackney, I believe, the home of human empathy.
3: How would you, I don't want to give any spoilers for what you're doing on tour right now because it's so creative. Do you want to say anything about sort of your mandate and mindset going into creating this new tour?
5: Yeah, to begin with, I want to write a show that is funny first. And like, you know, like I think I'd done two shows in a row where they felt like shows out of necessity, out of like, you know, Cold Lasagna was like, I am not doing good. And in the initial work in progresses for that, I was trying to do a whimsical show like I'd done in the past. And I just wasn't able to do it and ended up having to do this show that was about me and my mental health. Then it was like, I can't carry on doing stand-up if I keep on telling the audience they're rubbish. So I have to do a show where I talk about that and I address it. And then after that tour was done, I was like, I really, really want to do a show that is just fun and silly. And that's kind of been the way for the whole show as I've been moving forward with it, is just what makes me laugh. Which sounds so obvious and so basic for a stand-up comedian. But I think people who don't do stand-up would be surprised how often you forget that or drift away from it, you know?
3: Well, I've learned a lot, especially about not making sympathy tilty head faces
5: people. About that.
3: No, thanks for yelling at me. I've really learned a lot. And thanks for being here, James.
5: Good, thank you.
3: That was my conversation with James Acaster, the award-winning British comedian. James is currently on an international tour, and you can find your tickets online. You can also watch James's HBO comedy special, Heckler's Welcome, anytime on Crave. Coming up on Q, it's my conversation with artist and curator Tanya Willard, who's taking art out of traditional gallery spaces. That's up ahead on Q.
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9: Gloria Steinem calls her the woman ahead of the women who were ahead of their time. 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
3: Hey, I'm Talia Schlanger, in for Tom Power. You're listening to Q. Tanya Willard is an artist who wants you to think beyond the white cube. And by that, I mean she wants to take you outside of the typical gallery space, beyond the white walls and polished floors and rooms that feel removed from everyday life. Because who said that art has to live in a sterile white box? In Tanya Willard's world, art is a basket-inspired mural at the foot of the Rocky Mountains, or a line of windsocks using the wind itself to write poetry in the air. And sometimes it's a musical score inspired by a woodpile. Tanya Willard lives on Nisqually First Nation in the BC interior. Her work is held in major collections, including the Vancouver Art Gallery, Kamloops Art Gallery, and the Anchorage Museum. And yes, she did win the 2025 Sobey Art Award, one of Canada's most prestigious contemporary art prizes, for her work at the National Gallery of Canada. But that's not really what drives Tanya Willard. For her, art is about family and land and the small, everyday acts that bring people together. It is about creating moments where culture is lived and shared, not just put on display. Tanya Willard joined me from Chase, BC, near Nesconleth First Nation. Hi, Tanya. Welcome to Cube.
10: Hello, everyone. It's great to be here.
3: Happy to have you. So much of your art is inspired by the land. So first, I'm hoping you can take us to the place where it all started for you. I know you grew up on reserve land in a log cabin in the BC interior. What kind of art were you surrounded by when you were a kid?
10: Well, I'll say the log house itself that my dad built with a program at the time for teaching people log building on the reserve at Nesconleth in the Sohutmuk Nation. And I used to just stare at those logs. They were beautiful, you know. It's different than a flat white wall, as we talked about in the gallery. A log has had a life, you know, has all these imperfections and changes. And I remember just used to stare at the grain and the ceiling and the beautiful home. And we were on the edge of the forest as well at Nesconleth. And so, you know, I just grew up with a surrounding being held by the ecologies and the land around me as Sokotmuk land.
3: Yeah. I understand your grandmother too did something that was very artful to you that maybe other people wouldn't consider art. Tell me about that.
10: Yeah, so I have family on my Sohutmuk side and my Scottish settler Canadian side. And both grandmothers worked in the forest and worked on the land. My Scottish descendant Canadian grandma worked at a horse riding ranch. And my Sohutmuk grandma, she worked splitting cedar shakes in the forest. And both had a sense of the artfulness of the everyday and the land to them. I remember things that I actually use in my practice today that had this origin and things my grandparents did, like the way my granny Edith Roan would write with Sharpie on everything and use flagging tape everywhere. And the way my Sohutmuk grandma Ethel Jones was surrounded by the forest and cedar and cedar that is used in many of our artistic practices.
3: You've said that you knew you wanted to be an artist by the time you were 12 years old, and your mom set you up with a meeting to show your drawing portfolio to a very important elder named Mary Thomas. What do you remember about that meeting?
10: Well, I can't remember my mom setting it up, but I remember being really passionate about wanting to illustrate children's books and wanting to illustrate them for Sohutmuk stories. And I was influenced, I will also say, by my chapa'a, Isaac Willard, who was a well-known Sohutmuk storyteller. So I grew up with this, you know, wanting to illustrate, and I developed a little series of drawings and my little portfolio in a duotang. And so my mom set up a meeting with Elder Mary Thomas, who's a very respected late elder from the Nesconleth Sohutmuk community in Salmon Arm. And so I took my little portfolio to her house and we sat and talked about art and ideas and the land. And I think she was just charmed that I was a young person wanting to do something and having ideas of my own.
3: Hmm. Eventually, you end up going to university for fine art and you got a lot of advanced degrees. And you've talked about needing to unlearn parts of your formal art education. What were the hardest things to unlearn? And what did you find yourself returning to in their place?
10: I think some of the things that took me a while to unlearn were just more Western or colonial style gallery and art expectations. And so I really had to push to make a space where I felt comfortable doing what I wanted to do in art and seeing who I wanted to see make art. So I really found myself returning to things that were more undervalued in Western art histories that I learned, like craft, you know, what encompassed a lot of traditional ways of making and being gets lumped into craft, which is quite gendered. And many artists have done amazing things since, but I really had to unlearn the kind of value systems that were inherent in that, and so that I could go back in ways that really respected the medium as more than just, in my case, my interest in basketry, more than just the object, but really representing deep ecologies, philosophies, and cultural ways that really act as a metaphor for me, a metaphor for what can be contained in a basket and the ways that it is an art form made from the land, harvested from plants that are kept living, you know, as opposed to the kinds of systems we have where we're also using resources, but usually in a way that destroys those resources.
3: I'm so glad that you brought up basketry here in talking about craft, because it's appeared in your work again and again. Many of your pieces are woven, or they're murals that look like they're woven baskets. And this is an object that some people might associate with women's domestic labor. You've talked a little bit about like the actual material, that they come from living material, but I want to know more about what kind of meaning the basket itself as an object holds for you.
10: Yeah, I really think of the basket as this incredible container of so much: our histories, our presences, the land around us. And so I've been exploring basketry in different ways for probably 20 years in my practice, learning from master basketry artist Dolores Purtubey from the Salmon Arm Nisqually Reserve. And I have to always give Dolores credit, because she has kept basketry, cedar root basketry, and birch bark basketry such an alive and connected medium. She's taught countless others. And her work is, I would say, still in my regard, undervalued. And basketry has been a way for me to really explore all these threads that are so important in my practice, from, you know, the ecologies that the materials come from and your knowledge of those environments. And you learn so much about the seasons, and you also just get outside. You just get off your butt and get outside and really get to touch and make with the earth. And that has so many rewards that I just am so thankful for in my life.
3: I know that living forestry is part of this practice too. Can you explain what is living forestry?
10: Well, I often think about the ways that we harvest birch bark and cedar root, and it doesn't kill the tree. And so there's a lot of ways, and those are just two examples from Suquamish people, but there's a lot of different indigenous methods and practices in forestry that do keep the tree alive and other animals and plants when they're harvested. And sometimes also a plant is taken or an animal is taken, and you know, you're usually acknowledging that with offering and respect. And so there's a real sense of reciprocity within it. But particularly, I think there are forest products that are underused that were actually and are really important to us as Suquamish people. And the whole tree is taken and destroyed, whereas there's methods of using those resources in ways that keep the forest alive. And that's so important for so many other creatures and ecologies.
3: What does actually going out there yourself and foraging for these pieces that you're going to use in your art do for your relationship to your art?
10: Well, I think for me, like, I don't actually always have basketry in my work. I do things that are for my culture and community, and I do things a bit differently in the gallery. And sometimes there's crossover and sometimes they're not. But getting out onto my land as part of that teaches me a philosophy. It teaches me history. It teaches me intangible language that is more like a feeling and a connection. And it teaches me the importance of our land rights. So, you know, it's a really critical step in understanding that our territory is not just the confines of the Indian Reserve, but in fact, a large area of land that our people have taken care of since time immemorial and that we have a deep relationship to.
3: Hey, this is Q. I'm Talia Schlanger, and you're in the middle of my conversation with the artist and curator, Tanya Willard. She is the most recent winner of the Sobey Art Prize, one of Canada's most prestigious contemporary art prizes. And even though she has this formal education in fine art, as you've been hearing, Tanya has spent a lot of her career unlearning what she heard in school and instead creating artistic experiences on the reserve that she calls home. In this next part of our conversation, you're going to hear about one of those experiences, a sprawling outdoor art gallery on Nisqually First Nation in the BC interior. The project is called Bush Gallery, and Tanya was very careful and intentional not to take full credit for it. I'll let her explain why. One of your most collaborative art projects is this outdoor gallery that you started in 2019 called Bush Gallery. What do visitors see when they walk up to Bush Gallery?
10: Well, for one, I didn't start Bush Gallery, I like to say. Okay. I activated it with others because it's such a deeply collaborative project. I really resist the word, you know, the founding or the ways in which we talk about individuality, because I really value and want it to be a project that has many, you know, nodes and connections. But also, it's not a public place, right? It's my home, and it's also on the Indian Reserve, and it's about disparity as well. It's about what we see in the towns and the cities and how life is different as a result of the Indian Act, as a result of colonization that has extreme and daily impacts today. And so it's about creating contrast in what people see as a gallery space as well. I mean, we talked about those white walls, but equally to me, a place of beauty and awe and poetic thinking is the land, is the forest in different states. Not only the sense of a preserved forest without us, but us engaged with places where there has been forestry, places where there has been impact in the forest, but we still go there. We still have a relationship, you know. And so when you go to Bush Gallery, if you're invited to Bush Gallery, I'll say, because it's also my home where my children live and everything, you're likely to be greeted by my dogs, first thing. Some husky mixes and res dogs, they're going to greet you. I'm going to make sure that you feel comfortable and let you know they're nice. And then we're likely going to share some food, but you're also going to see more space between people's houses. You're going to see the quality of the houses might not be as much as you're used to. You're going to see things that you just might not see in towns and cities. You're going to lose cell service when you come up the hill. The road's not paved.
11: Yes. No cell service, unpaved road. I'm in.
10: Exactly. And so, and then you're going to say, hey, there's not a gallery here. And then I hope you take a minute and think and go, oh, instead, this is a reframing of the gallery where we value and look at with new eyes and new perspectives the beauty around us, the beauty of that plant, the beauty of that bush, the beauty of that tree, the beauty of everything that relies on those. And we might, with that renewed perspective, value the land more. And we may also think more about those disparities. And I hope that we're led to value in a way that's different than what we monetarily value.
11: Beautifully said. Beautifully said. And then on the total opposite end of the spectrum to this art on the land, you're also known for embracing online galleries, which seem like quite a different space, opposite space almost. I want to talk first about this thing called Beat Nation, which is an online exhibition from the early 2000s, where you looked at hip hop's influence on Indigenous culture. That was a time when your own community had, I think, pretty limited access to the internet. So what did that digital space allow you that a physical space couldn't?
10: Absolutely. Well, connection to a wider world. I mean, I was living in the city and at that time, and that project came about with also the wave of the ways creatives and artists were using the internet in new and exciting ways. And one of them was to develop creative stories and exhibitions in online spaces, which gives us a lot of potential when we have few resources. So many of the resources and infrastructure for art and culture exist in metropolitan areas and urban areas. And when you don't have that, you might turn to, like I did, the land around you. But you also might want to share that. You know, I have a mentor artist who I really respect, I've worked with in the past, Lawrence Paul Yahulupton, incredibly astute, provocative artist. And he is often talking about the diminished space of the Indian Reserve, and that our voices and our work and his work in particular is global. And so he really resists the psychological impact of the confines of the Indian Reserve and really talks about the importance of our voices to be heard globally. And I really respect that vision and really think it's become important to the ways that I see my work and think about my work circulating as well.
11: That kind of answers my next question, because I was curious about, it's so easy to see the online world and the natural or tactile world as in opposition to each other. But it sounds like you don't see it that way at all.
10: Well, they are in

0: to achieve a balance. You know, I use that tool, but I also reinvest and support our land rights and our ways of being on this land. And to get that word out, I need some of these other tools. And so, you know, I think I'm just working towards how I do that. And art gives me a place to think about that and make and do and see what people think.
1: Very cool. I've heard you say that one of the most rewarding reviews you've had of your work came from your young niece about a show that you curated. Can you share what she said?
0: Sure. So this was a piece we curated at Bush Gallery by Cheryl Larondelle and Joseph Netauhau. And this is in the early days of Bush Gallery after we had had a residency, REZ, on the reserve. And we decided we were going to curate work. And curating artwork on the land, you know, was a little bit of a challenge for us to think about. We don't have walls to hang paintings or prints, that kind of thing. And so we looked to some amazing artists, and Cheryl Larondelle and Joseph Netauhau have this beautiful work they do as the Key Collective called Light Teepee. And in Light Teepee, it's staged outside and you use high-powered flashlight beams. Each person is given a beam of light and given a quality that pole of the teepee represents in Cree philosophy. And then you're also given a wand of sage, which is lit to produce smoke for smudging. And so you're standing in the night sky with a high-powered flashlight and some smudge, and you start to try and move around in a circle. And Joseph and Cheryl are positioning you a bit and telling you about your role as the pole, whether it be respect or humility or courage. And at some point, the smoke is dense enough and built up in the night air that the flashlight beams pierce through it. And you really see that you've become this teepee structure. Each of you holding these poles have become the teepee. And what was quite extraordinary for me that night was also, I had seen it in the city, but this time, closer to the forest, there was also a plume of insects drawn to those flashlights, which looked like fireworks at the top. So in this shuffle, we're moving around, and my niece says, I hear her in the background, and she says, "Mom, is this art?" And then she pauses and she says, "Oh, this is good art." And because she's involved, my nieces and nephews are there, my children, my husband, my brothers, you know, as well as people from the community, as well as the artists. And so is these intersecting spheres between my family life and my art life and the land that often feel so separate in the gallery art world, but in that moment became really complete for me. And then, yes, Mia Cota, my niece, gave me the best review because she said, "Oh, this is good art."
1: Oh, when you do your big giant career retrospective someday, I think it has to be called, "Oh, this is good art."
0: Well, it might be hard for me for my humility and the importance of that, but yeah.
1: Yeah, somebody else would have to title
0: it. Yeah, somebody would have to say that.
1: I think it's pretty fair. And you know who would agree? I think you're the most recent winner of the SOBE Art Award. So this is probably good art. This is one of Canada's most prestigious contemporary art prizes. It comes with $100,000. How does that much exposure and frankly that much money change your life as an artist?
0: Well, it was so thrilling. I have to say that this year's SOBE Art Award had some incredible artists, and I just so respected their practice that it was thrilling to win, and I wish everyone can win. I mean, that's, I think, how I feel about a lot of things, but I was so privileged and honored to win the prize, and the work and the money just gets reinvested into my priorities around land and language and home, and really looking for spaces that art can grow and connect and grow into, you know, what I like to call art ecologies or culture. And so really it's just a continued investment in that. Literally also building some space for artist residencies, because all the residencies we did in the past were just sharing my small home. And before that, my Airstream trailer, because I built a house since the project. So this gives us some space to really be within the land and think through these

0: ideas, which are continually abundant. That's the other thing for me, is there's continually renewal and growth within the land, and that really affects the way I work and becomes such a place of abundance and joy that that's where I want to spend my time.
1: In the past, you've said that art can do more than just reflect culture. It can create culture. With that in mind, what kind of culture do you want to bring into being with your work?
0: I am interested in wanting to and trying to support language resurgence in my community for our Suquamish language, and to support the incredible work so many people do for our language. And that comes with art that connects to the land. And I think that's true not only of our specific place and culture, but I think that's true of us as humanity, that the need to connect to each other, but also the land around us, and to do that in ways that support our soul, you know, the ways that creativity really speaks to you. That's what's important to me. And I think we easily lose sight of it. Amidst austerity, we see lots of cuts in the sector right now. Amidst authoritarianism, you know, amidst ongoing colonization. But what we see is people enduring because their spirit is still fed. And that gets fed by each other, by the land, and by our cultures. And so we do things for different reasons, but in the end, I hope that one of the things that I do is encourage at least a few people who see what I do to follow that and to follow their heart in ways that connect to people and to lands, and to valuing that which can be, which has been erased, you know, through colonization, through occupation, because those things have value and strength for all of us.
1: And we'll leave it there. This has been so interesting, Tanya. Thank you.
0: Thank you, Talia. Kukstam.
1: Tanya Willard is an artist and curator from Nisqually First Nation in BC. She's also the winner of the 2025 SOBE Art Award. And you can visit her website at tanyawillard.ca for more information.

0: From Montreal, that's Edwin Raphael with First Time on Earth here on Q. Edwin was a guest on the show earlier this year, and you can find that conversation on our podcast wherever you listen. That's it for Q today. Tomorrow on the show, Emily Atkins is an artist who's based in Saskatchewan, who just made her first feature documentary called Agatha's Almanac. It tells the story of Emily's aunt, who's now in her 90s. She lives on this farm in southern Manitoba, and she spends her days working in her garden and living this fiercely independent life that's rooted in nature and free from modern technology. Emily will be here to tell you about capturing Agatha's quietly radical way of living in this documentary. I'm Talia Schlanger, and it's been a blast to sit in here for Tom Power. Thanks for listening. I'll see you next time.
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1: From Feature Story News in San Francisco, I'm Ira Spitzer. The death toll from Nepal's devastating floods has passed 900, with more than 4,000 people still missing, among them some 900 workers believed trapped in hydropower tunnels blocked by mud and rock. Officials say the sheer volume of debris brought down by the floodwaters is making the search extremely difficult. FSN's Ishan Garg reports from New Delhi.
2: Nepalese government has said that one of their top priorities is to find these workers who've been working at hydroelectric power plants. We understand some 900 odd workers are still trapped in tunnels at these plants, and the government has been trying various methods, including blasting some parts of the tunnel open, trying to reach those people, also trying in some instances to send in a drone equipped with a thermal camera to try and find out if there are still any survivors in there. But most of these efforts have yielded very little results.
1: Iran has fired missiles at American military bases in Jordan, with Jordanian air defenses intercepting 8 missiles early on Monday, as U.S. President Donald Trump teases possible strikes on Iran's Karg Island oil export terminal. Iran's president has vowed what he called a decisive response to the American aggression. FSN's Nick Harper reports from Washington.
3: Really, the question now is this a one-off, or is this now going to be part of a sustained campaign, a return to military action? At this stage, the US is framing this very much as a limited strike. US Central Command saying it was a limited, precise action, saying it was a preemptive strike because there was an imminent threat, saying that it hit rocket launchers that were going to launch mines into the Strait of Hormuz. And the US president and the US military had already warned in recent days that it would take action if it saw any installation or any vessel trying to lay mines in the Strait of Hormuz.
1: U.S. Treasury Secretary Scott Bessent has held talks with Russia's finance minister at a G20 gathering in North Carolina to discuss President Trump's peace plan for Ukraine. The meeting prompted a backlash from European governments. Bessent and Federal Reserve Chair Kevin Warsh also used the G20 opening to push a message of economic growth, FSN's Mitch McCann reports from New York.
4: Both men, Kevin Warsh and Scott Bessent, sought to project a message of growth, but also of opportunity to the G20 finance ministers in North Carolina a little earlier. Now, Kevin Warsh, who only days ago hinted at a possible rate hike due to inflationary concerns here in the US, told the audience, "If I were to try and characterize this moment, it would be one of global investment surge."
1: From bureaus worldwide, this is FSN.
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1: This is WRP's concert update. Big date in September is on the 10th when Jay-Z is coming to the National Stadium to celebrate his 30 years in the music industry. Here's Jay-Z with Alicia Keys and

This is WRP's Culture Tip. The Orsay Museum is dedicating an exhibition and an immersive virtual reality experience to Auguste Bartholdi, a leading figure in 19th century French sculpture and creator of iconic works, as well as to his masterpiece, Liberty Enlightening the World. Planned as a gift from France to the United States and initially intended to commemorate the centenary of American independence in 1876, the statue was finally inaugurated 10 years later in 1886. Between times, Bartholdi and his supporters had to show proof of imagination, audaciousness, and tenacity in order to design, promote, and create what was then the largest statue in the world. Organized in partnership with the Bartholdi Museum in the city of Colmar, the exhibition looks back on Auguste Bartholdi's career and ambitious projects. The exhibition runs until January 15th.

Palestinian human rights worker reports from the West Bank on living conditions under the threat of settler violence and how the future looks for her son as hope recedes for a Palestinian state. We go to Ramallah this week on Day 6.

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1: The head of a French LGBTQ rights association has been hospitalised after a nighttime attack in Paris. Pierre Picavé, a police officer and LGBTQ rights campaigner, was injured in an assault in the French capital overnight from Saturday to Sunday. Picavé is president of FLAG, a Paris-based association that brings together employees of France's interior and justice ministries and works to combat discrimination against gay people. As he left a bar in the Marais district in central Paris, he was struck with a bottle and sustained multiple injuries, including internal bleeding and a head wound, according to the prosecutor's office. The association Stop Homophobie denounced what it described as a homophobic attack and shared photographs of Picavé's injuries. Foxes, stone martens and crows are among the animals that could be hunted, trapped or otherwise killed in France after the government published its latest list of so-called nuisance species. The list is updated every 3 years by the Ministry for Ecological Transition. It allows the animals listed to be hunted, trapped, captured or dug out of their burrows throughout the year, mainly to protect farming and livestock activities from damage. The rules vary depending on the animal and in some cases the department or even the individual commune. And Céline Dion is back in Paris. The 58-year-old singer arrived at the Royal Monceau at the weekend. On September the 12th, Céline Dion is scheduled to begin a 16-show run at the Plénitude Arena in Nanterre that continues until the 17th of October. Another 10 concerts are already scheduled for May next year. They will be her first full concerts since the Courage World Tour stopped in March 2020 and her first concert series since she publicly revealed an illness in 2022. WRP News, I'm Paul McNally.
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Gloria Steinem calls her the woman ahead of the women who were ahead of their time. So why haven't you heard of Matilda Gage? Writing a forgotten suffragist back into history, coming up on Ideas. 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

0: This is your WRP weather forecast for this Tuesday. Cloudy conditions and 21 degrees in Normandy all day. Paris might be luckier with some sunny intervals. The French Riviera will continue to benefit from generous sunshine and 28 degrees on the coast. Thanks for being with us, and the whole team wishes our younger listeners a wonderful back to school. Thanks.
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1: The head of a French LGBTQ rights association has been hospitalised after a nighttime attack in Paris. Pierre Picave, a police officer and LGBTQ rights campaigner, was injured in an assault in the French capital overnight from Saturday to Sunday. Picave is president of FLAG, a Paris-based association that brings together employees of France's interior and justice ministries and works to combat discrimination against gay people. As he left a bar in the Marais district in central Paris, he was struck with a bottle and sustained multiple injuries, including internal bleeding and a head wound, according to the prosecutor's office. The association Stop Homophobie denounced what it described as a homophobic attack and shared photographs of Picave's injuries. Foxes, stone martens and crows are among the animals that could be hunted, trapped or otherwise killed in France after the government published its latest list of so-called nuisance species. The list is updated every 3 years by the Ministry for Ecological Transition. It allows the animals listed to be hunted, trapped, captured or dug out of their burrows throughout the year, mainly to protect farming and livestock activities from damage. The rules vary depending on the animal and in some cases the department or even the individual commune. And Céline Dion is back in Paris. The 58-year-old singer arrived at the Royal Monceau at the weekend. On September the 12th, Céline Dion is scheduled to begin a 16-show run at the Plénitude Arena in Nanterre that continues until the 17th of October. Another 10 concerts are already scheduled for May next year. They will be her first full concerts since the Courage World Tour stopped in March 2020 and her first concert series since she publicly revealed an illness in 2022. WRP News, I'm Paul McNally.
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3: Welcome to Ideas. I'm Nala Ayed.
4: Okay, I've got some pasta here for anyone who needs it. Meryl, do you need any more?
5: You're good?
3: The school morning rush, packing up the lunches, pulling together the backpacks stuffed with homework.
6: So describe to me, what is your backpack?
5: It is heavy. It has a lot of computer like books and binders and schoolwork.
6: So Mira, how much in that backpack would you say is useful homework?
5: How much of it is useful?
7: The worst kind of homework you can get is when teachers don't know what to assign you, so they just give you this random worksheet. Makes me frustrated. Then I'm stuck at the table working on this pointless homework, and that's just frustrating.
5: Sometimes I start getting a little bored because it's just repeating the same thing, but you have to do it all.
3: Or maybe you don't have to do it all. Maybe you can just say nope.
8: I used to grit my teeth and roll my eyes and have conversations with my husband about, why is this my job again? But now homework's not really an issue for me.
3: Homework isn't an issue for Dawn Quelch and her family because they simply refuse.
8: Started a couple of years ago when Cordelia was in grade one. And upon receiving a package of photocopied worksheets, busy work from the teacher, told to do over a week, I wrote back a note. I just said, no, I'm not doing it anymore, and you can't make me.
3: The debate over homework goes back 150 years.
9: The basic debate from the start, pretty much without stop to the present, has always been quite polarized. You've had extreme positions on both sides.
10: There's definitely a power dynamic there, and I think it's because of this power that's embedded in that institution, in that expectation that you will toe a line, that you will do what you are told.
3: Ideas producer Nicola Lukšić explores the minefield that homework has become.
5: Oh, would you like to feel the heaviness of the backpack?
6: Okay, feeling the heaviness of the backpack. Oh my God, that is insane. This is ridiculous. That's like carrying a human being on your back. That's absurd.
5: It's good lifeguard training.
6: Good lifeguard training. Okay, have a good day.
3: Her documentary originally aired in 2016. So we begin by rewinding the clock a decade or so when her kids, now in high school, were just starting their pedagogical journey.
11: Can you bring your reading folders to the couch, guys?
12: Yeah. No, I can't. I don't want to. I brought these three.
11: What are those, Meryl?
13: My kids were in junior kindergarten and not quite 4 years old when they got their first homework assignment, reading.
12: This one's easy peasy, Mom. It's crazy. Hey, I can do it by myself.
13: Once a week, they got paperback books to help them learn the sounds that letters make.
11: It's easy peasy. It's about the letter
12: V.
11: And what sound does V make?
12: V.
11: V. So it's all V letters here. V words.
12: Fan. Vegetables.
13: There was also a sheet for us to record which books we read and whether or not we enjoyed them.
12: And then I can read Volcano.
13: To be honest, I just went with the flow. We'd do it when I remembered.
12: That.
13: And when I forgot, I'd feel a bit of anxiety, panic, or guilt. But it hadn't even crossed my mind that I could refuse to do it until I met Dawn Quelch and her daughter, Cordelia.
14: My name's Cordelia Quelch, and I live in Kingston. I'm going into grade 3.
11: What do you like about school?
14: Learning, most of all, recess, because that's when you just, like, it's done, this period is done. And my favorite subject in, like, the reading part would be probably spelling and, like, writing stories.
13: When Cordelia says she likes writing stories, she really likes writing stories.
14: Sometimes I write spooky fairy tales and sometimes really happy fairy tales. I did write a story about a fairy and a fox that live in the sugar candy world, and they have to find these sugar keys to unlock another dimension, and once they get into the other dimension, they have to get some of the candy treasure back.
13: And they have to escape the terrifying Gumdrop Master.
14: He's made out of gumdrops, and he shoots gumdrops that make you stick to the floor. And it's 100 years before they actually dissolve and you can get out of them.
11: The fairy and the fox, how do they get out of the Gumdrop Master spell?
14: A unicorn comes trotting into the cave, and the unicorn has magic to make the gumdrops disappear.
11: So how many of these kinds of stories do you make up and compose?
14: Usually we get to write 2 in the morning of school, so I would be writing a lot.
11: Wow, like 2 a day?
14: Yeah, 2 a day.
13: Not bad for an 8-year-old. But when she gets home at the end of her school day, she's pretty much done.
14: Tired. And basically, like, wiped out, like, I'm so tired.
8: So Cordelia has a very long day.
13: That's Cordelia's mom, Dawn Quelch. She's a criminal defense lawyer with her own practice. She's the kind of lawyer who takes on legal aid clients and gives free legal clinics to anyone in need. She and her husband also have a 2-year-old enrolled in daycare. So she's busy.
8: Usually we leave the house here at about 7:45 in the morning. My husband usually drives Cordelia to school and I take our other daughter to daycare. And school starts at 9 and ends, I think, 3-something. I mean, I don't even know dismissal time because I can never make it there for it. And she goes straight into the Y program afterwards and gets picked up by either my husband or I, more usually him than me because I don't control when I get out of court. And that's usually 5, sometimes even 5:30. And that's an awful lot of scheduled learning for a kid. It's a lot of time of work. Mm-hmm. And so when we get home, we're all done with work, and I do my best to try and keep my client's business out of my kids' recreational time, and I'd appreciate it if the teachers tried to keep their business out of my kids' recreational time, too. It started a little bit in junior kindergarten and senior kindergarten where I'd just laugh and be like, yeah, no, I'm not even going to bother sending this back. Like, that's just ridiculous, the kindergarten. But once we got into grade one and there was actually some accountability, like at the classroom level where Cordelia was being challenged as, you know, well, why didn't you get this done? Then I thought, well, no, we'll formalize this a little bit. And, you know, if... not to put too fine a point on it, but if the public school board's going to accommodate some parent that thinks that they don't have to vaccinate their child because contrary to their belief system to have their child inoculated against polio, you know what? You can accommodate my belief that, you know, work-life balance is important and family time is family time and we're not doing homework.
13: At the beginning of each school year, Dawn lays out her terms to the school in one crisp, concise note.
8: Either a post-it or written right into the school agenda saying, in our home, we don't believe in homework. And so please don't send any home because it will not be completed. If you need further explanation, this is my cell number, let's chat. And most of the teachers do get back in touch with me and I explain to them that if the reason Cordelia's not keeping up with the curriculum is that she's spending time chatting with her friends or not getting onto the task that's in front of her, then yeah, it should come home. I don't view that as homework. That's a consequence of poor time management. That's you made the choice not to focus on work while you were at work, and unfortunately, sometimes that means you have to give up a bit of your other time if you don't manage your time properly. I mean, that's how my life works. If I spend all day gabbing with colleagues and not actually, you know, writing a factum or something, then guess what? Saturday morning, I'm down at the office writing the factum, whether I want to be there or not, because it does need to get done. I don't see that as being inconsistent. Similarly, if there's something that she's not getting, a concept that, you know, for whatever reason, you know, she needs some remedial help or it simply needs to be reinforced, then absolutely. I mean, I don't want my child not to succeed. I just wanted to see that there's a purpose in it.
13: She says the rote homework they were getting, those packages of photocopy fill-in-the-blank type assignment sheets, fundamentally undermines the kind of worldview she wants her daughter to embrace.
8: I'm not a big fan of blind obedience in any context. In my undergrad, I encountered that phrase that, you know, of any liberal university, ruthless criticism of all that exists, right? That's the goal here. Let's have a look at what we're doing and why. I don't want to raise a worker bee. And watching kids get pummeled day after day with just no matter how hard you worked today, no matter how much focus or preparation you put into doing your job as a student, when you get home, you get to do more. And we're going to give you more just so you get used to doing more. So when we give you more, you're ready for it. And that's not the message I want my daughter to have, that forever she's beholden to her employer. You know, I wouldn't want to have a life as an adult where I gave everything I had to my job for a full work day. And on my way out the door, my boss handed me a stack more and said, have it done for tomorrow when you get here. And to have the expectation be that I'm going to say, well, thank you, sir. Yeah, I'd love to do that. You know, that's not the lessons I want my child to learn. You know, we only get to go around on this planet once. And to condition them from a very young age that top priority over anything else is your work. So when you're a student, it's not actually work for pay, but again, following through, it's your job, or going to be your job down the road, that because that's your job, that's priority number one, and it can stomp over everything else that you're interested in, over all of your other relationships, your other obligations, and over your need for self-care. To me, that's counterproductive. And I see homework as basically a tool for conditioning children to prioritize remunerative work over other aspects of their lives, other aspects of interest, and I don't think it's necessary.
13: And when the homework stopped?
8: It was a real relief. There were a couple of weeks where, because of whatever else was going on in our lives, whether we'd had plans for the weekend or whatever, the homework hadn't gotten done. And that moment on Monday morning, where we felt like bad parents for not having scheduled it in and not having enforced it, and that guilt of, oh, we've let our kid down. And then her feelings of guilt of, I didn't remember it and I'm going to get in trouble. And that stress that would come in of, we got to get it done. Why? What is the point of it? Why are we so caught up in it? Why are we all stressed about this? Why is it ruining our Monday morning? How meaningful is that 3-minute slapdash effort to put a piece of pencil mark on every single spot on the page so it looks like it was done? I mean, really, that's not meaningful. It's not helping anybody. So I just decided that we weren't going to do that anymore.
13: Of course, Dawn and her family aren't alone. In 2015, a school board in Quebec passed a no-homework policy. Back in 2009, another family in Calgary sent shockwaves across the country with their refusal to do homework. One of the loudest voices in the anti-homework movement is Etta Kralovic.
15: I'm the 2015 Distinguished Outreach Professor at the University of Arizona, and I'm the head of a secondary teacher training program for teachers in schools on the Arizona-Mexico border.
13: She's also co-author of a book called The End of Homework, How Homework Disrupts Families, Overburdens Children, and Limits Learning.
15: Homework continues to punish poor kids for being poor. There's no way if you live in poverty that you're going to go home to a well-lit study place with two well-educated parents just sitting there waiting to help you with your algebra. That's not going to happen. And educators who work in these communities know that. But it's the people that set education policy and who want to demand that schooling is the centerpiece of a parent's and a family's life. I think that it needs to be questioned. Let me just give you a poignant story. And there was, when my book came out, I was doing an NPR radio show in Maine, and a parent called up, and this man said that he was a single father, and he had a son who was in the fourth grade, and he was supposed to read to his son every night. That was the required homework. And he got very quiet, and he said, well, my son can't read, and neither can I. And what should I do? How can I do this work with my son? I'm so ashamed. I don't want him to know that I can't read. I mean, and I'm on this interview and there's tears rolling down my face thinking this unbelievably humanitarian father who is shamed by his child's school because he can't read. And, you know, adults in this country who can't read don't need to be shamed by their kids' schools, frankly.
13: And there's another issue. Even if parents are able to help their kids with homework, that doesn't necessarily mean they do a very good job of it.
15: Two linguists did a conversation analysis of families when they were doing homework together. And one of the things that they found was that when homework comes out at the dining room table, the parent becomes basically a school teacher and takes on the role of a school teacher. And usually they take on the role of a not very nice school teacher. And then the kid has to become their kind of quote unquote student self. So they take on the role that they have all day long in school as a student. And it really complicates what is already a complicated relationship, the parent-child relationship. We know that's complicated. And to then impose upon that relationship this role-playing, basically, that happens during homework is detrimental to the structure of that family.
11: And why is it so important for a child to have a clear distinction between home time and school time?
15: Well, I mean, I think that most parents know that the child that they see in the home is a very different child than the child that's at school. And I know as a teacher, I would have parent-teacher conferences, and the parents would come in and start talking about their child, and I would think, that's not the kid I know. So kids are very different in school than they are at home. And school is a very difficult social environment for kids. So they need a break from the role-playing that they have to do when they're at school. They need a break from posing. They need a break from accepting an identity so their friends will like them. I mean, the kids that are authentically themselves at school are very few.
11: So when you hear of 3 or 4 year olds having homework sent home to do with their parents, what are your immediate thoughts?
15: My immediate thought is, oh my gosh, how sad that is. I think that in many ways, certainly in the United States, and I don't want to speak for Canada, although I suspect there's some of this there too, the culture that we currently live in, especially upper middle class striving families in the United States, have a belief that if kids work harder and longer at school, they're going to be more successful and get into better colleges. And I think those are misplaced values. And I think they're very, they're sort of wreak havoc on elementary school kids who need to have free time and time to learn how to be their other selves other than just, you know, literacy and numeracy experts.
11: Here's where it begins. Kindergarten, the ground zero of homework.
12: Let's go. Thank you for the way you said
16: okay. You're welcome.
11: Mr. O, as the kids call him, is known to everyone else as James Ogden. He's my kids' junior kindergarten teacher, the one who sends them home with the weekly homework packages in their backpacks. And what would you say is the goal of this homework that you send?
10: To be honest, the poem book homework started because parents asked for it. I had parents that wanted work for their child to do. The main homework for kindergarten is reading with your child to continue having rich conversations. And when you're reading regularly with your child, they can pick up on so much information about directionality of text. They might even pick up some sight words, the convention of going from top to the bottom. So reading with your child is the main homework.
11: And at what point would you say, like, what's the tipping point when it becomes too much?
10: The homework? Mm-hmm. I just think it's interesting that the pressure came from parents. And I think that's an indication of, you know, how competitive mindset that we bring to education. The kids are competing with each other. The kids are competing for progress. There's this homework needs to be done because we don't want to fall behind, because we're trying to get as far as we can. So that's kind of interesting to me that gets prioritized or pushed. Whereas some, you know, I think some of the most valuable things that we can do is, you know, go for a walk. And that doesn't appear necessarily in the curriculum, or, you know, just get outside. So that expectation about homework, is it really about what's in the best interest of the child? Or is it more about this fear that if we don't have this homework, we're going to lose in this competition that we're doing? Hmm. We're competing with neighbors, other people's kids, parents, that it's part of a larger anxiety. We need to make sure that also the teacher is doing his job or her job, that this homework is going to demonstrate to me whether or not my child is in professional hands of somebody who knows what, you know. So I think there's a competitive element to it that, especially in kindergarten, I have to be careful with it.
11: What do you think is at root of that parental anxiety and demand for homework?
10: Well, this is where I think it gets really complex because it becomes structural, right? It becomes institutional. The school is the institution to enforce social norms, to enforce regular, whatever regular is. And homework is an extension of the institution into the private home. You're not just telling the student now, you're telling the family, you're telling the parents, you're telling the caregivers what they're supposed to do. I kind of am sensitive to that as well. If it comes back and it hasn't, you know, there's no value judgment that goes along with it from my perspective. Mm. But I know it can be a trigger, and I think it's because of this power that's embedded in that institution, in that expectation that you will toe a line, that you will do what you are told. And that there's definitely a power dynamic there.
13: Every day, hundreds of thousands of teachers across the country navigate their way through this incredibly fraught dynamic.
17: Well, homework is one of the more complicated strategies that teachers use to teach students things.
13: Over the past few decades, nearly 1,000 academic research papers have examined this complicated educational strategy from all angles.
17: My name is Harris Cooper, and I'm a professor of psychology and neuroscience at Duke University.
13: And he's the author of a book widely considered to be a kind of Bible for homework researchers. It's called The Battle Over Homework: Common Ground for Teachers, Administrators, and Parents. His work is regularly cited by scholars from across the spectrum of pro and anti-homework camps.
17: Well, I'm delighted that everybody likes what I do. But the reason why I like it is because the answer is in the middle. Homework can be the best thing in the world, and it can also be a detriment to children. It's going to depend on how you use it and how much you use it. And that's what we as parents and as educators need to have a handle on. We can often think of homework as not unlike taking a prescription pharmaceutical. If you take too little of it, it's going to have no effect at all. If you take too much, it can kill you. So the point of homework is you don't want to overdo it so it destroys the thing that it's meant to foster. And you don't want to underdo it so that you've lost the opportunity to use the home as a place to learn, to generalize those academic skills outside of the school. The dosage has to be correct.
13: But does homework, as some have claimed, simply perpetuate social inequalities?
17: Well, homework is not the great equalizer. What that means is that if you go home to homes with different levels of resources, you're going to find it more or less easy to complete assignments properly. But what is an enriched environment? It's not just economics. There are lots of parents of limited means who have a strong sense of the importance of education, and they put aside everything else to make sure that their child gets the best education possible and benefits from it. So we can't simply call it economics. It can deal with other things like whether both parents work. Is there somebody home? It can deal with how many siblings you have. All of those things are influences on how successful an assignment will be. It's important for educators to understand the kinds of families that they serve and what is and is not within their reach. If there are issues of resources, it's important for schools to consider how they can get those resources that are needed into the homes. Now, I'm going to say it. Homework is not the great equalizer. But we also have to ask ourselves, does that mean that we don't do it? Does it mean that nobody gets to benefit from it in order to equalize the playing field?
13: That's when I mentioned my conversation with Dawn Quelch.
11: I spoke with a parent who's a lawyer, and she argues pretty convincingly that homework goes against her family values and that work should happen during work time, and they have pretty much a homework ban in their home. What do you think of this kind of initiative?
17: Well, there are a couple of things. First is, if the parents won't support it, it's not going to work. Period. What concerns me about what you said is defining homework as work. That's not a good attitude for parents to express or for teachers to express. And it is very important for teachers to attempt to construct homework assignments that aren't viewed as work, that are the kinds of things that kids will do at home, even if they weren't told to.
13: After 3 decades of researching homework and researching the research, Professor Cooper says the basic formula that teachers have been using as a standard guide seems to be a good one. Multiply the child's grade by 10 minutes. And that's roughly the amount of evening homework the child should be doing. So if you're in grade 1, you do 10 minutes. If you're in grade 3, you do 30 minutes, and so on.
17: What I hope to dissuade people on both sides from is the extreme. Don't abandon it, and don't pile it on. Make it proper for the kid in his context or her context with regard to their age or developmental level and the home they're coming from, and infuse it with the same excitement you have for learning that you want your kid to pick up. That's the most important thing.
18: The debate over homework and its utility is fraught. Proponents point to studies like one from Mississippi State University that suggested that students who do their homework learn skills that will help them out in the adult world: better time management, goal setting, and regulation of emotions. This is Ideas. I'm Nala Ayed. Love it or loathe it, homework is a fact of life. But how did it get so entrenched in our culture? Ideas producer Nicola Luksic digs into the ideological origins of homework with this documentary, originally broadcast in 2016.
9: The debate over homework, a public debate over homework, actually goes back about 150 years.
13: Stephen Schlossman is a professor of history and director of undergraduate studies at Carnegie Mellon University in Pittsburgh.
9: I think the basic debate from the start, pretty much without stop to the present, has always been quite polarized. You've had extreme positions on both sides.
13: In the early 1990s, Stephen kind of stumbled into becoming a pioneer in the area of homework history. At the time, his son was in an elementary public school, which had a strict no-homework policy.
9: It was progressive in the extreme and kept parents entirely outside, and indeed made it impossible for me to get even to see the textbook of the school for fear that I might interfere with what the teachers were trying to teach and how they were trying to teach it.
13: So he put his son into a private school for grade 9, and then the pendulum swung to the other extreme.
9: The homework was so much, if you did it well, that essentially it was a work week, an entire work week that was filled only with homework, and which translated in our particular situation with the time in school, the bus rides to school, and the time doing homework to zero time for anything else other than eating.
11: So it was like a 35-hour week,
9: yeah,
11: on top of the regular school day?
9: It was a 35-hour week for my son. 1 week I just decided I had to see what was going on here because it didn't make any sense to me. So I, for 1 week, essentially have abandoned my own professional career and started doing his homework. And it took me 37 and a half hours to do what he was doing in 35.
11: Wow. So maybe they're training them to be great stockbrokers or something, or corporate lawyers.
9: Yeah. In the end, we chose, particularly when I did complain to the school principal, very quietly, just to have a discussion about the fact this was what was going on. Was this their intention, and why were they doing it? And got a response along the lines of, well, if your kid is really not up to the difficulty of these classes, we'll put him in a lesser classes. We thought he was able to, but apparently he's not. So if he's a wimp, we'll just respond by putting him in less demanding classes. I didn't think that was quite the response.
11: And the private school argued that they needed to assign this amount of homework because they want their students to get into Harvard or something.
9: Yeah, that they were really kind of pushing the limits. I think they were trying to establish themselves as the best school in the area. And that meant upgrading the prospects for access to top colleges as a result of the schooling. But you'd see they were just making this simple equation. More homework equals higher achievement.
13: Stephen and his co-authors started to scour the archives, going back to the beginnings of the public education system in 19th century North America, to find out how these two extremes emerged.
9: I'm going to oversimplify a bit, both in terms of content and chronology here. But still into the 19th century, a rather traditional view of the child as what some call a miniature adult was the prevailing one, and structured this kind of rote learning process that had become the norm for centuries. And the view of the child and the child's mind was there was one as one of absorption through repetition. You learned by hearing things repeated and by learning them yourself. And gradually you applied them, but first you learned the rules of the game before you actually were asked to apply them. And that kind of trinity of still 19th century pedagogy of drill, memorization, and recitation was the reigning one, and in part because it was consistent with a view of the child as simply a tabula rasa, as a blank slate on which to be written. And the knowledge that you wrote on his mind was knowledge that they internalized. So certainly one of the great wonders of 19th century education was that average students could recite pages and pages by memory of poetry, of literary passages, of great speeches throughout the history of the world. That's one of the ways you learned, but you also learned mathematics and geography that way, and even literature too. So that kind of learning is memorization, learning is internalization. That's what a child's mind was good for, and because they were miniature adults, that we kind of filled them with knowledge, they would be ready for adult life through the knowledge that they learned by internalizing received wisdom through school.
13: This view of the mind as a tabula rasa, a blank slate, goes back to ancient Greece. It later became a cornerstone of monastic education during the Middle Ages and found its way into the thinking of Enlightenment figures like John Locke. The memorization of text was crucial. It filled the student's mind with information from proper, authoritative sources. By the end of the 19th century, parents who could afford to send their children to school, instead of keeping them on the farms or in the mills, could expect about 2 to 3 hours of recitation and rote learning exercises every evening. Some students did their duty, often out of fear of corporal punishment in the classroom. But others, along with their parents, began to protest and saw homework as a kind of beast devouring their home lives.
9: And the school trying to extend, if I can vary the beast metaphor, to extend its tentacles into the home in ways that were upsetting of normal family routines. So that group established its position clearly that way. On the other hand, were those who viewed homework as simply an essential component of schooling, even if the in-class routines were to be changed a bit, if progressive education ideas for the classroom were to be adopted to some degree. Still, they felt homework was absolutely essential as a tool for training the intellect, for training character, for preparing kids to be job ready and attentive to whatever demands were made on them, to be well prepared for whatever their job might be in the future. And to a limited degree, homework from the start was considered to be an essential component of kind of building the strength of the nation through the strength of its individuals, who were, you know, well-versed in following orders and carrying them through.
13: And the escalating debate was fueled by a crucial shift in the way a child's mind was understood. Influential psychologists started picking up on ideas from the Romantic movement, which elevated the inner life over material obligations.
9: Where a child's innocence, rather than kind of his miniature adult status, his childishness came to be prized in ways that certainly from earlier generations of parents would have found rather appalling. But the celebration of the child's innocence, childishness, and his right, in a sense, to be a child and to remain a child as long as it was good for that to happen for that child, that began to influence broader thinking about child psychology. And by the late 19th century, that romantic notion had kind of been incorporated into what came to be known as a child study movement, really the invention of the field of child psychology, and often associated with the psychologist G. Stanley Hall, who would become president of Clark University in Massachusetts, but whose influence was nationwide in being the sponsor, the director of hundreds of these child study clubs that middle-class women, high school-educated and then the early college-educated women, flocked to in droves to learn about these new views of the child in the late 19th century, and also to absorb some of G. Stanley Hall's psychological principles more generally. And the long and the short of it, for our purposes, kind of talking now, would center on his view that genetically, by nature, children were not ready. He was really inventing the field of developmental psychology. Children were not ready to learn in the traditional ways that schools had tried to teach them. They didn't learn effectively through memorization. In fact, it went counter to child nature to try to teach them that way.
13: So two major forces, both practical, converged to push back against the institution of homework. On the one hand, there were parents who needed their kids to work, and on the other, middle-class mothers who wanted their children to be raised with a more progressive attitude towards education. The combined pushback spread like wildfire in prominent women's magazines, like the Ladies' Home Journal, and into newspapers and public debate. It was at this historical moment that the rhetoric got pretty heated.
9: And these are actual quotes from articles at the time, from writings at the time. They use the actual quote that homework was a sin against childhood, okay? That very much in the Hallian, the G. Stanley Hall mode, that homework did such harm against children that we could call it legalized criminality in regard to a form of child abuse, really, to children. Another phrase that kind of struck my fancy as I went through literally hundreds of writings on this subject in the early 20th century was to call homework a form of mental abortion. I'm not quite sure what they meant by that, but it was powerful regardless. So there's that kind of language. But if I may, I think I can capture the excitement, but also the anger and the power behind the position, the anti-homework position and its roots in this progressive education movement. If I read from you what is arguably the first really important document on the subject, penned by a man named Edward Bach, who was editor of the Ladies' Home Journal, which was, at the turn of the century, one of the most, if not the most, popular of journals aimed at upper-middle-class and upper-class women, and that regularly addressed, though, a variety of political topics, and education was one of its main concerns. So let me see if I can quickly locate for you this quotation that I want to read. Here we go. And this is from the year 1900. And here Bach is saying that homework was a severe hazard to children's mental and physical health, and he called it the most barbarous part of the whole system. And now I'm going to read more directly. He said, "The merest novice in mental science knows that the last work given the brain to do often continues to exercise it during sleep. And yet there are thousands of mothers and fathers throughout this enlightened land of ours who wonder why their children toss themselves about in bed, why they mumble and talk in their sleep, why they are frightened by their dreams, and why they are so afraid of the dark. Now, all these are simply the results of unsettled nervous conditions. Is it any wonder that children have to be called over and over again in the morning, and that they at length rise unrefreshed and without appetites for their breakfasts?" Let me just turn the page here if I can and get the next continuation of it, if I can find it. Okay. Then he continues, "When are parents going to open their eyes to this fearful evil? Are they as blind as bats? that they do not see what is being wrought by this crowning folly of night study, that is homework? Is all the book learning in the world worth this inevitable weakening of the physical and mental powers?
11: Wow. That signals a lot of rage. Where was that rage coming from?
9: Well, I think that it was really a battle of the old against the new, progressive education more generally, which wanted to transform what went on in schools, not just eliminate homework from the routine, but radically transform the classroom. For example, to make it real simple, unbolt those chairs. They shouldn't be bolted to the floor. Give kids chairs that they can move around in, that they can walk in the classroom. Let's make kind of a natural children's activity central to the classroom, and let's not have any time devoted in the classroom to simply having them memorize things or recite things. Let them rather discuss, play, make things, whatever. There was a language of so-called laboratory education, not really unlike some of the, what we call in the U.S., I assume you're having it in Canada too, the so-called maker movement in education. These were all related to child study principles that G. Stanley Hall had helped develop, but in a more sophisticated formulation were related to philosophical and pedagogical ideas that the great American philosopher John Dewey was responsible for popularizing in the early 20th century. So the rage really was, to some degree, seen as a battle of generations, the old fogies versus the new scientifically trained individuals. But yeah, I think you're right, that there was a fair amount of rage. And when you have people daring to call those who support homework in the schools as supporting a sin against childhood or legalized criminality, you do get a feel for that rage that helped polarize communities debating the subject.
11: Yeah. And the blood and gore of the rage, too, when referring to mental abortion.
9: Absolutely.
11: They were hoping to incite a revolution.
9: Absolutely. And arguably, there was a revolution in what went on in classrooms for the first half of the 20th century. And homework was part and parcel of that larger debate over progressive education.
11: For the first half of the 20th century, the backlash led to a decline and even outright ban of homework in some jurisdictions, including the entire state of California. A few decades pass, and then this happened.
19: On October the 4th, 1957, while the Americans were still finalizing their plans, Sputnik was launched.
11: And the Cold War panic kicked in. The number of kids doing 2 hours or more of homework a night doubled. Then came the 1960s. And the anti-establishment, anti-homework voices rose again. And then, in the 1980s, the Reagan era took over, and a fear of what was called the rising tide of mediocrity. And the pro-homework voices rose again.
20: My fellow Americans, I'd like to talk with you today about a subject of paramount concern to every American family, the education of our children. We must act now and with energy if we're to avoid failing an entire generation.
11: So there's been a kind of ebb and flow that plays itself out in 15-year cycles.
17: Now, since the 2000s and the advent of the internet.
11: This is homework guru Harris Cooper again.
17: You can find any opinion you want somewhere online.

0: And those concerned voices often look elsewhere to make their case, places like Finland.
1: So here's what happened. Back in the day, Finland's schools sucked on the level that ours suck on.
0: This is from Michael Moore's documentary film, Where to Invade Next. He goes to Finland to find out how they consistently achieve such high international education rankings. He even met with Finland's education minister.
1: Before I could say anything, she blurted out their top secret.
2: They do not have homework.
3: Wait, so you reduce the homework you give them at school?
2: Yes. They should have more time to be kids, to be youngsters, to enjoy the life.
3: So they have no homework. What if all they want to do is climb a tree?
4: They could climb a tree, yeah. They can climb a tree, then they learn how to climb a tree. But they'll end up, while climbing the tree, probably finding out about different insects, and they can come to the school next day telling me about what they found.
0: But Finnish education experts like Pasi Sahlberg have since had to do a lot of clarifying.
5: Yeah, well, this, you know, Michael Moore's documentary is not the only one. I have done a lot of kind of a cleaning based on very serious journalists and even scholars who have been writing about Finland and completely wrong things.
0: About three decades ago, Finland started to revamp its educational system from the more standardized model Canada uses to a model that's more child-centered. Yes, Finnish kids do have homework. In fact, it ramps up a lot when they're in high school. But the educators there are more exacting about the type of homework they will assign.
5: We should not talk about this homework question as something that is either or. The whole criteria of this homework thing is that if schools, and often if the textbook authors, if they can invent a smarter homework, something that would really require kids to not only think individually and critically, but also collaborate now with the when they have social media and technology and all these things, that if the homework, for example, would trigger a need to collaborate, you know, that's what I would call a smart, meaningful, good, high-quality homework.
0: And on a broader philosophical level, what would you say is the ultimate goal of education? What should it be?
5: The ultimate goal of education, it's almost like asking what is the meaning of life. This question has been with me for as long as I remember, as I started as a young teacher, went to teacher education. And it has changed a little bit. Now, you know, knowing what I know from my own country, and I've been working in Canada, I would say that the main purpose of schooling today should be to help every child, every student to discover, realize what their own talent, where their own passion is, what they do passionately, regardless of what it is. It can be ice hockey or math or politics or journalism, whatever it is. Help everybody to realize, kind of discover what they, you know, what they would do passionately, what they want to do. And then the school should support and further advance those things rather than, you know, standardize everything and expect that everybody, every child must be given exactly the same amount of different subjects, and that's a good education. I'm often saying that the outcome when the kids, when the children are leaving, for example, middle school when they're 15, 16 years old, that education has been successful for them, or system of education has succeeded, if these children honestly would say that because of the school, I want to learn more. And that they should also be able to feel that they have a kind of a sense of what they really want to do in their lives.
6: I'm not a big fan of blind obedience in any context.
7: That expectation about homework, is it really about what's in the best interest of the child? Or is it more about this fear?
6: I mean, I don't want my child not to succeed. I just wanted to see that there's a purpose in it.
8: Homework can be the best thing in the world. It can also be a detriment to children.
0: So maybe the war over homework doesn't have to be an either-or proposition.

0: Maybe it's more a question of defining what it's supposed to do. Pasi Sahlberg is clearly onto something. And so is Don Quelch. Maybe instead of running anxiously around and around on the hamster wheel of homework, we should be measuring academic success by a principle. And if that principle is heightening the degree to which a child is inspired to learn more, who could disagree with that?
1: Once upon a time, there were three little pigs. He said, Big Bad Wolf! No, you forgot that I have a knife puff and I'll blow your house down.
2: That was our documentary, Homework, A Sin Against Childhood, by Nicola Luksic. And an update from Cordelia and her mom, Dawn Quelch, who you heard from at the beginning of the episode. They successfully maintained the no homework rule in their household all the way through high school. It was up to Cordelia to decide whether the homework assigned was meaningful or not. Cordelia is now heading to the University of Ottawa for a degree in political science and communications, with an eye to becoming a lawyer, just like her mother. We are back to school this week as our theme for ideas. So stay tuned for episodes about the evolution of schooling and the role of the university. If you're listening on podcast, do give us a like, add us to your favorites, share with a friend, or post a review. We love to hear from you. Technical production by Dave Field and Danielle Duval. Our web producer is Lisa Ayuso. Senior producer, Nicola Luksic. Greg Kelly is the executive producer of Ideas. And I'm Nala Ayed.
3: This is WRP's Culture Tip. The Orsay Museum is dedicating an exhibition and an immersive virtual reality experience to Auguste Bartholdi, a leading figure in 19th century French sculpture and creator of iconic works, as well as to his masterpiece, Liberty Enlightening the World. Planned as a gift from France to the United States and initially intended to commemorate the centenary of American independence in 1876, the statue was finally inaugurated 10 years later in 1886. Between times, Bartholdi and his supporters had to show proof of imagination, audaciousness, and tenacity in order to design, promote, and create what was then the largest statue in the world. Organized in partnership with the Bartholdi Museum in the city of Colmar, the exhibition looks back on Auguste Bartholdi's career and ambitious projects. The exhibition runs until January 15th.
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0: is World Radio Paris. 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
1: The differences of opinion around her own dinner table and why ultimately she's relieved.

0: to Apple directly, so I'm sure that we may be seeing that change coming up soon to Lake America.
1: Lake effects. President Donald Trump's order to rename Lake Ontario has become a flashpoint in the trade war between Canada and the U.S., especially when Lake America started showing up on Canadian online maps. Those strained relations are making ripples politically in Canada, on people's minds as they vote in three federal by-elections. This is Your World Tonight. I'm Salima Shivji. Also on the program.
2: We are looking for the first time there. My house, there is nothing left. It's horrible. Extremely horrible. Nothing left.
1: Villagers in Nepal return home to find those homes washed away. The devastating floods, a reminder of the power of nature. That power could also contain a glimmer of hope. Nepal has been building hydroelectric stations. The tunnels underneath them could be sheltering survivors. Three by-elections, many questions, and federal leaders watching closely for the answers. How the trade fight with the United States affects votes, do the Liberals further solidify their majority, and what the results say about the mood in the country. Catherine Cullen, the host of CBC Radio's The House, will be tracking the results this evening. So Catherine, let's start in Quebec with the riding that seems to be attracting the most attention out of the three.
3: Yes, this is the riding where we're most likely to see a competitive race, perhaps even a three-way race, Chicoutimi-Lefort. The conservative who held the seat, Richard Martel, was appointed to the Senate by Prime Minister Mark Carney, and undoubtedly the Liberals are hoping they can snatch this seat away. But traditionally, this riding has been a race between the Conservatives and the Bloc Québécois.
1: Okay, but now we're in the middle of a trade war with the U.S. that's dominating the political discourse. How is that expected to play into this vote?
3: It's a good question, Salima, and it's a big question. We know that Canada-U.S. relations have been a strong issue for Carney in public polling, and this riding has several industries affected by tariffs. Plus, the Liberal candidate was president of the Quebec Dairy Farmers and a farmer himself. Supply management was certainly a hot topic during these Canada-U.S. trade talks. There was reporting that Carney was going to cede some ground on dairy quotas to the Americans, but the deal fell apart. Mark Carney insists the sector will be protected. So that dairy background might help secure voters who felt worried about these issues.
1: Okay, but there's also a provincial election campaign underway right now in Quebec.
3: Yeah, and you have to wonder whether that may lead to some confusion, or does it just amp up passions around federalist versus sovereigntist options? It's one of the reasons it can be tricky to extrapolate too much from by-election results. There are always particular circumstances unique to each vote.
1: Okay, well, let's move on to the West Coast now and that riding in BC. How is the race looking there?
3: Yes, this is North Vancouver Capilano, formerly held by Cabinet Minister Jonathan Wilkinson. The Conservatives are trying to make inroads, pushing back against the Liberal candidate, who was Mark Carney's deputy chief of staff.
1: Okay, and the last of the three, that Ontario riding, it's not such a competitive race there.
3: Yeah, Beaches, East York, and Toronto, a pretty solid Liberal stronghold. The Conservatives came in second last election, the NDP third. It will be interesting to watch that NDP number overall tonight. They still have a fairly new leader in Avi Lewis. He's made it clear he won't run for a seat in the House of Commons anytime soon. But the levels of support the NDP see may tell us something about whether that party is gaining traction.
1: And we know by-elections are always tricky to read into, but ultimately, what could tonight mean for Mark Carney's majority?
3: Well, it may change the numbers in the House of Commons, but it does not put his majority into question. And that's because when MPs return to Ottawa next month, several are going to be missing. Six have resigned their seats, and this will mean fresh by-elections, but also that Carney needs a smaller number of MPs in the meantime to get over 50% on any given vote.
1: All right. The CBC's Catherine Cullen. Thanks for this.
3: Thank you.
1: The U.S. Treasury Secretary says Canada and the United States are not in a real trade war. Scott Bessent says Canada can't be in a tit-for-tat trade war with a country that's 13 times larger. Bessent made the comment in an interview with U.S. cable news outlet CNBC. He says Mark Carney is the one escalating the rhetoric.
4: I think this is very unfortunate that Prime Minister Carney has turned this into a political shouting match. I mean, we're not at war with Canada. How are we going to be at war with Canada? What are they going to take their two submarines from the Edmonton Mall and sic 'em on us?
1: Besson says he will meet with Finance Minister François-Philippe Champagne at the G20 Finance Summit in North Carolina. The submarines at the West Edmonton Mall that Besson mentioned there were broken up for scrap in 2012. And whether or not the White House calls it a trade war, Canadians are clear about who they blame for the latest escalation. U.S. President Donald Trump and his executive order to rename Lake Ontario, especially since Lake America started showing up on websites north of the border. Cameron McIntosh has more on the reaction.
5: It probably hasn't hit U.S. President Donald Trump yet. His rebranded Lake America clearly rejected in Canada. Listen to the crowd in Toronto at this Blue Rodeo concert Saturday night. Also Saturday, Ontario Premier Doug Ford unveiling a large sign to applause along the lakeshore in Hamilton, reading, Lake Ontario, now and always.
6: Well, it's always going to be Lake Ontario, now and forever. President Trump can call it whatever he wants, but I can tell you the rest of the world will always call it Lake Ontario.
5: President Trump signed an executive order to rename Lake Ontario to Lake America last week in response to trade talks collapsing between Canada and the U.S. While few in Canada, including Prime Minister Mark Carney, recognized Trump's authority to do it, the U.S. Geographic Names Information System, the U.S. government's official geographic database, made the switch over the weekend. It feeds Google Maps, causing some Canadian websites that use Google Maps, including some provincial and federal agencies, to start showing Lake Ontario as Lake America.
7: Yeah, Canadians really do live under the shadow of American tech monopolies.
5: Ann Pasek is a professor of communication at Trent University.
7: Our digital lives and a lot of our life that extends from that falls under the jurisdiction of American companies and therefore American law.
5: Google controls about 80% of the global market in digital mapping. It says Canadians using its maps should still see Lake Ontario if they're using a Canadian device on a Canadian network, while Canadian companies that use Google's maps on their apps and websites can change their map settings. One competing
8: This is WRP's Culture Tip. The Orsay Museum is dedicating an exhibition and an immersive virtual reality experience to Auguste Bartholdi, a leading figure in 19th century French sculpture and creator of iconic works, as well as to his masterpiece, Liberty Enlightening the World. Planned as a gift from France to the United States, and initially intended to commemorate the centenary of American independence in 1876, the statue was finally inaugurated 10 years later in 1886. Between times, Bartholdi and his supporters had to show proof of imagination, audaciousness, and tenacity in order to design, promote, and create what was then the largest statue in the world. Organized in partnership with the Bartholdi Museum in the city of Colmar, the exhibition looks back on Auguste Bartholdi's career and ambitious projects. The exhibition runs until January 15th.
9: This is WRP in Paris, Nice, and Normandy.
10: Bonjour, Emily.
11: Bonjour, Caroline.
10: Welcome to the Real Fishwives of Paris.
11: Yeah, we are here to dismantle all of your favorite French food myths and legends.
10: And today's is a pretty spicy legend that we're gonna touch on. That's also very à la mode, we could say.
11: Yes, and that doesn't mean served with ice cream in France.
10: Well, I think that some would argue that this was served with ice cream.
11: Or whipped cream,
10: because we're talking about Antonin Carême of the Apple TV show fame.
11: Yeah, and I mean, he was well overdue for a TV show. He had a pretty crazy life.
10: But they've exaggerated a little bit about his, shall we say, prowess, I think.
11: I think that generally speaking, when you're working like 14 to 16 hours in a hot and stuffy kitchen, because Antonin Carême, the one thing that the show definitely got right is that he was a masterful pastry chef.
10: He was a masterful pastry chef and invented a lot of the pastries that we know and love today, right?
11: Yeah. But the show got quite a few things wrong.
10: Uh-huh.
11: Which is always my favorite thing is to, I mean, I love yelling at my TV.
10: Oh, you're a TV yeller?
11: And I don't like sports, so I have to yell about other things.
10: Okay, cool. So you yell about historical inaccuracies in a dramatized, sexy version of a French pastry chef story.
11: Generally speaking, yeah, that's what I'm yelling about.
10: Okay, so let's start yelling. Tell me what they got wrong. Let's tell the story of Antonin Carême. So we've covered that he was a famous French pastry chef.
11: He
10: so
11: was a famous French pastry chef.
10: Biography exactly. Episode.
11: Yeah, so Antonin Carême, famous French pastry chef. One of the first things that the show gets wrong, although it's not entirely the show's fault, is that he was an orphan.
10: Okay.
11: So this is a story that Antonin Carême actually spread this rumor about himself.
10: Why would you pretend to be an orphan? That is fucked up.
11: So he, I think, from the outset, was extremely image conscious, and he wanted to put a version of himself out into the universe that he thought people would be sympathetic to.
10: Interesting.
11: And so he, I think, throughout sort of our exploration of him and a lot of this information that we're going to be chatting about today, I have to give credit where credit is due. Not only did I get to interview Marie-Pierre Ré, who is the historian who literally wrote the book on Carême and was not consulted, by the way, in the development of the show.
10: Of course.
11: I've read her book and I've gotten to chat with her before. So a lot of this, thank you so much, Marie-Pierre. You are a real fishwife.
10: A real fishwife.
11: So he wrote several books during his lifetime. And he wrote notably recipe books, tons of recipe books, which we'll get to in a second. But he also wrote his own life story. And he was really careful about which details he included and which details he didn't.
10: Well, so when are we?
11: He's born in 1792 or 1793, we're not exactly sure, as you know, as you do in the 18th century. But, you know, French Revolution is 1789. So he's born right at the tail end of the French Revolution, right before sort of the rise of the empire. And that's going to be an important part of his life. So he claims that he is one of 14 living children of 25 total children born to his parents.
10: 25?
11: 25.
10: How old would you have to be to start to have 25? I mean, you'd have to start at like
11: 14.
10: 14.
11: Something like that.
10: And then be pregnant for
11: continuously.
10: 30 years.
11: Yeah. Great. Sounds really fun. I would have loved to have been a woman in the 18th century. And so he claims that he either claims that he was orphaned, or more often what he claims is that his father abandoned him at the port of Paris, at like sort of the door in the confining wall to Paris. Mm-hmm. And he wandered his way into an apprenticeship at around the age of 10.
10: Okay.
11: Unfortunately, for Carême's story, his father was first witness at his wedding. So we know that they stayed in touch.
10: How did his dad feel about this story?
11: His dad couldn't read.
10: Okay. Yeah, but someone probably could tell. I mean, that's shady.
11: Yeah, that's shady.
10: But I guess especially around this time where like empathy for the downtrodden is, you know, having a moment.
11: Right.
10: Being an orphan is sexier than your dad being, you know, your best man.
11: I guess. And I think that is also something we can think about with Carême's sort of self-framing, is that he does want to have a sexy story.
10: Okay.
11: He wants his life to seem great. And so he'll often elide details that seem less cool.
10: I mean, being an orphan isn't cool.
11: But like you said, it's good. It's a good story. The major intrigue of the show is that he's a spy.
10: A spy. A spy for who?
11: A spy at the service of Talleyrand. Who is a diplomat during the Napoleonic period. And Talleyrand, so Napoleon, as we've established, doesn't like food.
10: Does not like food.
11: Yes. But Napoleon understands that the power of gastro diplomacy at this time.
10: Food to this day is a big part of diplomacy. It matters.
11: Yeah.
10: It matters.
11: So Napoleon understood that the power of food and the image of food was going to be important. And so rather than deal with this himself, he had this diplomat, Talleyrand, who was kind of in charge of receiving a lot of the big powers that be, including the Tsar Alexander I, who Napoleon was so obsessed with, he actually wrote a letter to his wife, Josephine, saying, if Alexander were a woman, I would make him my mistress.
10: Oh, sexy.
11: So Napoleon was not a huge fan of Talleyrand, though. He knew he was good. He knew that Talleyrand was like powerful in this particular vein.
10: Yeah.
11: but he didn't have nice things to say about Talleyrand.
10: No. What did he say about Talleyrand?
11: So as compared to Alexander, who's like, oh my God, if he were a woman, I would make him my mistress. Talleyrand, he called a piece of dung in a silk stocking.
10: That is mean.
11: It's really not very nice.
10: A piece of dung in a silk stocking. I think we could modernize that. What would be the silk stocking? Because that's not, we don't really use those anymore. It's a turd in a
11: Birkin bag.
10: A turd in a Birkin.
11: Yeah. A Birkin turd.
10: A turd in a Birkin.
11: There will always be poop on this podcast.
10: Yeah, we just love poop. Yep. So what about Talleyrand? Was Carême actually affiliated with Talleyrand?
11: Carême was actually affiliated with Talleyrand. He was first in Talleyrand's service in Paris, and then he was brought out to Talleyrand's chateau in Valençay, where he would, orchestrate these massive banquets, these incredible artistic creations of meals to wow visiting diplomats, including Alexander, who liked Carême's work so much. He actually took Carême back to Russia with him.
10: Oh, crazy.
11: Yeah.
10: Wow.
11: And this is a period of time where we're having a lot of political sort of comings and goings. So Napoleon's in power and then he's not and then he is again. Mm-hmm. The Russians are in power. No, they're not. Yes, they are again. For a time, Alexander was actually living in what had been the Imperial Palace in Paris. And Carême was kind of moving back and forth. He was like, whoever's in power, I'll cook for them.
10: Great.
11: So he was just all over the place.
10: Is he only making pastry or is he...
11: So this is interesting. He originally calls himself a pastry chef in the documents that we have about his life. But then later on, he calls himself an homme de bouche.
10: A mouth man.
11: A mouth man. He invents, codifies, or revisits something like 2,000 recipes.
10: Is this before Escoffier?
11: This is before Escoffier. Okay. And like hundreds of them were just soups. So he's doing, his original trade is the trade of the tourier. And you know what a tourier is,
10: no,
11: right, Caroline?
10: Totally. Okay. I have no idea.
11: So a tourier is the person who makes puff pastry.
10: Okay, well, so when you don't have a machine, you want to make puff pastry, you make a pretty basic dough out of flour and water and a little bit of salt maybe. And then you're going to have a sheet of butter that you kind of, slap out with a rolling pin into a rectangle. You slap that into your rectangle of dough and you fold it over. And then throughout the course of the day, you need to basically fold it. And we call those turns.
11: Right.
10: You fold it and turn it to create those layers. And so I guess... and anyone who's done it at home, it's not hard. It just takes forever. It takes 10 minutes, 10 times in a day, over the hours.
11: Yeah. So you're sort of constantly doing it. You have to chill it between each turn. You can turn pastry a few times or a lot of times. You can end up with, up to 81 layers of like butter dough. And so back in the day, this was a job of itself.
10: Yeah.
11: And so the tourier would work on what they called a tower. So it was a higher table than all the other tables. And that's why they call it a tour, because the word in French for tour is a tower.
10: A tower, yeah.
11: So you're working on your butter tower.
10: Great.
11: I'll take a butter tower.
10: Yeah, I would love that.
11: And so that was his original job. Okay. When he became apprenticed after being quote unquote orphaned,
10: Great.
11: He started apprenticing as a tourier.
10: So in this show, it opens with him like hooking up with a girl covered in flour, playing around with whipped cream, which sounds like a yeast infection waiting to happen for me. Was he going downtown all the time?
11: Not really. No, he was very, very busy. As you can imagine, if he's developing 2,000 recipes, he was really, really busy. He was moving constantly back and forth, moving across Europe. He spent some time in Vienna, which is actually where he invented the tuck, the chef's hat.
10: He invented the tuck?
11: He invented the tuck.
10: Oh, cool.
11: So he did some cool stuff. He just wasn't a spy.
10: Okay.
11: But originally, chefs would have been wearing sort of a bonnet to keep their hair out of the food, because they apparently by the 18th century had realized that was a bad thing.
10: Yeah.
11: And he wanted chefs to look a little more noble. So he invented something with basically cardboard type paper. And so the toque de chef that chefs wear today is descended from Carême's toque.
10: That's funny. But that's also so he was big headed, it seems.
11: Yeah, he was.
10: Yeah.
11: Yeah. He was, he had an ego.
10: You've got an ego there.
11: You've got to.
10: Maybe he was banging, but if you're so tired, I don't know.
11: Well, so what we do know for sure is that he got married to a woman who was slightly above his station. So
10: this seems like he wants to rise above his station.
11: Exactly.
10: Yeah.
11: So he married this woman. She had a, what do you call it? When the woman comes into the wedding with, goats or whatever.
10: Oh, a dowry.
11: She had a dowry.
10: Yeah.
11: So she had a dowry. He used the dowry to buy himself a pastry shop.
10: Nice.
11: And what's interesting is that he never mentions the pastry shop in his biography.
10: Is it too bourgeois?
11: No. So no? What it is he then begins a dalliance with this woman who would be proved to be his actual true love. And he ends up living with her. And we can see the timing of when the pastry shop is listed and when it's no longer listed as being around the time that he met his mistress. So the thinking, Marie-Pierre Ray's thinking, and I tend to agree with her, is that maybe his wife was pissed and took back her dowry, which would have been the investment to get the pastry shop.
10: Interesting.
11: And so he's like, that was a failure. I'm just going to scrub that one from the books. We're not going to talk about that.
10: Well, and also it does sound like he did eventually find his love.
11: Yes.
10: Outside of marriage.
11: But I think his real love, when you look at just the sheer quantity. Yeah.
10: Yeah.
11: Yeah. What he's producing is just.
10: You know, this is someone who is a hustler.
11: Right.
10: And where nothing matters more than the hustle and the creation.
11: Yeah.
10: And the volume. There's a volume
11: right
10: here that is crazy. And these are people also that are not easy to love.
11: Well, that's true. If you're that obsessive, yeah. I mean, you do see in the show. So like there's this sexy scene with the whipped cream where like the woman that he's with is like just licking whipped cream off his hand. And he's like, but can you taste the difference? She's like, what are you talking about? He's like, well, this whipped cream was made with powdered sugar and this whipped cream was made with granulated sugar. Like, that's probably what he was like in bed.
10: Oh, that's boring.
11: Right.
10: Like, so get back down there and please don't put whipped cream in my hoo-ha.
11: Well, you know.
10: No sugar down there.
11: No.
10: Terrible idea.
11: So his creativity really comes in two major forms. We see, one, this desire to codify things. So he's really all about the categorization. So one of the things he's going to codify, we often talk about Escoffier as being the person who codifies the mother sauces for the first time. But actually, Carême did it before him. Now, he saw only four, whereas Escoffier talks about five.
10: So the four sauces, the four mother sauces, and it's funny because they're all kind of similar. We have velouté, which is sort of a clear chicken broth in a light roux. It's basically gravy, but it's a light gravy. Then we have the espagnole sauce, which is gravy with a darker roux, a beef stock, and maybe some tomato or mirepoix, some tomato paste. So that's a darker gravy. Then we have the bechamel, which is classic, which is basically milk gravy. It's a roux with milk. And then we have the sauce allemande, which is a roux with the light stock. So it's basically a velouté, but then it is thickened with eggs and cream. So it's a light white sauce. All of these are creamy sauces. All of these are based on a roux, which is butter and flour that's cooked out, and then you add the liquid to it. So it's funny because they're so similar. I don't know. It's like, if you think about like the world, wide world of sauces, these are also basic, but they're the standard French sauces, you know? Yeah. I mean, I guess these days I wouldn't think that these are sauces that are particularly popular because we're more into like a demi-glace or...
11: Yeah, I think only the bechamel I really see that often. And it's like the base for like a mac and cheese.
10: Yeah, bechamel is one of the base mother sauces. But what was the fifth one for Escoffier? Maybe a Mornay with
11: cheese
10: or something?
11: They weren't the same.
10: They're not the same. No, the Escoffier sauces have more
11: Escoffier variety. Has like a béarnaise, but I think that there's even some... It's a hollandaise that then becomes a béarnaise.
10: Yeah, hollandaise becomes béarnaise.
11: Yeah.
10: The velouté... Because these are all basically variations on a roux-based sauce. Right. They're not very different.
11: Yeah. So Escoffier, when we say four mother sauces with Carême and five with Escoffier, it's not like Escoffier's just adding one.
10: No,
11: they're
10: different.
11: He's recategorizing. Yeah. And we'll definitely be doing an episode on Escoffier.
10: We should do an episode on sauce.
11: Oh, totally.
10: That would be cool. What sauces do you want to hear about?
11: Yeah. So in addition to his soup obsession and his sauce obsession, he does create some savory dishes. So again, his past as a tourier, as a master of puff pastry, means he's going to be the first one to create a vol-au-vent.
10: Ooh, vol-au-vent is basically a chicken pot pie, but with riz de veau, right? With like some organ meat. So it actually has sweetbreads in it. And maybe and chicken and mushrooms and like a creamy, you know, gravy sauce. They're yummy. Yeah, it's a chicken pot pie.
11: but it's also indicative of sort of the second governing principle of what's going to dictate how Carême is inspired and how he creates, which is that he is obsessed with architecture.
10: Yeah, he likes height, right?
11: Yeah. Height, but also like the actual detail. Like when he went to Russia, he was constantly looking at the buildings and trying to take inspiration from them. And he would make like pyramids out of pastry and he would make lots and lots of tiny edible pieces and then assemble them together as though he were taking, you know, tiles and wood and constructing pastries as though they were buildings.
10: And that was revolutionary at the time.
11: Completely.
10: Yeah.
11: He is quoted as having said, and it's probably his most famous quote, that fine arts numbered five, and of the fifth, which was architecture, pastry was the principal branch.
10: That's funny.
11: So pastry is architecture.
10: I mean, that is an argument that can be said for certain types of pastry. I wouldn't say it's necessarily across the board, but pastry does rely on structure.
11: Mm-hmm.
10: And that is something that, unlike cuisine, where you can fiddle with things and kind of, you know, play with it in the moment, that's one of the reasons why baking is so much more precise, because if you don't have the structure, it will just fall apart.
11: So when we're talking about all of these bits and pieces that are going into architecture, he's going to pioneer a few of the sort of elements, the building elements, as it were, as well. So one of the things that he's going to create is something super simple. It's the biscuit à la cuillère.
10: Okay.
11: Which is basically what we would call
10: a spoon cookie?
11: It's like a boudoir. So a ladyfinger cookie.
10: Okay, cool.
11: So originally, these are called biscuit à la cuillère. In some French bakeries and shops, you'll still see them called that because they were formed using spoons.
10: Okay.
11: And he actually, so he creates some recipes, he perfects other ones. With this one, Talleyrand liked to dip cookies in beverages. And so he lengthened the biscuit à la cuillère so that you could hold it and dip it into tea or alcohol.
10: And that then becomes that the Savoyardi, right?
11: Yeah, exactly.
10: The ladyfingers, yeah.
11: The ladyfingers. Okay. So he'll use those as, you know, components to make his architectural creations. Choux pastry is something that already exists.
10: Okay.
11: Prior to Carême. So tell us a little bit about choux pastry.
10: Well, so, you know, a ladyfinger obviously is great because it does dissolve in liquid. And the most famous application of a ladyfinger would be in tiramisu, right?
11: Yum.
10: My favorite. Or like a charlotte or something like that, where you're kind of soaking it in something and letting it soak up all those juices, and it's nice and soft. But, you know,
11: speaking of a charlotte, yes, by the way, aside, he also invented the charlotte as we know it today. The original charlotte was English. But and it was named after Queen Charlotte, but it was a hot dessert. And Carême was the very first to create the charlotte as we know it today by soaking the ladyfingers and turning it into a cold.
10: It's basically like a mousse cake lined with ladyfingers.
11: Exactly.
10: Right? And often they're fruit-based.
11: Yeah.
10: Like a fruit and cream mousse. And so he invented the charlotte. That's cool. And those are nice. Those are beautiful. And those are actually pretty doable at home, too. They're it's fun. I feel like the French are much more used to making that kind of stuff, and we don't tend to do these mousse-based desserts in the States, but they're fun to play with.
11: No, sometimes we like our desserts to be jello-based.
10: Hey, look, I am team American baking. We like pie, we like pastry,
11: it's
10: we
11: true.
10: Like cookies.
11: I do love pie.
10: We have good stuff, okay? Yeah. No shade. The biscuit savoyardi or the ladyfinger, these are dry and hard when they're dry, but then they obviously lose all of their structural integrity when they're wet. And so they need to be molded or they need to be contained in some way. The choux pastry is a really weird dough. It's actually a hot dough. So you cook the butter and the flour and water, and you cook that until it kind of dries out. And then you beat in eggs. And it's actually pretty hard. It's something these days you definitely want to do it with a KitchenAid. It's manual labor. And eventually you get this weird stretchy dough that then like puffs up with that hollow center, but something that is quite hard and dry and remains quite hard and dry even if you fill it, because it's got this egginess. It's got a really high egg ratio. So by cooking it out, you're actually getting rid of a lot of the moisture, and then you introduce that back in through the eggs. And so the inside is sort of soft, but the outside is nice and hard, and it takes a lot for them to get soggy. And so these make great building blocks for one of his most famous desserts, the croquembouche. The croquembouche, you've all seen it, even if you didn't know that's what you were looking at. It's the tower of little choux pastries, what's covered in like caramel, right?
11: Yeah.
10: That's the croquembouche.
11: Yeah, it's basically like a pile of cream puffs held together with sponge sugar.
10: Yeah.
11: And the French serve it. I don't know if you did, but the French serve it as their wedding cake. Yeah.
10: No, we had a real wedding cake because I'm not French. They're whatever. I don't know. Like, I love a cream puff, I guess, but I'm not more excited about it than I am about wedding cake. So we did not have a croquembouche.
11: So that dough, he definitely didn't create it, like, by any means. We could, however, talk about Catherine de Medici.
10: Did she create it?
11: She didn't create it, but she probably employed the pastry chef who did.
10: No, I don't think she was cooking.
11: But that's another episode.
10: Yeah.
11: But he did figure out new ways to use it. So croquembouche is one of them. Another one, much more banal perhaps, but you find in every French pastry shop, the éclair.
10: The éclair? I love an éclair.
11: Me
10: honestly
11: too.
10: I love an éclair because I love a chocolate éclair specifically.
11: Oh, I like a coffee éclair.
10: Oh yeah, that's pretty good too.
11: But of the classic French pastry shop desserts, I think an éclair, a coffee éclair, is like my baller. Favorite.
10: Yeah, they're yummy. There's yeah. something elegant, simple, easy street food. You know, you can grab one from a pastry shop and actually just shovel it in your gullet mm-hmm. pretty rapidly. Three bites.
11: Yeah.
10: That shit is gone.
11: Some people say that's why it's called an eclair, because eclair means lightning and you eat it faster than lightning.
10: That's funny. Well, you do eat it quickly.
11: Yeah.
10: Because it's also easy to hold, because it's not sticky, and because that yeah. the choux pastry. But, you know, these are, you can really create towering constructions exactly. with this stuff. And a croque monsieur can be as big as you want it to be.
11: Yeah.
10: You know, and there are some that are enormous, I mean, yeah. the size of a Christmas tree.
11: And I mean, the croque monsieur is the one that we still make today. And there are, you know, pastry chefs doing weird croque monsieur, like in the shapes of Eiffel Towers and yeah. things like that. But when we look at some of the illustrations of what Kerem was actually creating, or the descriptions of what he was creating, it was way more intense and architecturally
10: really
11: majestic than even a croque monsieur. Like, he would create little figurines out of marzipan, and then he would make little lady fingers and little choux pastry balls and create, I mean, replicas of architectural marvels from That's around crazy. The world. I mean, it was insane.
10: Like, I think of there's a dude who's making chocolate sculptures, Omery Guichon. Mm-hmm. He's in Vegas.
11: Yeah.
10: And it sounds like, and he also, I think, really is one of the only people in the world who's doing that level of work with yeah. chocolate. I mean, he's very, very skilled. And I wonder if it's a bit like that. Like, just some people are better than others.
11: Yeah. And there was also, I think that's that kind of approach to pastry is definitely out of fashion. Yeah. Like this, like, incredibly beautiful thing that you don't even, it's almost too beautiful to eat.
10: And I guess I think about like gingerbread houses.
11: Sure.
10: You know, or like, I mean, you do see display pastry that is not for eating. Did people eat this stuff though?
11: They did eat it, but it was not for everybody. It was for, you know,
10: the royalty.
11: Czar yeah. and the emperor and the diplomats. So, I mean, I don't think you'd walk into I don't think on his pastry shop yeah. he was selling stuff like this.
10: Well, no, but like also, so let's say there was a table set up with some crazy extravagant sculptural, mm-hmm. you know, minotaur or something. Mm-hmm. Would there be, I'm like imagining honestly like a wedding where there's like a display cake and then there's sheet cake being cut in the back.
11: Right. So this is something that's really interesting, and I'll breeze over it right now, but we're definitely going to want to do a dedicated episode just about this. Kerem was working in a time when we were seeing a transition away from what we call service à la française, French style service, towards what we call Russian style service.
10: Okay.
11: So French style service was all about the art de la table. It was about creating a beautiful tablescape. And so you would have all of your dishes already on the table.
10: But it's like, so not how they do it here.
11: No. But that was the old way.
10: Family style, basically.
11: Family style, but also like, how do you wow people?
10: Yeah.
11: Banquets. But like, everything is gorgeous.
10: Yeah.
11: And the temperature doesn't matter.
10: Yeah, everything's kind of room
11: Everything's temp. Kind of room temperature. Yeah. And service à la russe, Russian style service, is service in courses. And Kerem yeah. actually hated it. He wrote about how annoying it was to have 12 plates being set down at exactly the same time and making sure that everything was hot at the same time.
10: That's interesting, because even in French homes, they serve courses.
11: Yeah, but it's newer.
10: That's funny.
11: It's sort of a 18th century change.
10: Interesting.
11: And while they were evolving, people really didn't know which way to go. So sometimes they would try and do both, and they would end up with these behemoth meals where you'd have like a full table and then you'd have courses.
10: Oh gosh.
11: But
10: that's an Italian wedding.
11: And then more and more and more and more, and then you drink a tournement and then you die.
10: Yeah, that's an Italian wedding.
11: Yeah.
10: But yeah.
11: So he's in this period of time where what you see is just as important, if not more important, than how things taste.
10: Okay.
11: And so he's kind of got that mindset of having these spectacularly beautiful pieces, mm-hmm. and then hopefully they are also delicious.
10: And so what kind of ingredients are we playing with right now? I mean, this is a time where sugar is available.
11: Yes.
10: And sugar was not always available. I mean, sugar is probably one of the earlier imports, but...
11: So sugar is an earlier import. We actually, again, have Napoleon to thank for making sugar more ubiquitous in France, because he's going to commission research into making sugar from sugar beets, which grow in France, rather than from sugar cane, which grow in the colonies, which yeah. we're having a hard time keeping control of. So most of the sugar that you buy in France, if it doesn't say sucre de canne, it's sugar beet sugar.
10: It's beet sugar. Sugar daddy.
11: Yeah.
10: That's the main sugar brand in France. It's literally called sugar daddy. We're not making that up.
11: But Kerem is also going to start to pioneer. And I think this is where we can see his modernity. So we see him as being a product of his time, but he also is a very modern thinker. And he's going to be one of the first people to try to think about how food makes us feel, not just how it tastes. So trying to have balanced meals and also thinking about how ingredients at the peak of their season are at their best. So he is going to, for example, with the shallots, think about using strawberries as a filling for a shallot and really saying, okay, we want the best strawberries. Mm-hmm. We want a seasonal strawberry. He's going to be the first person, or one of the first people, the first person that we really know of, who's going to take chocolate and use it not just as a drink, because in France, up until this point, the court was drinking hot chocolate, but they weren't really using it in pastry.
10: Well, because the development of the chocolate bar as we know it, that's later.
11: Yeah.
10: And that's, is that a French? But that's a whole other episode.
11: I don't think that's French, though, either. No, but the French are going to pioneer in that space, but... Chocolate. We'll have to get into chocolate.
10: Yeah, we should get into chocolate.
11: But he definitely is going to use it in cakes and pastries.
10: Okay.
11: So your chocolate eclair, you can doubly thank Karen for that.
10: What is the chocolate? What form is it in at this point? Is it just...
11: It's going to be drinking chocolate. We know that Marie Antoinette... No, it was in little discs and you'd pour hot liquid over the discs.
10: Okay.
11: So we know that Marie Antoinette had that.
10: Or like grind it up. But that would be... probably just cocoa beans ground up, right? And kind of put into a paste with sugar.
11: I would think so. Yeah, that makes sense to
10: me. But it's not going to be the smooth, tempered, conched, blah, blah, blah, chocolate that we know today. That is an interesting topic. We should find an expert to talk about that.
11: I think we should. If you are a chocolate expert, you want to come talk about chocolate.
10: Call us and bring samples.
11: Yes. And the other thing he's going to take keen advantage of is champagne. He's going to do a lot of cooking, both sweet and savory, with champagne.
10: Interesting.
11: Which adds only more to the luxe appeal of what he's creating.
10: This time there is sparkling champagne. We're in the early 1900s, right?
11: We're in the early 1800s.
10: Yeah, we're in the early 1800s, so there is bubbly champagne. Mm-hmm. Yeah.
11: And another thing he's going to do, which is again where we're going to see an evolution... You know, when we think about French style service and we think about these massive meals, we almost have this association of like the Middle Ages, like those big banquets.
10: Like a feast.
11: Right? A feast. And another thing that kind of is going to carry over from the Middle Ages into this period and that Carême is actually going to be instrumental in changing is that we used to use spices quite heavily in France, which is a shocker.
10: Yeah, I know, right? They are afraid of spices. They think cinnamon is spicy.
11: Now, we're not talking about spices that burn. We're talking about things like cinnamon and clove. So you're going to have a lot of those
10: which
11: spices.
10: Which are antibacterial and like super good for you.
11: Absolutely.
10: But they, and also valuable because they're expensive and they come from afar, right? But that changes too, right? They become more accessible.
11: Yeah.
10: And the more accessible something is, the cheaper it becomes, the less rich people want to fuck with it.
11: Exactly. And so his belief was that using too many spices denatured the core ingredients. And since he was trying to use the very best ingredients, he's the one who sort of started shifting French cuisine away from spices towards fresh herbs.
10: Interesting.
11: And now that's really when we think about classic French flavors today. I mean, you think about a béarnaise sauce, you think about escargot, which he also invented the recipe for escargot à la bourguignon with parsley. Yeah. Tsar Alexander I was really into escargot. He discovered that thanks to Carême.
10: Me too.
11: So all of these sort of herb-forward dishes rather than spice-forward dishes are things that Carême pioneers.
10: Anyway. Well, thank you so much, Emily. Merci beaucoup.
11: À bientôt.
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0: Metallica loves Edmonton.
1: That was the entirety of the Metallica show from August of 2017 in Edmonton. It was 2 hours and 40 minutes long, so we had to compress it a little bit time-wise. But technically, we all did just hear the whole show. Now it's time to dunk our arms in the cold water. Again. Too cold. How long that time, Cassie? 2.7 seconds. Incredible. That confirms the conclusions of the new study in Scientific Reports. Heavy metal really might boost our pain tolerance. In 2023, researchers from the Max Planck Institute for Human Cognitive and Brain Sciences went to the Wacken Open Air Heavy Metal Music Festival in Germany. Before the festival, they asked 60 people to immerse their non-dominant arms in frigid water. And then afterwards, they asked 62 people who had been to the festival to do the same thing. They found that both groups felt the same amount of pain, like I just felt, but the people who had spent the previous 4 days banging their heads to the world's heaviest bands were able to keep their arms submerged for longer. They could endure the pain, as metal had taught them. The scientists have a lot of follow-up questions, but right now, I only have one. Are you ready to rock? Here's Lee Aaron with Metal Queen

0: than we couldn't do. Because without a liver, Lily would have died. So Carmen saved her life.
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